0: Burnham has vowed to deliver radical change to UK politics, but major parts of his agenda remain unclear. Here's Europe correspondent Elias Kluwer.
1: The man expected to become Britain's next Prime Minister has outlined his vision for the country in his first speech since launching his leadership bid. Andy Burnham criticised the way Britain has been governed and promised to spur growth by handing power back to the regions.
2: The change will be the biggest change in our lifetimes to the way the country is run.
1: The speech didn't address hot-button topics such as immigration or defence. Despite the unknowns in his policy agenda, Mr. Burnham is widely expected to become Britain's next Prime Minister as early as next month, after Sir Keir Starmer caved to political pressure and resigned last week.
0: The Brisbane Broncos say winger Josiah Carapani will not be considered for selection in their match on Saturday after a drink driving incident. The club says the 24-year-old was stopped by Queensland police on a motorway yesterday morning. He received infringement notices for speeding, failing to display P plates, driving an unregistered and uninsured vehicle, and driving under the influence of alcohol. The matter has been reported to the NRL Integrity Unit. And Brazil has come from behind to beat Japan 2-1 in their FIFA Men's World Cup round of 32 match in Houston. You're up to date with ABC News.
3: This is an agreement that recognises sovereignty, so we respect the right of all nations to make sovereign decisions about their engagement with other countries.
4: And that's Australia's Prime Minister, Anthony Albanese, finally signing the Nakamal Agreement with Vanuatu, but not everyone agrees.
5: For this Nakamal Agreement, no one has seen the content or there was no consultation among the people of Vanuatu about it.
4: Vanuatu's opposition MP there, Andrew Wilbur. And we head to New Caledonia for a more in-depth look at what the recent provincial election results means for its future. More on those stories coming up, but mālo tau mau pongpongini ko au egi tupou, pako whiwhia lahi ke taritari ki motoru he ahoni. Great to have your company here on Pacific Beat on ABC Radio Australia. Our show comes to you from the lands of the Bunurong and Wurundjeri peoples of the Kulin Nation. Again, this is Pacific Beat, yours in the Pacific. Firstly, after months of prolonged and sometimes acrimonious negotiations, Australia and Vanuatu have signed a landmark strategic pact. Vanuatu's Prime Minister, Jotam Napat, and Australian Prime Minister, Anthony Albanese, finally put pen to paper on the Nakamal Agreement in Canberra yesterday, almost 10 months after Mr. Napat pulled out of a planned signing ceremony in Port Vila, citing concerns around sovereignty. Both countries have agreed to water down key clauses Australia had sought, aimed at limiting Chinese investment in Vanuatu's ports, airports and telecommunications by blocking third-party involvement in critical infrastructure. Instead, the new agreement says Vanuatu will consult Australia on proposed third-party engagement in Vanuatu's critical infrastructure, which must remain free from militarisation, any form of foreign interference or unauthorised access. Here's some of what Mr. Albanese and Mr. Napat had to say after signing the Nakamal Agreement.
3: This is an agreement that recognises sovereignty, so we respect the right of all nations to make sovereign decisions about their engagement with other countries. But what this does do is to provide certainty for Australia that there will be no foreign military base, that we will prioritise policing cooperation with Pacific Island Forum members, something that we've asked for across the board, and that there'll be any consultation on any third-party engagements in critical infrastructure, and that critical infrastructure will be free from militarisation or foreign interference. And therefore, we think this is an appropriate agreement that is a recognition of sovereignty, which at the same time recognises Australia's historic role as well, which is reinforced by this agreement, that Australia is the security partner of choice in the Pacific, and that is that's an important principle.
5: The issue on the critical infrastructure is an asset that is very critical. It's a very critical issue, strictly on allowing military to have access.

0: sovereignty, and the government should have held public consultations before signing. Mr. Wilber spoke to Vanuatu reporter Lily Rose Wellwell.
1: I think signing an agreement is okay, but to sign an agreement that will undermine the sovereignty of a nation, this will require a wider consultation, because the country belongs to the people. And for this Nakamal agreement, no one has seen the content, or there was no consultation among the people of Vanuatu about it. And I've raised this concern in Parliament to the Prime Minister and the Deputy Prime Minister, and ask if they can give us a copy of this agreement so that we can also put our input into the agreement. And the Prime Minister stood up and promised that he doesn't see anything wrong with giving out a copy to the members of Parliament. And after the Parliament sitting, I've been trying to follow up if they can give us a copy so we can also give our input. And I also think that wider consultation should be done before the Prime Minister went to sign the agreement. Because yesterday, I saw it on the Prime Minister's Facebook page, that the Prime Minister will let everyone know about this agreement after he signed it. And I don't think that's a proper way of doing things.
2: The Nakamal agreement has been watered down significantly, particularly around limiting Chinese investment in critical infrastructure. Do you consider this fashion that is being signed a win or a lose for Vanuatu?
1: First of all, I will say that critical infrastructures, the country's most important assets. And I think the decision to co-sign the agreement to say that we should consult anyone for our critical infrastructures doesn't really go in line with our sovereignty. And I think it undermines our sovereignty in a way that this land, Vanuatu, belongs to the people of Vanuatu. And our developments and our partners, it is something that Vanuatu would decide on its own, whether we want to build anything to help the growth of the country. We should do that on our own. We don't need to consult anyone about it. And when I see the wordings of the critical infrastructures that we should consult Australia about it, and I think that really undermines the sovereignty of Vanuatu.
2: Do you think this agreement is will strengthen Vanuatu's relationship with Australia or weakens it?
1: I saw the Prime Minister of Australia posted that it's a win-win agreement for both countries, but my view is for us to wait and see how this agreement will come into effect in the years to come. Then I can give my point of view.
0: And that there is Ni Vanuatu Opposition MP Andrew Wilber speaking to Lily Rose Wellwell. Now time for some music. This is Benny Ben featuring Weird, Mantis and Van Boy. It's Night Shift.

0: And that's the sounds of Benny Ben featuring Weird Mantis and Van Boy with Night Shift. All right, now to New Caledonia, where provincial results from Sunday's provincial elections point to a major loyalist victory in the southern province, but little change to the overall balance of power in Congress. Turnout was down, with roughly 1 in 3 registered voters staying home. So what do these results mean for New Caledonia's new political leadership and the ongoing debate over its future status? Joining me now is Islands Business journalist Nick McLennan. Good morning, Nick.
1: Good morning, Aggie.
0: Appreciate you joining us this morning. Let's start with the surge in loyalist votes. Where did we see that, and I suppose what contributed to this?
1: It's very much focused on the southern province, which includes the capital Noumea and surrounding towns. The loyalist groups, three parties combined as the loyalists, and another anti-independence party, Rassemblement Républicain, had a joint ticket. In previous elections, they've often contested against each other. This time, with a united ticket, they won more than 41,000 votes in the southern province. That's 50% of those who were voting. This is largely from a non-Kanak audience, people in the capital, Noumea, and surrounding towns, particularly those affected by the 2024 crisis, which saw Kanak protesters clash with French security forces. There's been enormous economic and social impact since that time. And people turned to the loyalists in the south. They now hold a clear majority in the southern provincial

0: Assembly, under the current president, provincial president Sonia Bakes. And they had a significant victory. They crushed a number of smaller extreme right lists, and they very much benefited by the division of competing forces in the south. There were 11 competing electoral lists in the southern province, and only three of those 11 got through to hold seats. And so the loyalists have very much benefited from that.
1: Can you just tell us, though, even with, you know, some of the major pro-independence parties having, you know, certain setbacks, what's been the most significant development?
0: Well, the crucial development is, in fact, that the current Congress of New Caledonia, the 54-member parliament, is evenly divided, pretty much as it was at the last elections held 7 years ago in 2019. The strong loyalist surge in the south has been contrasted, however, with strong votes in support of independence parties in the two other provinces, the rural north on the main island, Grande Terre, and also the outlying Loyalty Islands. In fact, there are more pro-independence politicians in the Congress, 26, than loyalists, anti-independence people, 24. So, as occurred last time, there's a smaller party, Éveil Océanien, which gains most of its support from the Wallisian and Futunan community, other islanders like Tahitians and Vanuatu, who are long resident in New Caledonia, and they will play the role of kingmaker. So despite the enormous surge in the southern province for anti-independence parties, their dominance over the Southern Provincial Assembly, the actual Congress of New Caledonia, the national legislature, is pretty evenly divided, with this small Éveil Océanien party, Pacific Awakening, that means, holding the balance of power.
1: Wow. And I understand that Congress also meets on July 10th to choose its new leadership. I understand, look, even before a new government is selected somewhat a week later, what are you going to be watching for during these negotiations?
0: Well, I think the crucial decision is with Milakula Tukamuli, the president of Éveil Océanien. In the last Congress, this small party held three seats. It's now got an extra seat, four in the National Congress. That gives us leverage if it was to throw its four votes towards the conservative anti-independence bloc. They'd hold a majority in the Congress. Same thing, if the four votes went towards the pro-independence parties, of which there are a few different groups, they would hold 30 seats and therefore a majority in the 54-seat Congress. So we have to watch what Tukamuli decides. Last time, he leveraged that kingmaker role quite successfully to win a number of seats in the in commissions and the executive of the national legislature. He also got a seat in the government of New Caledonia. After the Congress is appointed on the 10th of July, then 11 people are proportionally allocated towards the government, and that 11-member government chooses the president and vice president of New Caledonia. Once again, I suspect Éveil Océanien will try and get a seat in the government, even though it's only got four seats in the Congress.
1: Wow. Nick, I want to look beyond the leadership positions. Like, what do these results mean for if it's to somehow restart negotiations over New Caledonia's future political status, right, even after the collapse of the Bougival process?
0: I think we're at an impasse. And one of the striking features of the elections was the failure of the so-called middle ground. In the southern province, there were a number of citizens' lists that stood trying to manoeuvre between the two great anti-independence and pro-independence blocks. These were, you know, often led by leading civil society figures, smaller groups that were trying to promote dialogue, often very critical of the southern provincial president, Sonia Bakes, and her quite conservative economic social policies. But all of those lists, with the exception of Éveil Océanien, failed to get a seat. So the Congress has really got two, you know, historic blocks, the pro-independence parties and the loyalists. That has implications for any future negotiations of a new political statute to replace the Noumea Accord, the 1998 agreement that's framed New Caledonia's society and politics for the last quarter of a century. As mentioned, the Bougival process, an attempt to develop a new statute, collapsed last April when the French National Assembly rejected the proposed text. Prime Minister Sébastien Lecornu of France has proposed that there should be further talks in coming weeks once the parliaments are appointed and the government's in place. But really, you've got the loyalists saying very clearly they do not want independence, and they've knocked out any voices from the conservative side who were more open to dialogue on this question. Similarly, the people from the National Union of Independence, UNI, had a really significant setback in these elections. This was a party that broke away from the main independence coalition, FLNKS. They lost a lot of ground in these elections in all three provinces, and indeed in the south, they didn't win any seats. The list in the south for UNI, led by former president of New Caledonia, Louis Mapu, didn't make the cut, the 5% threshold required to win a seat. In other provinces, particularly in the north, we have to wait and see what happens, but the Union Caledonian FLNKS list is just one seat ahead of the long-serving leader, Paul Néotine, the president of the Palika party, and he's been head of the northern province since 1999.
1: Wow.
0: Now we'll have to see whether he holds that position. So the voices that might promote a different vision of a more compromise on this question are largely missing from political leadership, and that's going to have real implications.
1: Absolutely. Well, look, Nick, as always, we appreciate you coming on the show and sharing the updates. Of course, we will be looking for that results on the 10th of July and then again the final results of the election. But again, thank you so much for always updating us.
0: Thanks as always, Aggie.
1: And that was Ireland's business reporter, Nick McLennan, speaking there.
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1: Manuela Tayao, welcome back to Pacific Beach. Now, a new report is sounding the alarm that deep sea mining could expose toxic radiation into the ocean. Pacific environment advocates say it could put the region's fragile marine ecosystem and the communities that rely on it at risk. As Jordan Fennell reports, the new finding comes as the International Seabed Authority continues long-running negotiations on a mining code to regulate deep sea mining in international waters.
3: Scattered across the ocean floor are polymetallic nodules, small potato-sized rocks that are filled inside with sought-after critical minerals like cobalt, used to power clean energy and AI technology. But it's what coats the outside of these rocks that worries Dr. Helen Rosenbaum.
4: Radioactive particles are there around us in the soil and in rocks, and in the sea they concentrate on the seafloor and especially on the surface of the polymetallic nodules in the Pacific Ocean that the mining companies want to target.
3: Dr. Rosenbaum is the research coordinator for the Deep Sea Mining Campaign, an advocacy group opposed to deep sea mining. She says the radiation on the nodules emit what is called alpha radiation.
4: Under normal conditions, those radioactive elements are locked safely away. It's when they're disturbed that they become very dangerous. These huge mining machines will crush the seafloor and they'll create these clouds of sediment that are often called plumes. And these radioactive elements will then be released into the water.
3: While she says alpha radiation can be easily blocked by thin barriers like skin, it becomes dangerously toxic when swallowed or inhaled.
4: They are some of the most dangerous toxicants that we know about. They're like internal wrecking balls to our bodies. They can damage our cells, they can damage and mutate our genetic material, our DNA, and interfere with the function of our organs.
3: And she says there's a knowledge gap about what elevated levels of this radiation might do to the Pacific's marine ecosystem.
4: We could be most concerned about the organisms that are at the bottom of the food chain. If they're exposed to this form of contamination and they accumulate alpha radiation in their bodies, and then those small fish are then eaten by larger fish, and we go up through the food chain. The top predator, of course, are humans.
3: Across the Pacific, a fierce debate is underway over whether countries should open their oceans to mining companies as demand for critical minerals has surged and nations race to power, clean energy, defence and tech. But Dr. Rosenbaum wants to see the knowledge gaps addressed before mining begins.
4: There are so many gaps in our knowledge about the impacts of deep sea mining, and we really need those gaps to be closed so that governments and people can make informed decisions about whether this is a path they want to go down.
3: Commercial deep sea mining is not yet taking place anywhere in the world. But in the Pacific, countries including Nauru, Kiribati and the Cook Islands have backed exploration in international waters, while the Cook Islands has also licensed companies to explore within its own ocean territory. In Cook Islands, Alana Smith, the director of the environmental organisation Te Pokare Society, believes the community is split 50-50 in its support for deep sea mining.
5: That can be put down to, you know, quite a lot of work being put in by our government with their community consultations to really promote that deep sea mining can be a way of diversifying our economy, bringing money back into our economy, more money back into our economy.
3: But she says this new report is a reminder for Pacific communities to be more informed about the knowledge gaps within deep sea mining.
5: The Pacific people rely on our ocean for a source of food. It's a part of our day-to-day living, really. So we need to really understand what is at risk here so we can make those wise decisions as to whether we're wanting to risk the livelihoods of our Pacific people and having a healthy ocean that is providing food for us.
3: In July, the International Seabed Authority is set to resume discussions to develop a deep sea mining code. And Alana hopes the priority will be filling the knowledge gaps before any decisions are made.
5: It appears to be very new sort of findings and research in this space with a lot more time needed to better understand the radioactive elements and the nodules and the impacts, the further impacts that this could cause. And I really hope that states don't rush into decisions about deep sea mining anytime soon.
1: And that was Te Ipukaria Society Director Alana Smith ending that report from Jordan Fennell. Let's go to a song now. This is ART, it's Billy Moana.

0: first for Australia's Shadow Minister for Foreign Affairs, Ted O'Brien. As part of his visit, he met with leaders to discuss regional security and economic partnerships. But what message does this visit send about the coalition's vision for Australia's place in the region? Joining us now to speak more about this is the man himself, Shadow Minister for Foreign Affairs, Ted O'Brien. With that, I say good morning, Minister. Welcome to Pacific Beat.
1: Hello, Aggie. Wonderful to be with you.
0: Absolutely. Minister, can I ask firstly, we just recently had the Nakamal Agreement signed by the Prime Ministers of Australia and Vanuatu yesterday. Just wondering, what did you think of it in particular? Because, you know, we understand more widely there's been similar agreements that Australia's reached with other countries like PNG, Tuvalu, Nauru, and I suppose soon to be Fiji.
1: Look, our general view is that anything that deepens our relationship with Pacific Island nations is a positive thing. And so as a coalition in Australia, we look to this new agreement with optimism. We support it in principle. And of course, now our job is to examine the detail, as you do with any agreement between Australia and another country. But it was wonderful to have the Prime Minister, Napat, here in Australia. We met with him yesterday. And so yet another very important partner to Australia is Vanuatu, and look forward to exploring the agreement that he signed yesterday with the Prime Minister of Australia.
0: Mm. I do know, though, there have been reports that the negotiations between Australia and Vanuatu were, how can we say, acrimonious at times, and some people in Vanuatu don't really like or did not like Australia's hardball approach. What's your say to that?
1: Well, look, ultimately, some of these deals can take some time, and so I respect the sovereignty of Vanuatu just as they do ours. And sometimes when you do try to nut out an agreement, things don't always go quickly or swimmingly smoothly. And so, look, that can be the case. And I think that was the case with Vanuatu. Of course, though, we had the Prime Minister here in the Australian Parliament yesterday with some of his most senior colleagues, meeting both with the government and the opposition. I think that's a positive step forward. So now we just look forward on the part of the opposition in Australia to examine the detail of the deal. But I think the more we can have these positive steps forward with different nations, the Pacific, that's a good thing.
0: Have to ask, though, would a coalition government have handled it differently, though?
1: Look, I think any government would be handling things differently just because, of course, governments would have different people in the chair, but I wouldn't be able to outline exactly in what way. But, of course, it's any government has its own people who run the show. But, of course, I think we're all wanting to get to the same end goal, and that goal is a united Pacific. I mean, Australia is a Pacific nation. And just as our past has been shaped by the region, so will our future. And if that's the starting point, regardless of government in Australia, then we're all wanting to go in the same direction. And to the credit of the Labor Party in Australia, I think they've continued to move relationships along that same trajectory and build on the work of the former coalition government. And sure, from time to time, you will have some differences in policy priority, in approach, just because you'll have different human beings at the table. But ultimately, if we're all trying to get to the same end goal of a safe, prosperous and stable Pacific, that's a good thing.
0: Yeah, well, I mean, let's sort of look maybe broadly to foreign policy and Australia's engagement with its Pacific neighbours. Would then a coalition government have a different approach, or is there largely bipartisan agreement on what's important, you know, and how to conduct it?
1: By and large, you see bipartisanship across a whole range of areas. And I have given the government credit in Australia for some positive bilateral agreements for continuing to foster positive relationships. I think our public servants, our DFAT people on the ground across the Pacific are doing an excellent job. So all of those things I think you would see continue regardless of who is in government. If there's one area where I think we could do far more, and I'd be far more ambitious, I believe there is room for a regional security agreement. This is leveraging, of course, the Pacific Islands Forum, the PIF,

0: Which is absolutely critical to bring us all together, and of which Australia is a part, to take what has been development of bilateral agreements, you know, between Australia and another individual country, to start building out a regional agreement. Mm. I think we need, as a country, to be thinking far more broad, bringing the Pacific together. This, of course, should not be just an Australian-driven thing. In fact, the idea itself wasn't born here in Canberra. These are discussions that are already underway across the region. I myself have had discussions with some of our Pacific Island partners about this idea. I think what you would therefore see on the part of a coalition government in Australia is far more ambition for a regional approach to some of these issues around security.
1: Nice. Minister, I want to switch to talking a little bit about One Nation Party leader Pauline Hanson. She reiterated comments that aid to the Pacific should be drastically cut because of corruption. What do you think of those comments?
0: I disassociate myself with those comments. Again, we are a part of the Pacific, and we want to ensure that Australia is the most trusted partner to Pacific Island nations, including those nations which need development support. I don't believe that you foster a positive relationship by giving nations ultimatums. We've got to really be hand on heart, a partner which can be trusted. And therefore, you need to deliberately act and behave as a trusted partner. I don't believe that's in the spirit of that approach.
1: And this is the thing. You had your recent trip, right, to PNG and to Fiji. And as we talk about Australia trying to continuously strengthen that relationship with the Pacific, do you think then One Nation's anti-immigration rhetoric affects those diplomatic ties?
0: Oh, look, I think that most people understand where at least the coalition's coming from. I believe all successive governments have displayed absolute respect. Different political parties in Australia and elsewhere will use different language. I'm very proud of the language we use as a coalition. I'll let others make comments on One Nation or the Greens or whoever else on their foreign policy. I'll speak on behalf of the coalition. And I've been very clear, which is why I wanted to make my first overseas trip as the Shadow Minister for Foreign Affairs to the Pacific, that our Pacific Island nations are a part of our broader family. We all live in the same neighbourhood. And, you know, I want to see a very clear line of sight between our past and our future. And that is working together with respect for each other, respect for the sovereignty of each of the nations that make up the Pacific Islands Forum. That's our approach.
1: Yeah, well, and let's go back to those two visits. You went to PNG and Fiji. Why these two countries? I mean, can I ask, what did you hear while you were there?
0: Well, Aggie, to be honest with you, I'd love to be able to go to each nation. If I had the time, I would have. And isn't it a reminder of the absolute beauty of the environment in which we live? It truly is such a wonderful area. Yes, I went to Papua New Guinea, went to Fiji, of course, was privileged to also meet the Prime Minister of the Solomon Islands, but that was in Australia before I left, and now the Prime Minister of Vanuatu. So it's been a busy agenda over the last month or two. Papua New Guinea was excellent, as was Fiji. I think it's an opportunity, really, not just to meet with political leaders, but business leaders, leaders from civil society, to engage with our development partners, to get on the ground to see some of the projects that Australia is helping to build out, to invest in, to meet with some of the Papua New Guineans and Fijians who are working every single day with Australians, to understand what we're doing on the policing front. And more than anything, Aggie, just to listen, you know, just to sit there and actively listen to understand what are the priorities for these countries. Every single day when people wake up in Papua New Guinea, if you are a political leader, a business leader, what are the key things on your mind? Because that helps inform us in Australia to say, okay, if we are truly to be the most trusted partner to these countries, this is what their priority

0: priorities are, how best can we act as Australia to ensure that we are assisting them in that regard. That's what the trip was all about, and it was certainly worthwhile.
1: Absolutely. Look, we really appreciate, Minister, you coming on the show this morning. That's all the time that we have. But again, thank you again for obviously partnering with the Pacific.
0: Thank you, Aggie. Thanks for everything you do. All the best now.
1: Appreciate it. So that is Australia's Shadow Minister for Foreign Affairs, Ted O'Brien.
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5: Talo Falava, I'm Sosefu Omoli. 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
1: Welcome back to Pacific Beat. Now, a new international study has found that Indigenous oral traditions, some thousands of years old, hold valuable and often overlooked insights into volcanic eruptions, offering important lessons for modern disaster preparedness, with case studies from Australia, Fiji, Hawaii, Papua New Guinea, the Solomon Islands and Vanuatu. Traditional knowledge and scientific data can now be integrated to better understand volcanic history and hazards. Volcanologist Dr. Heather Handley, Senior Curator of Geosciences at Museums Victoria Research Institute and lead author of the study, joins us now to discuss this more. With that, I say good morning, Doctor. Welcome to Pacific Beat.
6: Good morning. Thank you for having me.
1: Absolutely. Doctor, what actually drew you to this area of study?
6: I think it's just a fascinating area, and I think it's to really draw on all sources of knowledge that we have available is really the best approach to really get the full perspective of understanding of volcanic systems. And only by doing that then is how we're really going to advance our knowledge and understanding of how these systems work and how people have responded them to events in the past and what those impacts have been on people in the environment. And so to do that, you know, for some eruptions that haven't happened in historic times, sometimes we only have those oral knowledges of those stories that have been passed on for millennia. They're a rich source of understanding of how those eruptions happened and how events unfolded.
1: Yeah, that's the thing. Like when people hear Indigenous knowledge, I know sometimes we can often think, you know, it's, as you say, oral traditions or maybe even just a myth and legend. How then, how much like scientific value do these stories hold when you're trying to understand volcanic activity?
6: Yeah, so there's a number of different things that that can be gained from looking at these traditional knowledge, so local knowledge of past events of volcanic eruptions. So some of the knowledge that's inside these oral traditions or the stories or information can tell us about precursor activity. So it could be information that tells you what has happened before there's been eruption. So that's obviously important for looking for signs of activity that might occur before an eruption. So how we can prepare and possibly, you know, be ready for an eruption. They can also tell us things about how eruptions unfolded. So what were the events then that took place during an eruption? So what kind of hazards did occur and how did they change through an eruption? And it can also tell us about the timing of past events. So there's a Bawandik tradition from Southeast Australia that also then tells us about the relative timing of the eruptions and how they occurred from one volcano to another, which science has not yet been able to decipher. So there's lots of information that can be gathered from the oral traditions or this traditional knowledge, this long-lived knowledge that's been passed down through generations.
1: Wow. And yeah, I understand your research draws on some case studies from the Pacific region. I know you already shared a little example there, but anything in regards to Indigenous observation, you know, aligning with or even improving modern scientific research?
6: Yeah, so there's quite a few examples across the whole of Pacific. So this is what this study was doing. And so I think there's examples, well, from simply where, you know, modern science was claiming to rediscover eruptions that have been already encoded in traditional knowledge.

0: been known for long amounts of time. And so there's cases where traditional knowledge had been, so in the eruption of Kauai and Vanuatu, you know, this, there's been lots of stories recalling one of this large eruption that happened around, had been dated around 1453. And that's been encoded and abound among people of neighboring islands in their oral traditions for many generations. Mm. But it was in the 1990s discovered, you know, first discovered by French geologists and labeled the forgotten eruption. So it was clear that these traditional knowledge of past events had been overlooked kind of by Western scientists. But through these precursors, so we're looking at signs for how to, you know, recognize that there might be future volcanic eruptions. So on Savo Island in the Solomon Islands, there we're looking at kind of precursor recognition. So just these long-lived observations through time, recognizing, you know, how the landscape changes, what happens over time. So most of the inhabitants there live in coastal regions, probably have lived on the island for much of the past 3,000 years. And that over that time have accumulated long evidence-based, you know, appreciation of the islands, what happens over time. And so there are oral traditions that suggest that when the shape of the island, when it starts to erode and it gets more eroded and approaches the shape of the old Savo, that's when an eruption is most likely to happen. So when you get this kind of coastal changes in the shape of the land, they can recognize that then you're more likely to have an eruption once the erosion kind of cuts into the island.
1: That is fascinating. I'm thinking then, does climate change really play a big part in this? Because, of course, that would affect, right, the landscape that you talk about, the natural hazards. Does that then really make Indigenous environmental knowledge even more valuable today?
0: Yeah, I think it does. And I think with the changes that we're seeing with the climate change, and I think also just trying to make sure that Indigenous knowledge is incorporated into these any plans moving forward to how to respond to climate change is going to be more and more important, because also if you think about with climate change, if that comes with sea level rise, the populations may even end up moving closer towards the volcanic vents, you know, because you have to move closer inland on volcanic islands. So I think it's going to be even more critical that this traditional knowledge, this long-lived knowledge, coexists, is considered and is included within risk management alongside. I think it's going to be more and more important as we enter this next phase of responding to climate change.
1: Mm. Doctor, do you think then Western science has historically then overlooked or even just underestimated Indigenous knowledge, and why?
0: It's a tricky one. I think there's been, I think sometimes, you know, there's also, there's been maybe this response to, you know, disaster risk reduction, there's been mostly sometimes it could be a power and privilege thing that could have come in. Mm. It can also be a time aspect. So it can be that sometimes things, you know, people want to just put a blanket on, you know, it has to happen. There has to be this one thing fits all. And we know that it takes time to learn from in a local context. So it takes time to learn like in one area and to really learn that traditional knowledge and be context specific and local specific. And, you know, there might be a, you know, like a one solution fits all is not going to work in that aspect. So it can be time. So I think it's just that it needs those kind of more localized meetings, those localized discussions and workshops to really work together, to really learn from each other and share different perspectives and different views.
1: Yeah, I was going to just ask that next, which is great that you've come across, you know, the fact that across the Pacific, Doctor, many communities are living with active volcanoes. So then really, yeah, what role do local communities or even just those knowledge holders play in disaster preparedness?
0: Yeah, I think inclusion of like traditional knowledge, you know, benefits the delivery of sustainable disaster risk reduction at those local levels. So they see that when traditional knowledge is taken into account at that local level and it gives people a voice, you know, they feel more empowered as partners in the process of disaster risk reduction. And so then it makes it more at that local level, you know, they are the best people to voice their needs, to provide guidance for locally relevant solutions. And in that local context, it makes it more sustainable over time. And it also considers the local capacities. So

0: they're integrated at that local level, then it might reduce the need for external aid, but it can also mean that that local knowledge, you know, is taken into account. And it also means then any external introduced technologies or interventions are more likely to be accepted when, you know, when it's all kind of work together. So even though you have different contexts all across the Pacific, if it is kind of coexisting and if those inclusions of diverse traditional knowledges at the local level are taken into account, then it is seen as a more sustainable and successful way of looking at that disaster risk.
1: Okay, so then let's look ahead. As we wrap up here, Doctor, how would then you hope this research would benefit future generations?
0: Yeah, I hope it just, from a scientist perspective, I really hope that it encourages scientists to really think about broadening their own, you know, sources of knowledge, to try to think about how we can, you know, try to incorporate and work together, to work with different people with different worldviews and perspectives, you know, to do that respectfully, to acknowledge, to really advance, use that to then work together to advance understanding. You know, we're all working for the same purpose at the end of the day, and that's to reduce, you know, to improve safety and to reduce risk. And so from a scientist perspective, you know, this paper was written from that approach to really try to encourage other scientists to do that. And then from a community and from a disaster risk in general perspective, yeah, I really hope that it reminds and it raises awareness that we need to be working together, and that more Indigenous perspectives need to be included in disaster risk approaches moving forward.
1: Absolutely. And it's been very fascinating to listen and learn about your study there, Doctor, and we really appreciate your time on the show this morning.
0: Okay, thank you so much for having me.
1: No worries. That is volcanologist Dr. Heather Hanley, Senior Curator of Geosciences at Museums Victoria Research Institute and lead author of that study here on Pacific Beat. Time to head to some music now. It's none other than Fugees. What a throwback, radio.

0: And that brings us to the end of Pacific Beat, looking at one of our main stories. Australian Vanuatu have signed the Nakamal Agreement. The landmark deal states Vanuatu will consult Australia on proposed third-party engagement in Vanuatu's critical infrastructure.
1: This is an agreement that recognises sovereignty, so we respect the right of all nations to make sovereign decisions about their engagement with other countries.
0: I'll be back at the same time tomorrow at 6 a.m. PNG time, but you can hear us again this afternoon at 5 p.m. PNG time. Stay tuned to ABC Radio Australia, though, because your news is next. And coming up after that, it is Nisha Daily. Till next time, o tō whātou. This is Pacific Beat, yours in the Pacific.

0: ABC News. Hello, I'm Simon Lauder. More than 1,700 people have died since last week's massive earthquakes in Venezuela as hopes of finding survivors fades. William Howard Evans reports.
1: As rescue efforts continue across Venezuela, many areas of the country that have been devastated by last week's twin earthquakes are yet to receive significant government help, forcing many residents to carry out much of the work themselves. In the port of La Guaira, one of the hardest hit cities, people are using crowbars, mallets and pickaxes to try and dig out loved ones and neighbours. Tens of thousands of people are still believed to be missing, and early on Monday local time, nerves were frayed by an aftershock, although no further damage has been reported.
0: Provisional results from Sunday's provincial elections in New Caledonia point to a major loyalist victory in the southern province, but little change to the overall balance of power in Congress. A joint list formed by the two main non-independence parties, Les Loyalists and Le Rassemblement, won around 50% of the vote. Turnout was down, with roughly one in three registered voters staying home. The vote was closely watched after violence in 2024, which erupted over a proposed change to voting rights. A new report warns deep-sea mining could release toxic radiation into the ocean. The research by the Deep Sea Mining Campaign says the mining of polymetallic nodules off the seafloor could put the Pacific's marine ecosystem and communities at risk. The nodules are covered in alpha radiation, which is harmful to marine life and humans. The director of the Cook Islands environmental organisation, Te Pukare Society, Alana Smith, says Pacific communities need to know about the risks to do with deep sea mining.
2: The Pacific people rely on our ocean for a source of food, so we need to really understand what is at risk here so we can make those wise decisions as to whether we're wanting to risk the livelihoods of our Pacific people and having a healthy ocean that is providing food for us.
0: The World Bank is scrapping its target to devote 45% of its annual lending to projects related to climate change. The international lender says it will instead shift its focus to maximising development impact. It comes after the World Bank came under pressure from the United States to remove the target, with US President Donald Trump calling climate change a hoax. The bank says despite the change in policy, it will extend its long-standing climate change action plan, and efforts to tackle climate change will be driven by demand from client countries. German authorities say the suspect behind a mass shooting in the northern German town of Stade is a 45-year-old man who was in a child custody dispute. The shooting at a shelter for mothers and children has left six employees dead. The suspect's daughter and the child's mother are safe. Police chief Katrin Schul says the alleged shooter, the mother, and another female are all in custody.
3: According to the information available so far, this was a crime committed for family reasons, an act of violence carried out in an extremely cold-blooded manner with no political or economic motives.
0: Iran's President Masoud Pezeshkian says Tehran will fulfill its obligations when it comes to the war in the Middle East if Washington adheres to its side of the Memorandum of Understanding. On the 17th of June, the two sides signed a deal aimed at ending the conflict, agreeing to cease hostilities and reopen the Strait of Hormuz. Iranian and US negotiating teams were due in Doha this week to continue talks, but Iran now says no meeting has been scheduled following tit-for-tat missile fire over the weekend. Researchers studying volcanic eruptions say indigenous oral traditions passed down over generations can provide valuable insights for modern disaster preparedness. The scientists looked at traditional knowledge of past eruptions from across the Pacific, including Australia, Fiji, Papua New Guinea, Solomon Islands and Vanuatu. The research published in the journal Volcanica found that the knowledge can provide detailed information about past eruptions. Volcanologist Dr. Heather Handley from the museum's Victoria Research Institute says modern science can learn a lot from indigenous traditions.
4: There's a Bawandic tradition from Southeast Australia that tells us about the relative timing of the eruptions and how they occurred from one volcano to another, which science has not yet been able to decipher. So there's lots of information that can be gathered from the oral traditions or this traditional knowledge, this long-lived knowledge.
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0: Bonjour, je m'appelle Michel. My name's Michael. If you speak French.
1: Enchanté, Michael Chow. That's crazy, man.
0: Ça va bien.
1: Oh, my gosh. We're breaking out the français this morning. That's hectic, man.
0: Been learning.
1: You've been learning?
0: Yeah.
1: That is crazy. Oh, my gosh. Well, shout out to our francophones tuning in to Nija Daily this morning. You'll have a new One Talk in the coming months. It's Nija Daily. Hope you're having a fantastic start to your day. We have to get into things because it's going to be a pretty busy show this morning. First, let's acknowledge the land from which we broadcast today. Yagara and Turrbal country on Australia's east coast. Yagara and Turrbal country covers much of what is now known as Brisbane by many, and we here at ABC Radio Australia pay our respects to Yagara and Turrbal elders both past and present. This is Yagara and Turrbal country as it's been since the first sunrise. And yes, it is a very big news morning when it comes to international affairs in the Pacific, because Michael Chow, this week we have seen the signing of the Nakamal Agreement between Australia and Vanuatu.
0: Mm-hmm, absolutely. I like, you know, walking in and out of this ABC building, there's like a TV with playing ABC News, and I swear for several hours it was all focused on this Nakamal Agreement. And in times like this, I wish the TV volume was up. But you know what? We're lucky. Don't need the TV volume up because we got somebody in Vanuatu who's going to be bringing us all the news about it.
1: So make sure you're staying tuned in. It's community correspondent time kicking off Nija Daily this morning. But before we get there, how about a vibe for your Tuesday and of course your Monday if you're tuning in from Cook Islands? It's Rob Ruha, Kahao 35.

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0: Yes, and here on Nisha Daily, we do love a good yarn.
2: That we do, Jacob, but obviously it is hard for us to be in all places at once.
0: Absolutely. In times like these, we got to turn to the people we know to stay up to date with all the happenings that be happening at local level.
2: So to let us know what's the go, we'll just call up a colleague in a specific spot in the Pacific.

0: Our best excuses to make long-distance phone calls with the ABC's phone bill. And joining us all the way from Port Vila, Vanuatu, is the one and only Lily Rose Wellwell. Lily, good for the morning. How are we today?
1: Good morning. We are good. We are good. It's a good day here in Vanuatu.
0: Oh, my gosh. That is wonderful to hear. And look, it is a huge day in Vanuatu, especially as far as politics are concerned. I mean, after just under a year of deliberation, the Nakamal Agreement has been signed. But before we get into those political dealings of the day, how is Port Vila looking this morning? What's that sky looking like?
1: It was very beautiful, and I'm sure it's a really, really good day for the Brazil supporters since this morning. So I'm sure like everybody's very happy.
2: Oh, beautiful. What's the word? Como vai, Brazil? Vai, vai.
0: Yo, we got a Brazil supporter here. It's ridiculous.
2: Yeah. I mean, I don't know too much about FIFA, but I just know Brazil. Anyway, look, hey, Lily, we gotta jump into this. It's finally happened. This week, Vanuatu Prime Minister Jotham Napat and Australian Prime Minister Anthony Albanese met in Canberra to sign this Nakamal Agreement. First up, how are people in Vanuatu reacting to this news?
1: Well, it's actually split. People are split. There are some concerns about the text. Once the government have shared the text, there's also some disagreement over the use of the Nakamal name, because the chiefs have come out publicly and said that they were not consulted by the government before the Nakamal was used for the agreement. So they make a specific point that the Nakamal doesn't belong to a one island. So it's because, you know, Nakamal is a national institution across all of Vanuatu. So every community has a Nakamal. So they say that precisely like using the name in a binding international agreement require the enforcement. But on the other side, the debate is also about, you know, cover pass around Port Vila use the name Nakamal. So anyone can use it. No permission is required. But those are paths that are unrelated to tradition. But the sharing of kawa is tradition, building community, talking things through. And that's what the Nakamal is for. So people are asking if the word is already been used freely in everyday commercial life, what makes this different? So, well, there's a lot of discussion around it. The name is also something that the chiefs have spoken out about, and the other is that it is used at the international level without the consultation of the body for custom is being part of that process.
0: No, it's discussions are continuing. And,
1: yeah.
0: And there's been, I mean, discussions for months now. I mean, for months, the text of this agreement has been a bit of a mystery. But now with both parties in agreement, we finally get to take a peek at what both these nations have agreed to. Now, the agreement is quite broad. I mean, with articles relating to everything from consultation on infrastructure development to mobility. But for those not in the know about the Nakamal Agreement and

0: its development. What has the journey been like to get to this point where an agreement has been signed?
1: Well, it's about, I think, 10 months where it's zone stalemate, because when it was initially initiated at the Yasu Volcano on Tana back in August, and then the plant signing that was supposed to happen in September of last year, then when the Prime Minister of Australia came to Vanuatu, it was not signed, and then and then they signed this year on Monday. So it took time. And one thing that the government of Vanuatu said why it took time in Parliament, the Prime Minister said that it's because of sovereignty. The Prime Minister said original voting undermined Vanuatu's sovereignty. So he said the original draft required Vanuatu to seek Australia's approval on infrastructure decision. His words were, this already undermines our sovereignty. So the Council of Ministers have pushed back on the agreement initially until they have passed the agreement once the voting has been changed. And that is now reflected in the Article 8 of that of the agreement. So the Prime Minister confirms that the Council of Ministers has given the formal endorsement of that back in May. So it took some time, but the signing has already happened.
2: Mm-hmm. And hey, if you're just tuning in, good morning. You're with Nisha Daily on ABC Radio Australia. Jacob and Michael with you. And it is community correspondent time. And on the line, we have the one and only Lily Rose Wellwell out of Vanuatu.
0: Yes, it's a big day in Vanuatu and Australian politics with the signing of a new agreement between the two nations, the Nakumal Agreement. Now, as we said before, this is a wide-ranging agreement. But for you, Lily, what parts of this pact have piqued your interest?
1: Well, actually, it's a 10-year framework that covers a lot of areas, which to me, it's what stands out is climate, mobility, infrastructure, security, and economic development. But on the mobility, there's no specific clause on whether there's visa-free, because that's what initially the Prime Ministers of Vanuatu said they want no visa required to go to Australia. But I think for me, it is important to note that in the document, the Nakumal was included in the preamble of the agreement. Because the agreement actually defines Nakumal in its own preamble as a traditional meeting place where community leaders discuss, consult, and make decisions with mutual respect. It is where custom Vanuatu traditional law is held and practiced. So it's where the chief seats, where ceremonies happen, where knowledge passed down from one generation to the next. And cover is inseparable from it. Sharing cover together is how people in the community build a trust, communities form, and conditions for serious decision-making are created. So naming this international document a Nakumal Agreement is a significant choice.
0: And, a big part of this Nakumal Agreement and a lot of what the deliberations have been about is, of course, sort of Australia's involvement in Vanuatu's infrastructure programs, in particular, the right of Australia to be consulted on what's built in Vanuatu. I think looking into the future, how will the Nakumal Agreement sort of shape Australia and Ni Vanuatu relations going into the next 10 years?
1: Well, I think it's going to be, from both the Prime Minister's words, it's going to strengthen the relationship between Vanuatu and Australia. But how that will translate and how that will play out is yet to be seen, because while Australia is committed to some programs and Vanuatu is committed to others, we are yet to see how this will play out. There will be a committee that will set up and that will meet around probably 6 months to see if things are being implemented according to the plan, or there's a need for them to renegotiate. So I think it will strengthen the relationship, but at the same time,

0: I think the 10 months where there's been a long back and forth negotiation, which some of the opposition MPs here are saying it's yet to be seen whether that relationship is going to be strengthened, or the 10 months back and forth with the disagreement over the text is going to be an issue that will affect the relationship between Vanuatu and Australia.
1: No, it's certainly going to be an interesting time moving forward, especially with the signing of this. And of course, we're still waiting for the outcome of the Namele Agreement, which will be signed between Vanuatu and China. Not sure where that is at the moment, but yes, an interesting time in the Vanuatu politics and a huge day yesterday with the signing of this agreement. And Lily Rose, it's been a whole lot of high-level diplomatic talk this morning, but I've got to say, we haven't spoken to you while this whole World Cup fever has been around in Vanuatu. I mean, you were famous. I saw you on morning television here in Australia. So quickly got to ask, I mean, while we're talking about sort of relationships between nations, who are you supporting this FIFA World Cup?
0: Australia. Thanks, Melanesia. I wanted Australia to beat Egypt tomorrow, but I really do want Australia to win and go into the round of 16, like a lot of supporters here, some are aiming for semifinals, some are aiming for the quarterfinals, and I have to say, the Prime Minister Vanuatu also is an Australian supporter in soccer, but yeah, a lot of fans supporting Brazil, France, and all the other countries. So yeah, everywhere here. Yesterday was the only time people were talking about politics, but it was football the whole time.
1: Oh my gosh. It's like things will return back to normal very soon. And Lily, a huge thank you to Mas for joining us here on Nisha Daily this morning. Wishing you a wonderful rest of the day. And yes, we will be cheering for the Socceroos tomorrow. We'll see how we go. We might have to hit the knuckleball.
0: I'm playing tomorrow, but yeah,
1: it's Saturday. Oh my gosh, this is crazy.
2: Even I know this. Yeah, I don't follow.
1: I know this
2: soccer.
1: Is why.
0: Drinking kava and watching this.
1: Yo, that's the perfect. Well, you can drown your sorrows depending, or celebrate. So it's great. It's on the weekend. But yo, have a fantastic rest of your week, and can't wait to catch up soon. Yo, Lukim.
0: Thank you, Tomas.
1: That was Lily Rose. Well, this morning out of Port Vila, Vanuatu, giving you the latest rundown on the biggest development in Vanuatu Australia relationships. I mean, it was signed yesterday, the Nakamal Agreement. I mean, this thing has been in the works for well over 10 months now, since an original signing event was held on Yasor in Tana, Vanuatu. So hectic to see that this agreement was finally signed, Michael Cha.
2: Yeah, obviously making a lot of news in the interim, and especially yesterday. I'm just looking at the TV behind us. I think this is the first time I've seen ABC not showing the Nakamal Agreement.
1: You're absolutely so. Yeah, once again, this is a developing story, so make sure that you're sticking across ABC Pacific's website as well as our social medias. Just search up ABC Pacific and you can find your latest news. And hey, if you're in the need for more of your latest news, keep tuned in to Nisha Daily, because we'll be heading to your latest news headlines in just a minute. Right now, I've got some Sade lined up for your morning with Smooth Operator.

0: Yes, a little classic from Sade this morning. Smooth Operator. 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Got your latest news coming at you next.
1: Talo Falava, I'm Sosef Huomoli. 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
0: Yes! Hope you're having a beautiful beginning to your day. And it is about that time right here on Nisha Daily. We get caught up with all the latest news developing across our region. And who better to deliver that news than the one and only Aggie Tupou from Pacific Beat. Aggie, how you going this morning, yo?
3: I am doing well. How are you guys doing? See, I didn't even start with them.
0: Yeah. Wait. First of all, Michael, you need to properly respond to how are you guys doing.
4: You're not bad, mate. How are you going?
3: See? Because Australia is part of the Pacific, you know? Yeah. So, g'day, mate. G'day.
4: Bad income.
3: Yeah.
0: Goodness. You know, Michael,
5: call that actually, a knife? This is a knife.
0: Michael, how long have you lived in this country? And that's the Australian accent you got?
5: I had a very specific, particular kind of introduction to this country.
3: Oh, please share.
5: Nah, I can't talk about it.
3: All right. Does it involve the law enforcement?
5: You know what? I don't know. Australia's got very strong defamation laws. That's all I'll say.
3: All righty.
5: I'll wait till I'm out of the country again.
0: It's crazy.
3: Sounds good, yeah, guys.
0: So strong. It doesn't stop him from defaming me here on the radio. It's wild. But, yo, it is a beautiful morning, and it's been a very busy news day over the past 24 hours. So I'm sure the folks at Pacific Beat have been quite busy. So, Aggie, what has been in the news?
3: Sure. After months of prolonged and sometimes acrimonious negotiations, Australia and Vanuatu have signed a landmark strategic pact. Vanuatu's Prime Minister, Jotam Napata, and Australian Prime Minister, Anthony Albanese, finally put pen to paper on the Nakamal Agreement in Canberra yesterday. Now, this is almost 10 months after Mr. Napat pulled out of a planned signing ceremony in Port Vila, citing concerns around sovereignty. The new agreement says Vanuatu will now consult Australia on proposed third-party engagement in Vanuatu's critical infrastructure, which must remain free from militarisation, any form of foreign interference or unauthorised access. Now, new report is sounding the alarm that deep-sea mining could expose toxic radiation into the ocean. Pacific environment advocates say it could put the region's fragile marine ecosystem and the communities that rely on it at risk. The new finding comes as the International Seabed Authority continues long-running negotiations on a mining code to regulate deep-sea mining in international waters. And finally, on the weekend, Jason Dalmalolo made his 300th NRL appearance at just the age of 33 years old, with the Cowboys beating Panthers 26-12. But what was also exciting was Tonga's Princess Angelika Latufui-Beka Tuku'aho and Tongan Prime Minister Lord Fafonua, who is Tonga's Rugby League's president. They were at the game also. In fact, the PM was on the field to congratulate Dalmalolo. And we all know Dalmalolo is well known for when he made that bold decision to represent Tonga at the 2017 World Cup. That is your news and headlines, guys. And, you know, I must give a massive congratulations to my better half. Oh, sorry, to Justin. To Jason Dalmalolo, I must say. 300 games? Wow.
0: Oh, man,
3: it's probably the amount of times I've attempted to find a husband, but hey.
5: Honestly, a lot of women and men out here trying to claim Jason Tumble. Don't blame anyone.
3: Who are you talking about?
5: Shout out Joe Fang, I say.
3: Oh, yes.
5: Famous not husband of Jason Tumble.
3: Again, I can't blame. I mean, obviously, sometimes people are just, you know, easy on the eye. Just good to look at, you know? If he just stood there and did nothing else, mate, made my day. But let's go back to the fact that he's an NRL player.
0: I know.
3: He's really good at what he does.
0: And 300 games. All right, that's incredible.
5: But you know, like three or so years younger than me, Jacob. I'm always just amazed at what people that are still fit and doing things and, you know, nationally making news, internationally. And
3: absolutely. I mean, hey, look, don't worry about age, Michael.
0: You can still get out there. You can still play your 300 games, Michael Chow.
5: I don't know.
3: 300.
5: I feel like that you know ship has sailed.
3: What we need to celebrate is when you guys do your 300th episode of Nisha Day.
0: We've done that.
5: I think we've already done that.
0: Ages ago.
3: No, I feel like you've only just started last week.
5: I mean, it always feels like a level of expertise and skills would suggest we started last week. But
3: no, that's meant to be a compliment, as in you guys are fresh and daily.
5: You know what? That's going in my bio from now on. Fresh and daily.
0: Oh my gosh.
5: Nothing on brief and amazing like Aggie Tupou, as always.
3: You know, I come up with the best sayings, guys. That's what I'm here for.
0: Michael, right? We have the same tagline as a bakery. this is ridiculous.
3: Fresh and daily,
0: fresh
3: guys.
0: Fresh and daily. Oh my God.
3: Let me tell you, that's my language this morning.
0: We all
3: are children of migrants, okay? So let's not. Mm-hmm. Okay, English really is my third language. So, sorry.
0: I'm my family's been here for a long time, and I've been messing up. It's crazy. But Aggie, thank you so much for joining us, sharing the news of your husband. Big shout out to Jason. We're wishing you a wonderful rest of the day, and can't wait to catch up with you soon. Thank you so much.
3: No worries. My name is Mrs. Dalmanolo.
0: Yes, Aggie Tupou there, all the way from Pacific Beat with your latest news headlines, of course. And if you want to hear more of your latest news, tune in later today, 5 p.m. at PNG time. That's the PM edition of Pacific Beat. 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
2: Yes, it's another beautiful morning right here on Nisha Daily. And Michael Chow, I have to draw attention to the fact that you are a part of a husband and wife duo.
3: Yeah, legally, I am. As far as like duos go, I wouldn't say, you know, me and my wife, we're not in the same fields. We don't even like listen to the same music. You know, like, it'd be nice, like, you know, especially when you see, like, you know, the spouses of sports, you know what I'm saying? You know, the ones who are in that same industry, in that same field, if you will. although it can be interesting. I wonder how competitive you might get.
2: Yo, absolutely. Well, I've seen how competitive you get at a board game night, all right? So I don't know what the world would see if Michael Chow was a part of a sporting spouse sort of couple. But coming up very soon, if this are your life goals, all right, so run the field with your partner. Well, we've got a couple of sporting spouses coming up who were on the couch at that Pacific Sports Show last week. So make sure you're staying tuned in. It's Nisha Daily, ABC Radio Australia. I got some island vibes heading your way featuring Talvin Tone. This is NGI.

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2: Recently, ABC Australia television program That Pacific Sports Show got to host their first ever husband and wife duo on the couch. Jacob, we highlighted this last week while teasing the new episode with presenter Sam Wax. It's a huge marital milestone for their show.
0: Oh, absolutely. A huge occasion indeed. And if you missed it, here's that very special chat with a pair of sporting spouses, which was had last week on That Pacific Sports Show, catching up with Roy and Celeste Asotasi.
3: Today we have our first husband and wife on the couch, former international and NRL legend Roy Asotasi.
4: Thanks for having us.
3: And his better half, coach and founder of Stronger Than Silence, and she's a personal trainer and super mum. Welcome to the show, Celeste Asotasi.
5: Thank you, guys. Thanks for having us.
3: Pleasure to have you both on. Look, we'll dive straight into what you both do. Roy, both of your roles are heavily involved in community post NRL and Super League. How did you find yourself gravitating towards that type of work?
4: Yeah, I think I just fell into it. I think just being of Pacific and Polynesian background and our culturally, our nation or us as a culture, just love to help people. And we understand I've been from that generation back in the 1980s, long time ago, which is more about just, you know, it's easy not to, it's easy to just not talk about certain things, and the workspace, the workshops that I'm in at the moment, the NRL community, and that's kind of led us towards that avenue. So it's something I enjoy, just because we just want to be role models in that space.
3: And Celeste, tell me more about Stronger Than Silence, where the idea came from, the inception of it. You're doing incredible work in the community. Tell us about, you know, the baby that you've created.
5: I was given a program to run 2 years ago to help women that may have been impacted by domestic and family violence. So I led this free women's boxing session. So it was just a accessible free program so women could come in as they were. Boxing was merely the vehicle. It's something that I'm obviously passionate about it myself. But in terms of community, you know, that will always be at the forefront of what I do. You know, I'm fiercely passionate. I love what I do. And just being able to see women come in feeling confident about themselves. I mean, everyone carries a story, right? They carry it in silence. So Stronger Than Silence was an easy walk-in for me. It was something that just probably found me more than me thinking about how I wanted to call it or brand it or anything like that. So, yeah, that was the birth of Stronger Than Silence.
3: It's such a vulnerable space, you know, being able to open up the doors and allow people to connect on that kind of level. What are some of the common challenges that you find the women that step into your space are facing and the silent battles that these people are facing?
5: I think when they first walk in, they're intimidated by the term or word boxing. So it's my task for them to feel comfortable when they first come through the doors. When I'm wrapping them, when I'm putting gloves on, I'll get to know someone's story within that 2 minutes, and they're obviously comfortable enough to share whatever it is, you know. Me, myself as a mum, there's no time to be tired. We've just got to snap into mum mode. It's like that mum mode hat's just on 24/7, you know. There's no sick days, there's all of that. So understanding that from a mum point of view, or someone that's had a rough day at work, or someone that's just come out of a relationship, and when they carry these battles in silence, you know, it's a heavy space to hold for someone that's carrying that. But I don't know, for me, it's just the most easiest thing for me. It's where I feel most comfortable. You put me in a room full of girls that have never put boxing gloves on, they'll walk out feeling like, I just whacked out a 6-minute combo, you know? So that's empowering for me to see, and I'm sure it is for them as well when they come in.
3: And Roy, gender-based violence is a very big issue in Australia and the Pacific. Can you tell us about the work that you're doing, you know, to tackle these issues?
4: Yeah, there's a group of us. I wouldn't say I'm the only one doing it. I think Alan Tung is the head honcho. He created the program Voice Against Violence, that we go out there and obviously into the rural areas, New South Wales, grassroots areas, Pacific Islands like Samoa, Tonga, PNG. Because a lot of times the stats in Australia regarding gender-based violence is, you know, you're looking probably 1 in 4 women experience some sort of physical violence, and then you got 1 in 5 they experience some sort of sexual violence. So stats are high. And I think for us as males, we want to be role models. We want to be able to talk about it. If we don't talk about it and we make it a taboo subject, then it just becomes a generation thing. And when I talk about generation, I'm an old generation, so we're not used to talking about it and creating awareness and putting it out there. So we need to be leaders. And for me, being a father, I want to be a role model. I want to make sure that I'm speaking out. And we grow up, and I know a lot of Pacific Islander families probably grow up with that type of thing where they see, and sometimes we see it as normal, but we got to try and change it. We've got to try and change the story, and I feel like it's changing. It's just a matter of a lot of us Pacific Islanders who are quiet by nature to stand up a little bit and make it. And we're not going to change the world, but if we can be a bit of a spark for it, then we can make a change.
3: How important do you think, Roy, having Pacific representation, voices like yourself, like Dean Fadde, like all of those former NRL Super Rugby players that actually do come out, the ones that are known to be quiet and, not be super vocal in the media, actually come out and speak on such an important issue? How important do you think that is for our younger generations to see that kind of secure masculinity?
4: I think it's very important because us, like I mentioned, our generation, we don't talk about it. We're quiet. Because a lot of people know who we are by nature. We don't talk a lot, we don't get out there as much, but the more Pacific Islanders that can get out there with a lot of experience in the game and the more voices they can get, the better it is for the next generation of kids that are coming through.
6: So, what's something that you guys do in your own household that helps your kids be confident enough to speak out and come to you with, emotional issues? Like, how do you guys address that in your own household?
5: I think for us, we've obviously learnt communication is definitely key in our household. We have, regular meetings. We'll just sit at the table and it'll just be like, how's your week going? What can we do better as your parents? What have you learnt? Or what going into the next week, what is it that we can help you with? So our open lines of communication have always been that. And I think if they see, we set our marriage as being our number one priority because we're pouring so much out there into the community that we have to have enough for ourselves and our family so we can give back to our boys. So I think, trust, communication is probably always going to be at the forefront of how we are as parents. They need to see us modelling good behaviours and all of that as well. So we can also, that sets the foundation for our community and obviously our families as well.
6: Do you reflect back on your own sort of childhood and own households and just think, oh, I wish we had this type of safe space to be able to be open, vulnerable and speak out, like on what you're trying to create now?
5: Family is really important. We eat together, we laugh together, we grieve together. Everything is that, we do together. So that's always been planted in us. So I just think that there's not a lot of people or families that are comfortable enough. So I guess it does stem from how our parents are with us and how we will flow that into our own families. I've been very lucky and blessed that we've always had that within my own families as well, which is why, just being a mum and easy to model that sort of behaviour within our own family.
4: I think when we were growing up, it was just showing emotion was the hardest, which is why we share and we try and be as emotional and giving to our kids right now, and I'll try and show them as much emotion as possible.
3: At what point in your life, Roy, or your career even, did you realise that emotional vulnerability is actually powerful?
4: I think it was when I had my kids, because in rugby and in rugby league now, and we're trying to change that stereotype of it was always about that tough, hard man mentality. It was just all about don't show no emotion. This is the exterior that you need to look like, and that's what I went through throughout my whole career. And then I had children, and then after the first, I was still trying to adjust and figure out how do I get these emotions out. How does this work out? But then, and then the second one became so much easier, and then the third one was like second nature. I just rolled with it. It wasn't easy, but it's like I said, my kids are 14, and next one's 12. So it was a long time until I got to the stage.
6: And Celeste, we sort of know the man himself from a rugby league point of view and the type of character he was and leader he was, but for yourself, when you're coaching, What type of coach are you when you're in that space?
5: I like to use life analogies in terms of how we stand in boxing, our stance to moving forward, creating boundaries for ourselves by stepping away, pivoting. And so when you put analogies like that, boxing just kind of gets taken

0: out of the equation. But, you know, obviously it's always referred back to, you know, I at the end I like to just get him to throw some fire words. How do you feel? Give me one word. And it's just so easy. Empowerment, fire, you know, resilient. And you start building this picture of, wow, this is 45 minutes is how you can actually feel, you know, feel lighter. And so they keep coming back. So like I said, boxing is the vehicle, but there's so much more that they take away from.
1: So you know you're a good coach. It's, you know how to connect. That's the most important thing 100%. About coaching.
0: You don't have that, I feel like. Yeah, you definitely have to have connection before correction in anything I do. So.
1: And how does that make you feel knowing that you see someone that comes in that feels heavy on the shoulders and they leave with that lightness?
0: Without probably getting too deep, I've had that many women that have come into a class and said, you know, I've been sitting in the car and I never thought I'd be able to get through something. I've had one girl that actually said to me, she was ready to just give up on life, but if she was going to go, she wanted to try something that she's never tried before, and boxing was it for her. And 2 years on, I've been coaching this girl and she's the most amazing, fierce little... You know, she's now shoulders back, chest proud when she comes in. We've got, you know, really good friendship as a result of, but just from me going up to her that very first time she's walked in, and it's allowed her a safe space to keep coming back to me. So it's a powerful pathway to healing, you know, and I'm just glad that I can be a part of someone's 45 minutes a day to continue coming back and, yeah.
2: You're so right when you say, you said earlier, Celeste, that everyone has a story, and I think you just epitomised it there in just a snippet that you shared, and it might be 45 minutes of your time, but it's life-changing for all of the women that you touch.
0: Yeah.
2: You're doing God's work, and it's just, it's actually such an honour to just sit here and listen to your story. For anyone that's looking for opportunity or for, you know, women out there that are hesitant, that are fighting their own silent battles, what's your message to them?
0: Well, you know, hence the name Stronger Than Silence. You never have to carry these battles in silence. Just know that, you know, when things feel heavy, get around people, you know. I welcome any woman to come into the space. Don't think of it as boxing, you know. Think of it, it's a life skill to have, but it's so much more than that. So I want to try and push it through schools, you know, so just kids that are going through bullying, you know, this could be a little pathway to become resilient kids, and before the world, you know, tells them to give up on life, carry on, you know. So if I can get this program into schools, correctional, women's correctional services as well, I'd love to, you know, just lead in these sort of spaces. I encourage them to bring their daughters as well. I want their daughters to see their mums, you know. I'm not teaching you to fight, but I am teaching you that when life gets tough and the chips are down, you're going to fight your way back up to the top.
2: Incredible, both of you. It's such a pleasure to have you both on the couch. You're both doing amazing work in the community.
3: That was former international and NRL rugby legend Roy Asatasi and his better half, coach and founder of Stronger Than Silence and personal trainer Celeste Asatasi. And the husband and wife duo hopped on that Pacific Sports Show last week, and in the process becoming the first ever husband and wife duo to appear on that iconic couch together.
4: Yes, a huge day for love. And if you'd like to catch the next episode of ABC Australia's That Pacific Sports Show, new episodes be dropping every Wednesday from 6:30 p.m. at PNG time. And be sure to also check your local TV guide for when and where you can catch the program. You're tuned in at Tunisia Daily. Got time for one more track before we head to your latest news. Back again. Let's go to some Kali Tui. This is Tamangu.

0: That was Tamangu. You tuned in to Nisha Daily right here on ABC Radio Australia. Of course, with Jacob and Michael and Brother Michael Chow. We're heading to the news break once again, my G.
1: Yeah, but we got more news coming up after that. Our version of the news, Nisha Daily's own footlines. It's going to be exactly what it is. It's not high-end journalism, but it is our take on it, okay?
0: What a way to promote.
1: I don't
0: want to
1: give fake news.
0: No, you will not hear any misinformation this morning on Nisha Daily, but you will hear some information. So make sure you stay tuned in to ABC Radio Australia. Hope you're having a beautiful beginning to your day. Got your latest news coming at you next, but we'll be back right after that.

0: ABC News. Hello, I'm Simon Lauder. More than 1,700 people have died since last week's massive earthquakes in Venezuela as hopes of finding survivors fades. William Howard Evans reports.
1: As rescue efforts continue across Venezuela, many areas of the country that have been devastated by last week's twin earthquakes are yet to receive significant government help, forcing many residents to carry out much of the work themselves. In the port of La Guaira, one of the hardest hit cities, people are using crowbars, mallets and pickaxes to try and dig out loved ones and neighbours. Tens of thousands of people are still believed to be missing, and early on Monday local time, nerves were frayed by an aftershock, although no further damage has been reported.
0: Provisional results from Sunday's provincial elections in New Caledonia point to a major loyalist victory in the southern province, but little change to the overall balance of power in Congress. A joint list formed by the two main non-independence parties, Les Loyalists and Le Rassemblement, won around 50% of the vote. Turnout was down, with roughly one in three registered voters staying home. The vote was closely watched after violence in 2024, which erupted over a proposed change to voting rights. A new report warns deep sea mining could release toxic radiation into the ocean. The research by the Deep Sea Mining Campaign says the mining of polymetallic nodules off the seafloor could put the Pacific's marine ecosystem and communities at risk. The nodules are covered in alpha radiation, which is harmful to marine life and humans. The director of the Cook Islands environmental organisation Te Pukare Society, Alana Smith, says Pacific communities need to know about the risks to do with deep sea mining.
2: The Pacific people rely on our ocean for a source of food, so we need to really understand what is at risk here so we can make those wise decisions as to whether we're wanting to risk the livelihoods of our Pacific people and having a healthy ocean that is providing food for us.
0: The World Bank is scrapping its target to devote 45% of its annual lending to projects related to climate change. The international lender says it will instead shift its focus to maximising development impact. It comes after the World Bank came under pressure from the United States to remove the target, with US President Donald Trump calling climate change a hoax. The bank says despite the change in policy, it will extend its long-standing climate change action plan, and efforts to tackle climate change will be driven by demand from client countries. German authorities say the suspect behind a mass shooting in the northern German town of Stade is a 45-year-old man who was in a child custody dispute. The shooting at a shelter for mothers and children has left six employees dead. The suspect's daughter and the child's mother are safe. Police chief Katrin Schul says the alleged shooter, the mother, and another female are all in custody.
3: According to the information available so far, this was a crime committed for family reasons, an act of violence carried out in an extremely cold-blooded manner with no political or economic motives.
0: Iran's President Masoud Pezeshkian says Tehran will fulfill its obligations when it comes to the war in the Middle East if Washington adheres to its side of the Memorandum of Understanding. On the 17th of June, the two sides signed a deal aimed at ending the conflict, agreeing to cease hostilities and reopen the Strait of Hormuz. Iranian and US negotiating teams were due in Doha this week to continue talks, but Iran now says no meeting has been scheduled following tit-for-tat missile fire over the weekend. Researchers studying volcanic eruptions say indigenous oral traditions passed down over generations can provide valuable insights for modern disaster preparedness. The scientists looked at traditional knowledge of past eruptions from across the Pacific, including Australia, Fiji, Papua New Guinea, Solomon Islands and Vanuatu. The research published in the journal Volcanica found that the knowledge can provide detailed information about past eruptions. Volcanologist Dr. Heather Handley from the museum's Victoria Research Institute says modern science can learn a lot from Indigenous traditions.
4: There's a Bawandik tradition from Southeast Australia that tells us about the relative timing of the eruptions and how they occurred from one volcano to another, which science has not yet been able to decipher. So there's lots of information that can be gathered from the oral traditions or this traditional knowledge.

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0: 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I'm your boy Jacob McGuire.
1: Good morning, through. I'm Michael Chow. Jacob, I don't know if you've ever seen that movie School of Rock, but I've been thinking about it a lot lately because there's something happening in PNG that really, really reminds me of Jack Black going in and rousing some excitement amongst the young budding musicians in the classroom and making awesome stuff.
0: Oh, man. No, I love that movie. Should say Jack Black should have went to jail. That man was teaching.
1: He did kidnap children.
0: He did kidnap some children, but it was for the power of music, so I guess.
1: Anyway,
0: was...
1: no kidnappings happening in the news as far as this story coming up. And some exciting things involving some young up-and-coming musicians in PNG.
0: So make sure you're staying tuned in because we'll be doing our rendition of the news in a few minutes. That's right, the Footlines return this wonderful Tuesday morning. But before we get there, let's go to Mediani Masani out of PNG featuring Cold Zone and Dr. Wiz with Mercy.

0: Yes, the Melanesian Queen herself, Mediani Masani, Colzone, and Dr. Wiz with Mercy.
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0: And if you've been listening in for more than 10 minutes, chances are you would have gotten a taste of that hard-hitting news courtesy of our One Docs over at Pacific Beach.

0: PNG. And by that, I mean, it's actually completely different from the movie School of Rock, because no Jack Black involved, for starters, no kids being kidnapped from the classroom. But what I'm actually talking about is an exciting new, there's this music mentorship program that was recently launched over in the Eastern Highlands. It's been popping up in the news feed with some really, really wholesome videos lately. And it's, you know, it's all about building up these local emerging artists in PNG, not just from Goroka, but all across PNG. And I had to look into this, but like, you know, these kids, like, their flights are paid for, accommodation, meals covered, no experience even needed, apparently, just the willingness to learn how to music. And I mean, as an involuntarily retired musician from PNG myself, like, I'm looking at this program right now, I'm like, this sounds too good to be true.
1: Brother.
0: Why wasn't this around when I was like trying to figure out my things?
1: Brother, you went to Sydney. All right?
0: Yeah.
1: I came to figure it out. This
0: cold,
1: is crazy.
0: Dreary Sydney. But then I looked at the woman who started the school, and then it all just started making sense.
2: I want to get up.
0: Oh, what a voice. So, Nairi Joseph, better known simply as Nairi, is arguably one of, if not the biggest Papua New Guinea success story over here in Australia as far as the music industry goes. Because for those who don't know this, she was the first, and so far, as I can tell, the only artist of Papua New Guinean origin to be voted into Australia's annual Hottest 100 Countdown, which is this huge publicly voted poll. To give our listeners an idea of how big, every year, like, look, firstly, in the year that Nairi was voted into this Hottest 100 thing, a whopping 2.2 million Australians voted in this poll. That's... Yeah, millions of people voted in
1: that
0: poll.
1: That is a tenth of the country.
0: Yeah.
1: That's a tenth of the nation.
0: Amongst all the Australian artists and international artists from America, England, Spain, whatever that they could have voted for, our girl Nairi from PNG made it into the Hottest 100 Songs of 2016 at the number 73 spot for, yeah, this track right here. Oh, emotional track, emotional video. I highly recommend anybody who hasn't seen the music video for Nairi's song once. They need to make this, just make some time today. I don't know, maybe 5 minutes of your life. It's worth it. Anyways, that was 10 years ago when Nairi first made history, cracking this iconic Australian Hottest 100 poll they do here in this country. But even before that, she made a bit of a splash by appearing on Australian Idol. You know, she didn't win or anything, but like, you know, she made an appearance. And anyways, over the years that Nairi's been based in Australia, she's just been one of those musicians who's just never compromised on vision, you know? And I mean, like, literally, like, visually, one hell of a stylish one talk, Jacob. We both have seen her on stage.
1: Oh, incredible.
0: The outfits.
1: Yeah, I always feel underdressed.
0: The colors.
1: Right? Wild.
0: Oh, my goodness. You know, and she's played on some of the most prestigious stages nationwide here in Australia. And all the while, she's just never lost sight of her PNG roots. You know, always incorporating PNG into her art making, storytelling, the lyrics, you know, with Warabung Morobe Tolai and New Island all mixed into her identity. I mean, I've always been such a huge fanboy of Nairi and what she's been able to achieve, you know, in this Australian music scene. It's not easy, even just for the Australians. So, for a gal like her to come in, you know, from PNG and to really just make a real stamp, it's just huge. And look, powerful voice from such a short-statured Melanesian woman. The Australians didn't know that this tiny Melanesian woman could have such a powerful vocals, but we knew this. Anyways, a while back, Nairi actually decided that, you know, it was time to ditch Australia. And I mean, not just leaving Australia to go back to a city like Leh or Abel or whatever, but like, she decided to, you know, what she wanted to do was to go off-grid, relocate from a place like Sydney, you know, Australia's largest city, to swap all that for her mother's own village up in PNG's Eastern Highlands province. And it is there that Nairi has founded this brand new music school for emerging artists called Music Block. That's music with a K, and Block spelled B-L-O-K. She's basically taken everything that she's learned, you know, as a successful charting musician in Australia, and she's brought that home to the village where she's recently hosted, like, this first intake of artists where, I think, 8 local up-and-coming artists, they were paired up with experienced music mentors from both PNG and Australia. And I mean, to give you an idea of the caliber of mentors that Nairi has brought into PNG to work alongside these PNG artists, she had, for starters, the legendary Napalm of Hiatus Coyote.
2: You, I love you, I do.
0: Yeah, look, anytime you want to measure how

0: hip a musician is, like anyone with an instrument, you mention Hiatus Coyote and see how they react. You know, I'm talking to your Francisco Baguans. You mention Hiatus Coyote and he's like, oh yeah, which track? And I'm just like, you're a real one. Musician's musician.
1: Watch me searching Hiatus.
0: You'll get there, Jacob.
1: I've heard of them.
0: Yeah, you would have. I mean, look, for those who don't know, Hiatus Coyote, world famous neo-soul band from Australia. They were also the first artist from Australia to ever be nominated for a Grammy Award in the R&B category. Never happened once for this country until them. Anyways, Napalm, lead singer of Hiatus Coyote, she was there with producers like Seth One. He's this underground Aussie producer with Mixed Solomon Islands Heritage, and somebody who I actually, fun fact, I was in classrooms with Seth One back in the day, studying the same subjects. I'm involuntarily retired from music. Brothers like Setwan still keeping the dream alive, hopping on planes, pairing up with local PNG musicians today. You know, where these lucky PNG artists, you know, they get to write songs, learn production, collaborate with other artists and mentors, and basically just making sick music every day whilst living together in Goroka for 10 days. And one of the days, they actually, the attendees all head out to Warrabung Village, 30 minutes outside of town, where they all get to soak up some local culture with the community out there and look for any young PNG musicians wanting to see this stuff for yourself. There are some really, really great stuff being posted on social media, you know, getting in the newsfeed, coming out of this music block thing. And honestly, I'm extremely jealous just seeing what some of these artists and mentors get to experience together, not just as musicians, but as people. And yeah, other mentors involved in the program, you know, include PNG's Ari Leke, you know, aka the man in charge of Akon last year in Port Moresby. Paul Mack, he's another legendary Australian music producer, if you know, you know. And yeah, they've been paired up with these local PNG artists like Tina Kara, who's, you know, a two-time Vocal Fusion finalist. Our girl Danielle, another PNG powerhouse vocalist, former winner of ABC Radio Australia's Pacific Break competition. Also there was 2025 Pacific Break finalist and rapper from Milne Bay, Kazi Wuda. And you know what's funny is that Kazi actually messaged me on TikTok, Jacob, the other day.
1: Oh, what?
0: The man's clearly been having the time of his life. I can tell you that much, because, you know, he's been part of this collaborative music block thing, and he DM'd me just to be like, hey, bro, have you seen what Nairi is doing out here in Goroka? I was like, brother, I'm watching that video of you freestyling in Goroka right now. Of course, the news feed has already informed me of what Nairi's doing, you know, with you hopping in a studio with a Grammy Award-nominated musician. We know, okay? But shout-out to Kazi Buddha and everybody else involved. And yeah, look, some cool little snippets of you know, the kind of collabs that have been coming out of this the studio there in Goroka. Just little snippets going up on social media, showcasing what some of these artists and mentors have been producing up in the Highlands. And man, some of it has already got people in comments asking, like, you know, begging for when the tracks are going to be dropping. And mind you, these are just like phone shot footage of them recording these in these sessions. Like, here's a raw session right now. Like this one here from upcoming artists who try to look into his work. I don't think he's released anything officially yet. So that's what we're talking about in terms of merging. This is a guy by the name of Lamoa of Torah.

0: Yeah, look, that's L'Amour of Torah and working with Setwan in a session there. It's just one of the really, really cool things coming out of this little building that Nairi's built in her mum's village. And yeah, big things coming out of Goroka thanks to Nairi, and who relocated back to her village after, you know, absolutely killing it in the Aussie music industry for years, and now giving back to the Wantoks and planting seeds for the future of PNG's up and coming music makers.
1: Oh man, no, incredible to see. And Michael Chow, I gotta say, we're going to put in for this next music block. I mean, it says no experience required, look, which I fit into.
0: I think my time's over. Jacob, you got a shot. Yo. You could go and apply with your grand total of zero experience in music.
1: It's the return of 50 Vatsu this morning. We're doing our thing. Yes, and real quick, while we're still on the music front, got to give a hectic shout out, because this just came through this morning in a media release, but huge news in the heavy metal world for our Wantoks. The autonomous region of Bougainville's very own Doomsvane has officially been included in the Encyclopedia Metallum, the Metal Archives. Now, this is huge news, Michael Chow. For the uninitiated, the Metal Archives is an online website that lists and holds sacred the memory of metal bands from around the world, and wanted to give a quick shout to Doomsvane on

0: being internationally recognized. And of course, we'll be speaking more about this here on Ninja Daily this week. So keep tuning in. But Michael Chow, just raw reaction to this news.
1: Honestly, I had to look up this Encyclopedia Metallum. And what do you know? There's a Wikipedia article on it. So I'm going to one encyclopedia to learn about another encyclopedia. And what I've learned is that, yeah, this is huge. This is huge. And I've never actually heard Doom's Vein. You know, I gotta be honest. So like, this is really setting me on a path now. And I can't wait to, you know, one, we're going to try and track him down. And two, we definitely need to talk more about this in the week.
0: Absolutely. So if you're a metal fan, keep your ears tuned in to Ninja Daily. Yes, and it is the Footlines this morning right here on Ninja Daily, ABC Radio Australia. You're hanging out with Jacob and Michael, and we're doing our best to give you an update on some of the news. And Michael Chow, it is a beautiful, beautiful time, of course, to be a fan of the World Game. I mean, it's been quite a while since I dropped this one. Michael Chow, a little bit of a match report where I'm going to talk about really no matches. All right, so it's pretty crazy. I mean, look, FIFA World Cup fever has definitely been taking over these past couple of weeks. Michael Chow, there was even a sort of a memo that was released in the Vanuatu government about people, you know what I mean, not being ready for work in the morning because people have been getting up early, and I'm talking about kids not, you know what I mean, being at school on time because of all these FIFA World Cup matches. So just a reminder, all right, FIFA World Cup, huge things, happens every 4 years, but it does happen every 4 years. Can still make it on time to school.
1: And look, if you're not going to do something, just don't get caught.
0: Yeah, don't get caught.
1: Don't get caught.
0: That's great. That's it. Oh, you know what I mean? Watch it at work. All right. You know what I mean? We've got multiple monitors.
1: Find a way.
0: In a lot of our locations. All right. There's actually one person in this office who's not me, who I've been looking, and they're watching FIFA World Cup games here in the office. So it's crazy. But it's journalism. I think so.
1: Fair enough.
0: It is journalism. But I'm actually wanting to give a huge shout, all right, to the Brazil supporters in Vanuatu, because they have been receiving global attention with the visiting of TV Global Sports journalist Winnie Fernandez, who has made the trip to the happiest place on earth to report on the World Cup. Yes, heading to Vanuatu via Australia, this Brazilian reporter has been having the trip of a lifetime, being greeted at the airport by a whole bunch of Brazil supporters. And got to give a shout out to our brothers at Paradise FM who interviewed her for their morning show. Now, Michael Chow, have you been seeing anything about this Winnie Fernandez?
1: No, I mean, this name escapes me. But if this is anything to do with a particular video, that is, my goodness, I don't know how this... Continue, Jacob.
0: A video is right, because this reporter didn't just travel to Vanuatu to soak in the magic of the World Cup vibes. She actually also brought with her a very special message. Now, Michael, real quick, as someone who is learning Brazilian Portuguese,
1: sim,
0: did you catch any of that?
1: Pouco só. Meu português de brasileiro é muito... is not too strong, is what I'm trying to say.
0: I concur. But that was...
1: But Catelli was Brazilian.
0: Yes, it was. That was at a community event in Vanuatu where Brazil supporters got to hear from football legend and my favorite player of all time, Ronaldinho. Gaucho. Okay, Ronaldinho sent a message of support to all of the Brazil fans in Vanuatu. Michael, this was absolutely legendary. So I want to send some love to the Vanuatu Brazil supporters crew who have definitely been out and about this World Cup season, making their case known not only in Vanuatu, but to the world. And now they even got some love back from a Brazilian football legend.
1: That's crazy. I mean, even in the video, just like... It's always hard to tell what is AI or not, but it's just like, that's real. That's can't believe we're in this timeline where, you know, and I'm not new Vanuatu, but me, I'm there like, oh my goodness, this guy who we were watching in the 2000s, like, is acknowledging the one talks. What? This is crazy. Oh my gosh. Anyone who hasn't seen this video, go seek it out. It's just incredible.
0: Yeah. And I got to say, I mean,

0: this is a real video. I mean, Ronaldinho, I think he is contracted to the same sort of media entity that this journalist is from. Mm-hmm. So it is a real video. But yeah, I will say I did not see this coming in 2026. But I'll tell you what, all this Brazil love in Vanuatu has been doing the team well. I mean, they just got off a fantastic result against Japan this morning. So we're seeing Brazil continue in the World Cup. So make sure you keep supporting. And I just cannot... Yeah, I can't fathom in my mind that the man that I watched growing up, smiling, doing rainbows, going hectic in AC Milan, I'm talking Barcelona, I'm talking Real Madrid, knows where Vanuatu is. I mean, it is...
1: He's just got to visit next.
0: He's got to visit. Let's run some clinics, all right? One football legend to another. Ronaldinho, if you're listening right now, let's hop on that plane.
2: I got good news. It is the best news in the world.
0: And there you have it, another round of the Footlines for another beautiful morning right here on Nisha Daily. And some hectic things indeed. I mean, we've got a PNG version of School of Rock happening up in the Highlands, and Ronaldinho knows where Vanuatu is. This is crazy time to be alive, Michael Chow.
1: Yeah, look, I don't think he needs to go back to Brazil any time when there's Vanuatu there with that many Brazilian fans, honorary Brazilians.
0: Yo, can I say this is funny because there's a whole lot of Ronaldinhos in Vanuatu. I mean, people who just be playing in the village. Actually, this is not a Ronaldinho story, but my mom actually named a kid in my village. His name is Yestin Ronaldo, right? After a rugby union player and, of course, R9, the legendary Brazilian football player. So if your name is Ronaldinho and you're in Vanuatu, please give us a shout here on Nisha Daily. We want to meet you. But you tuned in to ABC Radio Australia this morning. Got your latest news coming out next. Right now, some design. Stay.

0: Yes, out of Solomon Islands, that was Design with Stay.
1: Whether you're an uso or a toko, this is Niche Daily with Jacob McQuire and Michael Chow on ABC Radio Australia.
0: Yes, and it's about that time this morning we take a quick pit stop and hear the latest news headlines. Reporting for Pacific Beat, it's Aggie Tupo.
2: After months of prolonged and sometimes acrimonious negotiations, Australia and Vanuatu have signed a landmark strategic pact. Vanuatu's Prime Minister, Jotam Napata, and Australian Prime Minister, Anthony Albanese, finally put pen to paper on the Nakamal Agreement in Canberra yesterday. Now, this is almost 10 months after Mr. Napata pulled out of a planned signing ceremony in Port Vila, citing concerns around sovereignty. The new agreement says Vanuatu will now consult Australia on proposed third-party engagement in Vanuatu's critical infrastructure, which must remain free from militarisation, any form of foreign interference or unauthorised access. Now, new report is sounding the alarm that deep-sea mining could expose toxic radiation into the ocean. Pacific Environment advocates say it could put the region's fragile marine ecosystem and the communities that rely on it at risk. The new finding comes as the International Seabed Authority continues long-running negotiations on a mining code to regulate deep-sea mining in international waters. And finally, on the weekend, Jason Dalmalolo made his 300th NRL appearance at just the age of 33 years old, with the Cowboys beating Panthers 26-12. But what was also exciting was Tonga's Princess Angelika Latufuipeka Tukuaho and Tongan Prime Minister Lord Fafonua, who is Tonga's Rugby League's president. They were at the game also. In fact, the PM was on the field to congratulate Dalmalolo. And we all know Dalmalolo is well known for when he made that bold decision to represent Tonga at the 2017 World Cup.
0: Yes, your latest news headlines brought to you by Pacific Beat. That was Aggie Tupo reporting. And of course, if you're in the need of more of your latest news, tune in later today, 5 p.m. PNG time. That's the p.m. edition of Pacific Beat. 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
0: Yes, it's Niche Daily this morning. Hope you're having a fantastic beginning to your day. Whatever you're getting up to, I hope it's going great for you. And I'll tell you what I'm in the need of this morning. Maybe a little bit of a throwback. Let's head to some Black Brothers with Terema

0: Black Brothers there. That was Teremakasi right here on Nisha Daily.
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0: And FIFA fever is still running hot, Michael Chow. How are you feeling, Machi?
2: A little chilly. I could use some fever, maybe. No, that's a terrible thing to wish. I don't want fever.
0: Yo, Michael Chow, I mean, this man, talk about a guy who switches team. First, he was going for Brazil. Now he's going for Chile. This is crazy. Well, look, clearly the fever has gotten to us this morning because our producer has actually had to head home sick.
2: Oh, what a shame. We're a rudderless boat, Jacob. But look, definitely something we can do here to round out the show because we spoke a little bit about this school or this program that trailblazing PNG musician Nairi has founded up in her mother's village in the Eastern Highlands of Papua New Guinea. And lo and behold, Nairi recently spoke to some of our colleagues here at the ABC about this school only a few weeks ago.
3: I just want to stop here.
1: So Goroka is in the Eastern Highlands province. It's very much landlocked. There's not many roads that go in and out. It's completely off-grid. Everything that needs to be powered is powered by generator or solar panels or battery operated. It's all tank water. The roads aren't sealed. You know, it's very community orientated. So when there's a death or a birth within the community, everyone kind of joins in and pays their respects or turns up and assists where needed. And my parents live there as well. We have a bunch of animals. It's still quite ragged and I guess one of the last places that was reached by colonization. So, you know, still quite steeped in traditional value and ways of doing life. So I think it's the best town in PNG.
4: And the musical influence there, what was it? What sort of music did you grow up listening to and being influenced by?
1: I guess it was a mixture between American Top 40 pop. I don't know if people remember Rick D's Top 40. That very

saturated the radio waves then. And then there was like, I don't know, the things that are the artists that have never really left PNG stereos, like Dolly Parton, or it was a band called Labouche. I think they were a European dance duo back in the day. And then there was traditional music, which often in PNG, you know, they've got a cross pollination of traditional music and I guess PNG contemporary music, whatever that is. I can't even explain what that looks like. But most of the music that I heard within the PNG traditional context was in ceremonial places or through family. And that was very much my grandmother at the time. She would wake up at 5 a.m. in the morning and she would sing these beautiful gospel songs in Kwanwa, which is my dad's language. And that's one of my earliest memories of music in PNG.

0: When I listen to your music, I hear a bit of Aretha Franklin.
1: Mm-hmm.
0: I hear Amy Winehouse. But I'm also hearing your grandmother.
1: Wow.
0: She was obviously a big influence.
1: Yeah, and it's, I guess, it's just like anything you grow up with, whether it's, you know, your favorite dish that, you know, a great aunt or your grandfather used to make, and you grow up just it seeping into, you know, your life in a way that you never thought it would. But she definitely was the earliest memory, and she would sing so quietly but just audibly enough that I would wake up with that, and it was the most beautiful way to wake up. And I guess that's kind of made its way in the way into the way that I deliver things, because it was really quite moving and enchanting at the same time. And I think subconsciously I wanted to make people feel that way too.
0: You live a very two-speed life. You move between this really successful musical career here in Australia and Papua New Guinea. What's it like to inhabit such different worlds simultaneously?
1: It's a lot, in the sense that there's a lot of mental gymnastics that goes on. And I say to people that it's a lot harder going from Sydney to PNG as opposed to the other way around, because you're going full speed here in Sydney. Like, there's a rat race and an energy that I've been here for a month and a half. I come and go between PNG and I'm like, oh my gosh, how is anyone surviving in this city?
0: Huh.
1: And, you know, going back to PNG, it's slow pace. There's drama there. There's work that needs to be done, and it's got its own pace, but it's not the pace that Sydney is. And I think oftentimes foreigners get annoyed because they want things to move fast, but PNG has its own pace. And the only way that you're going to kind of assimilate into that society is to go along with that flow. And so it's almost like going from Sydney to PNG, going full speed down a highway, and then you're, you know, pulling on the brakes really quickly and having to kind of reset back into things, not being about yourself. It's about the community. It's about slowing down and registering everything that you're doing, from washing the dishes to being in front of someone to... It's slow. It's slow.
0: You felt you had to come to Australia to make the musical breakthrough.
1: Yeah, I think, you know, I'd always wanted to be a singer. I wanted to make that a career. I didn't quite know what that meant, to make that into a career. I think my mother, she was the type of parent who wanted her kids to have ambition and to know what they wanted to do after school, especially for females. She had two daughters. And I'd always had this kind of feeling that music would always be like a vocation for me. And I didn't know how that was going to happen until my mother got a scholarship to study in Australia. And so she moved the whole family over, and I was able to access music education in the way that I wouldn't have in PNG. So, you know, it just so happens that, you know, not everyone has that innate feeling of like, this is what I'm going to do. And I had that.

0: You're listening to ABC Radio National Saturday Extra with me, Nick Pratt. And I'm speaking with the PNG-born singer, the PNG-born musical sensation, Nyari. You want to give back to Papua New Guinea, don't you? And you've created this fantastic project. Tell us about it.
1: So I've created a music platform called Music Block, and the idea is for it to become a fully-fledged music facility over the next decade. So in this phase one, we're presenting different music programs, just kind of gauging what artists and musicians want within the country at the moment. So the first program is a songwriting and production lab where we're giving like 8 emerging Papua New Guinean artists the opportunity to spend time with mentors from Australia and across the Pacific. I think there's a big job to be done in PNG because there's not necessarily a healthy infrastructure in the music industry for sustainable careers, and there's not so many pathways for them to figure out how do I get these songs that I've written out in front of the right people, whether it's television syncing or getting it on a movie or, you know, a radio station.
0: You were talking about the infrastructure, and this is actually a bricks and mortar project. You're building a facility.
1: Yep. I'll be honest and say it's been quite stressful.
0: I could hear that in the sigh. People can't see your facial expression.
1: Oh my no one's really... I'm not going to say attempted. I'm sure there's been people that have attempted. But it's a huge project, a huge undertaking. But there's so much talent there that's so untapped and waiting to be tapped into. I'm actually really excited, even though I sound quite nervous. But yeah, all the people that have come to support, you know, I've got some incredible mentors like Napalm from Hiatus Coyote.
2: I see you there, lying in the dark. Hiding your face, hiding in the
1: bar. Wonderful producer called Set One, who's from the Solomons and Australia. And Paul Mack, who's actually been my mentor throughout my career.
0: You've built this facility, and you talk about tapping into this sort of reservoir of talent, which I'm sure is there. I wonder how many of the sort of young people that are going to be going through that school not only see this as a great opportunity, but see you as this great inspiration. If Nyari can do it, I can do it.
1: I hope so. I think, you know, you really have to have lived experience to be able to do something like this. And I guess the whole point of this is to give people the opportunity to even see that you can cultivate a career within their own backyards and not have to leave the country like I had to.
0: You think we're going to see some superstars come out of Europe?
1: 100%. 100%. We've just been inundated with applicants so far. So I'm really excited to go through and see what we've got. I sneakily opened one yesterday and I was like, oh my gosh, this is really exciting. So it's going to be good.
0: It's a beautiful thing to do. It's a beautiful legacy project.
1: Thank you. Legacy, I think, has been a huge thing that I've been thinking about. You know, I obviously have built this career the last 15 to 20 years of albums and songs, and it's all stuff that I'm proud of, but I've always been so acutely aware of the opportunities that I've had as a Papua New Guinean, but not just musically. I think my family have been able to have a leg up within our own careers. You know, my brother is a mining engineer, my sister's a midwife, and they're both kind of really great at what they do, but it wouldn't have been possible had it not been for my mother, you know, who really... I came from a family where the females aren't a priority when it comes to school. All her brothers were put through school, and it was my grandmother that was like, I need to get her through school, otherwise she's not going to get out of the village. So I've always had

0: the stories in my head going, wow, you're so lucky, Nairi. You're so, like, imagine if my grandmother, who couldn't read, didn't have that intuition to go, no, this is the key. Education is key. And it's so crazy that I've come full circle to this point. And I feel quite emotional about it because I feel like I'm doing the same thing that my grandmother did for my mum, put value in education. And that's essentially what I'm trying to do with Music Block, elevate the next generation of Papua New Guinean artists through access of music education, music mentorship.
1: You're building a dream factory.
0: Ooh, when you put it like that, Nick, yes, 100%. It's all about dreams, you know? And I really feel that people need to dream more. Way back when, dreams were the fuel to our fires, and now we have so much access to things that distract us from dreaming these insane, fantastical worlds. So, yeah, I hope a lot of dreams are realized through this program. So you can do it
2: again. Yes, that was PNG powerhouse vocalist Nairi, who was recently speaking with the ABC's Nick Bryant for the Radio National program Saturday Extra. And after building a 20-year music career and touring the globe, Nairi has now built a school in her home village to give young Papua New Guinean artists the chance to hone their craft in ways that she never had herself whilst living back home. It's beautiful stuff, mate.
3: 100%. And I know at this point, like, I think they've closed, accepting entries for this year's intake, but obviously they're going to have more intakes after this because it's been getting a lot of love on social media and clearly other parts of the ABC. Even hearing about this is great.
2: Yeah, absolutely. And before we head out for the day, why not throw on a track by Nairi herself? This is Shiver.

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0: Yes, and Michael Chow, that brings us to the end of another day here on Tunisia Daily, my G.
5: Yeah, I hope everybody's enjoyed it. 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
6: Hey, yo, look, the cold front has come through, all right? And we're going to be dropping like flies around here, I feel like.
0: But it doesn't matter because Tunisia Daily will continue every morning here on ABC Radio Australia. And thank you so much for your company. Michael Chow, that's us, my G. Yes, wishing you a wonderful rest of your day. Whatever you're getting up to, I hope it goes great for you. And stay tuned in to ABC Radio Australia this morning. Got your latest news coming at you next after that. You'll be with Afama Sanga Seyuli Salamasina Von Reiki for another very special edition of Culture Compass. And of course, if you want to hear more Tunisia Daily, tune in tomorrow, 7 a.m. PNG time, like always. Until then, have a wonderful day. Imam.

0: ABC News. Hello, I'm Simon Lauder. More than 1,700 people have died since last week's massive earthquakes in Venezuela as hopes of finding survivors fades. William Howard Evans reports.
1: As rescue efforts continue across Venezuela, many areas of the country that have been devastated by last week's twin earthquakes are yet to receive significant government help, forcing many residents to carry out much of the work themselves. In the port of La Guaira, one of the hardest hit cities, people are using crowbars, mallets and pickaxes to try and dig out loved ones and neighbours. Tens of thousands of people are still believed to be missing, and early on Monday local time, nerves were frayed by an aftershock, although no further damage has been reported.
0: Provisional results from Sunday's provincial elections in New Caledonia point to a major loyalist victory in the southern province, but little change to the overall balance of power in Congress. A joint list formed by the two main non-independence parties, Les Loyalists and Le Rassemblement, won around 50% of the vote. Turnout was down, with roughly one in three registered voters staying home. The vote was closely watched after violence in 2024, which erupted over a proposed change to voting rights. A new report warns deep-sea mining could release toxic radiation into the ocean. The research by the Deep Sea Mining Campaign says the mining of polymetallic nodules off the seafloor could put the Pacific's marine ecosystem and communities at risk. The nodules are covered in alpha radiation, which is harmful to marine life and humans. The director of the Cook Islands environmental organisation Te Pukare Society, Alana Smith, says Pacific communities need to know about the risks to do with deep sea mining.
2: The Pacific people rely on our ocean for a source of food, so we need to really understand what is at risk here so we can make those wise decisions as to whether we're wanting to risk the livelihoods of our Pacific people and having a healthy ocean that is providing food for us.
0: The World Bank is scrapping its target to devote 45% of its annual lending to projects related to climate change. The international lender says it will instead shift its focus to maximising development impact. It comes after the World Bank came under pressure from the United States to remove the target, with US President Donald Trump calling climate change a hoax. The bank says despite the change in policy, it will extend its long-standing climate change action plan, and efforts to tackle climate change will be driven by demand from client countries. German authorities say the suspect behind a mass shooting in the northern German town of Stade is a 45-year-old man who was in a child custody dispute. The shooting at a shelter for mothers and children has left six employees dead. The suspect's daughter and the child's mother are safe. Police chief Katrin Schul says the alleged shooter, the mother, and another female are all in custody.
3: According to the information available so far, this was a crime committed for family reasons, an act of violence carried out in an extremely cold-blooded manner with no political or economic motives.
0: Iran's President Masoud Pezeshkian says Tehran will fulfil its obligations when it comes to the war in the Middle East if Washington adheres to its side of the Memorandum of Understanding. On the 17th of June, the two sides signed a deal aimed at ending the conflict, agreeing to cease hostilities and reopen the Strait of Hormuz. Iranian and US negotiating teams were due in Doha this week to continue talks, but Iran now says no meeting has been scheduled following tit-for-tat missile fire over the weekend. Researchers studying volcanic eruptions say indigenous oral traditions passed down over generations can provide valuable insights for modern disaster preparedness. The scientists looked at traditional knowledge of past eruptions from across the Pacific, including Australia, Fiji, Papua New Guinea, Solomon Islands and Vanuatu. The research published in the journal Volcanica found that the knowledge can provide detailed information about past eruptions. Volcanologist Dr. Heather Handley from the museum's Victoria Research Institute says modern science can learn a lot from indigenous traditions.
4: There's a Bawandic tradition from Southeast Australia that tells us about the relative timing of the eruptions and how they occurred from one volcano to another, which science has not yet been able to decipher. So there's lots of information that can be gathered from the oral traditions or this traditional knowledge, this long-lived knowledge.
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6: Hi, I'm Jacob McQuire, and today you're going to hear Michael Chow's conversation with Fijian-Yuan artists Vithinia and Deseta. The Aotearoa-based pair have come together to create Hiva Folau Vaka, an album celebrating Pacific languages and artists. So to start you off, here's one of the tracks from Hiva Folau Vaka. It's Tō Whelewea Nakai. Will we ever...

0: That was Torfel Avea Nakai, Will We Ever Meet Again, by Aseta, a song featured on the album Hiva Falau Vaka. The album features the voices of many New Zealand-based Pacific artists, including the two you're about to hear from. Michael Chow caught up with Aseta and Virginia to talk about language and music.
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2: And to greet you in my people's native tongue, I'll say Wura Rumasina, Bigla Mastrulo, Yutuplan. But also hit you with the Nisambuluvinaka and Fakalofa Lahiatu. How we doing, gang?
3: Nisambuluvinaka, Michael, thank you so much for having us.
4: Thank you for having us.
3: It'll be good.
2: No, this is a huge honor. Big love for what you and a whole crew have done with this huge record, Hiva Folau Vaka. And we'll definitely talk about it in just a second. But first up, wind everything back a bit. Find out a bit more about yourselves. Starting with you, Vidnia. Can you tell us a bit about your family's roots in the Pacific and whereabouts you grew up?
3: Right.

0: A little town in the mighty Waikato. I'm also from Niue in Fiji. I come from Numukailau in Fiji, and in Niue, I come from Olofi and Tuapa.
1: And real quick, apart from each other, how often do you two get to meet other Fiji and Niuean mixed islanders out there in the wild?
0: Oh, not often, eh? When I first met her, I was like, this is literally the first time I've met a Niuean Fijian girl before. So I was like, it was sick.
2: Yeah, very rare, very special. Very blessed to have met Esetha through this album.
1: Coming back to you again, Esetha, gotta say, it's not every day on this show that we get to bring on a musical guest who just so happens to play the banjo. Now, we know you love your bluegrass music, but when did the banjo first come into your life, Esetha?
0: Well, my whole life I've been singing country music and competing in country music competitions all through Aotearoa. And I saw the Samoan girl play it one time at an awards, and I think I was about 13 or 12, and I was like, yo, this is cool. And she's brown, like, let's go. Gotta add to that. And I said to my mom, I wanna do that. And my first Rockquest competition that I won, I used that money and got my first banjo. So it's from then.
1: Oh, if you want to impress somebody with your banjo playing skills, like what's the meanest track you'll whip out?
0: Probably Foggy Mountain Breakdown, which is like a real classic bluegrass number. It's like it really gets your brain moving, and the finger is very fast. Also, the dueling banjos is a real big common one. A lot of people ask me to play that one. It's really fun too.
1: I might have to scroll through the social media to see what we can find after this. And on the topic of fun facts or talents that one might have, Vitiana, like I'm confident that you don't play the banjo, but I've seen some things online. Correct me if I'm wrong. Do you dabble in like visual arts and painting and sketching like that?
2: I do like to paint and sketch a little. I dabble in a lot of poetry, spoken word. So I was coaching two high school teams over the last 3 years for the high school poetry competition. And being experienced you're a part of supporting young people and using their voices and being confident on stage. Yeah.
1: Multifaceted. Also, you're a bit of a theater gal, right?
2: Yeah, theater as well.
1: That is hectic. Gotta say, real quick, Wicked is a movie that's currently playing in cinemas. Do you guys like ever do that? I can't even do
2: Yeah, sometimes.
1: Love it. And hey, if you just joined us, you're on Ninja Daily, ABC Radio Australia. It's my chat with you, and we're on the line with NZ-based artists Vitinia and Esetha, just two of the voices you can hear featured in this brand new collaborative album called Hiva Folau Vaka.

0: Facts, not only celebrating, but helping preserve some of, you know, our endangered languages of the Pacific. We're talking Vangahau Niue, Tengangana Tokelau, Te Reo Māori, Kuki Airani, and Vinia Neseta. Let's talk a bit about your collab that you both worked on together, Penina He Moana. There's some warm, summery vibes coming through on this one. I'd assume there was some feelings of warmth in the hearts as well as, you know, while you were working on this one. Come your way first, Neseta. You know, in writing your verse, you know, what sort of message or just vibe did you want to convey through, you know, what is essentially a love letter to Niue?
1: Well, I was, like, trying to link it up to what Virginia had brought through, and I guess what we were going for was giving back to Niue, remembering your roots, and also acknowledging how beautiful Niue Island is and all the beauty that comes within it. Like, we have the most amazing coral and the reef, like, yeah, it's just amazing and it's beautiful. And I think with my verse, I really wanted to give, like, light to that because, you know, Niue is beautiful.
0: Mm-hmm. And, you know, how about yourself, Itinia? You know, through Penina He Moana, you're plugging in deep to the Niuean side of the family. It's like a call to action to not only your fellow young Niueans living in the diaspora, but even to yourselves.
2: It's hard to not get emotional with something like this, especially with, like, with your family and, well, my grandparents are living over there now. Having our knowledge holder with us, Nana Molly being here, she was helping us with the translations. Yeah, she reminded me so much of my Nana. It was very special to me since I got to create this with another Niuean Fijian artist. For it to be a call out for young Pacifica people, for young Niueans to come home to Niue, yeah, I felt like it needed to be said. It's a talanoa that needed to be shared and talked about. And I feel very honored and privileged for it to be the first thing.

0: towards it.
1: Movies from the album as a whole.
0: Yeah.
2: The emotions through it has been quite overwhelming because the space that we were in was very, like, it was a very safe space. And I think between the both of us, we really surprised each other with the amount of knowledge that we had already. And when we were bouncing off of one another, it was just like, it was amazing considering we are New Zealand born, Tangata Niue. And yeah, the song really reflects on that. And yeah.
3: No, it's beautiful. Like, you know, I mean, apart from the message and you've put in the lyrics, it's also just a feel-good island jam, you know, something we needed going into the summertime season. Penina He Moana, you know, it's just one part of this incredible collaborative album. You know, you've contributed to Hiva Folau Waka. And got to say, you know, as somebody who's, you know, I try to dabble in those annual Pacific Language Weeks when they come up, this album probably going to get some heavy rotation for folks wanting to keep their linguistic muscles sharp. And for both of you, you know, how much pressure did you feel? Because, like, you know, I love hearing about the environment that you had in the studio. You know, you're learning things about yourselves and all that. But there's also the element of, like, you know, we know what our family's like. How much pressure were you feeling? Like, it's just like, oh, we're repping the fam now. We're doing Vangahau Niue. Like, what were you feeling? Esita, coming at you first.
2: There was a lot of pressure. And I know for my mom, she's very loving in that way. And very like, you have to talk correctly. You have to say the right words. You have to make sure it's grammatically correct. So there's like that side. And then it's also like, we really want this to be like up there for our people, you know? Yeah.
1: Like I said, the good pressure, loving pressure. Yeah, half the time I just wanted to cry because it was a very, like she said, like a village, safe space, family approach to it all. And yeah, having Nana Molly there with us was like, oh, I miss my Nana. She'll be so proud of me right now. It was I guess that was the pressure to, you know, do well for our country, our villages. Yeah.
3: Yeah, and Esita, you kind of already like hinted at this, but for you, Vitania, like anything, any sort of new things you learned about yourselves or even just your families just by writing, you know, Penina He Moana in Vangahau Niue?
1: On a personal level, like on a cultural level, I learned that, hey, I sound good like singing Niue, that I should tap more into singing Vangahau Niue. And I guess like in a like a professional sense, like a music sense, musician sense, I felt like I belong because of that village approach and it being a Pasifika project. Yeah, it's not common that I feel that way in other creatives. In some creative spaces, I like get some imposter syndrome going on, but everyone was so supportive and so loving, on the same page, on the same boat. Yeah.
2: I grew up with my nana. Raised with her and my mom, obviously, and my nana had these like little flashcards that she'd teach me in Vangahau Niue, and from there I've really just gained onto the language itself. And when I was in this space, I was like, we were really helping each other, because I think at one point Nana Molly had to leave, so we were like, ooh, does this make sense? Does this work? Is this okay? Because sometimes when you like translate something, it won't make sense and it won't say the same thing that we're trying to say, and we don't really want to say the wrong thing, you know what I mean? So it was just that space where we were like, oh yeah, we actually know this stuff, we actually can do this stuff, and we have a space here. And yeah.

0: Now that was Penina Hemuana by Aseta, Vitinia, and Malakatani. If you're tuning in, this is a music special from Nisha Daily. I'm Jacob McQuire, and my Nisha Daily co-host Michael Chow is speaking with Aseta and Vitinia about the celebration of Pacific language that is Hiva Fulau Vaka. Let's hear more of that interview.
1: This full album, Hiva Fulau Vaka, is a celebration of some of the Pacific's endangered languages, you know, and one of the great things that, you know, might come out of this is for young listeners in that you know, they might be inspired to learn their own languages and all that. And Aseta, coming at you first, do you have a message you'd like to, you know, send out to any young people listening right now, you know, who might want to get their own language learning journey going?
2: I think just do it. You know, our languages are already endangered, as in like Vangaho Niue, Tokelau, the whole point of the album, the languages around that. So I think it's just best to just do it, because we don't want to lose that, and we don't want to lose the culture within it as well. Just like little things, start off small, learn how to say your name, your village, introduce yourself, like stuff like that. Just do it.
1: Oh, that's solid advice. Again, like starting off small is something that, you know, not a lot of people do. They want to jump in the deep end. Nah, man, baby steps. And, you know, how about you, Vitinia? Like, yeah, for young people listening, you know, inspired to start learning their own Pacific languages and all that, what message do you want to send out to them?
3: You can do it. You just have to try. You have to start somewhere, whether it's tapping into your Pacifica church, whether it's tapping into free community programs, weaving classes. Yeah, whether it's calling up family members, asking go to your elders, please. Ask your elders.
2: And also, yeah, like, before I forget it, because I'm going to brain fart, but, like, think of the why. Think of the why behind everything. Yeah. Sorry, Vitinia, I just cut you off, my bro.
1: No, great point. And, you know, it's not just about, like, you know, learning words and stuff like that. It's hanging out with, you know, Nana. It's going to church with them. It's even just listening to a brand new song, like, say, the one that you two have just put out. And, you know, Vitinia and Aseta, on that note, we got to say whaka awe lahi to you both for, you know, joining us here on Nisha Daily. Big congratulations on Penina He Moana. It's out there right now. Lead single from the album. And, of course, wishing you all the best for the rest of the day, rest of the week. And can't wait to do this again sometime in the future. Muakia.
3: Thank you so much.
0: That was Vitinia and Aseta speaking to Michael Chow about the Pacific language album Hiva Fulau Vaka. Let's hear another track from the album. This is Rise by Vitinia.

0: That's Rise by Vatinia on the album Hiva Falau Vaka. Thanks for joining me, Jacob McGuire, on this ABC Radio Australia music special from Neija Daily. Catch you next time.
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3: Hello, it's Hamish McDonald here. Over the next couple of weeks on Global Roaming, we're revisiting the stories that have had the biggest response from you. Today, the moment the release of millions of files relating to the late sex offender Jeffrey Epstein in February raised more questions than answers. There were 3.5 million pages, more than 180,000 images, and 2,000 videos. Amongst them, shocking revelations, including Epstein's possible links to Russian spies. And of course, the consequences were profound, especially for the British Prime Minister. It was the beginning of a lengthening shadow, which grew over Sir Keir Starmer's leadership. Global Roaming, revisiting the major events and scandals of these crazy times.
4: Well, those long-promised Epstein files, the about 3.5 million pages now released to the public, with just extraordinary consequences now that they're spotlit, including that Epstein could have been a Russian agent.
3: It's hard to know where to start with this episode, but we're going to dive headfirst into the Epstein files. I'm Hamish McDonald.
4: And I'm Geraldine Doogue. Welcome to Global Roaming.

0: Yes, look, normally we spend some time putting some context around what we're going to talk about and hopefully making things more understandable and drawing you in. But these Epstein files have landed, and as people are looking at them and analysing, there's just so many permutations, so many consequences that are really, really significant, Hamish, aren't they? That it, you know, to try to cover them all is a really big ask.
1: Essentially, though, we're going to get straight to our guest. We could not have found a better person to speak to what's unfolding, in part because he knows Lord Mandelson, Lord Peter Mandelson, who is centre stage at the moment in some of these latest revelations. John Sopel, a British journalist, former North America editor for the BBC. You might know him from the News Agents. Occasionally he'd appear on Q&A as well. He's in Australia a fair bit because his son lives here. He also wrote a biography of Tony Blair, by the way, which you'll hear in this episode. So, let's go. John, welcome to Global Roaming. You're actually in Australia, so we've timed this well.
2: Perfectly.
1: So listen, at the time of recording this conversation, Sir Keir Starmer is still the British Prime Minister. How long is he going to last?
2: I mean, just the fact that you are asking me that question shows just how mind-boggling this whole story about Epstein is. I mean, Keir Starmer has never met Jeffrey Epstein. Epstein has been dead for 6 years. And yet the shadow he casts in death could be costing Britain's duly elected Prime Minister just 18 months ago his job. And it seems unbelievable because of the appointment of Peter Mandelson as Britain's ambassador to Washington, even though it was known that he had links to Epstein. What people didn't know was just the extent of the relationship and the information, confidential, market-sensitive information that Mandelson was giving Epstein. And therefore, the question is, Starmer, what on earth were you thinking appointing this man to represent our interests in Washington, D.C.?
0: But, I mean, John, you yourself said, you know, with Peter Mandelson, you wrote a column about this, there's always a risk, a hint of jeopardy, a whiff of cordite. It's a beautiful term. But it was worth the try, given the unbelievably complicated person called Donald Trump who was entering the White House. So, I mean, was it worth the risk?
2: So, look, he was doing a good job as ambassador. He's a very skilled politician. When he turns on the charm, he can be magnetic. When he's rough with you, he's really rough. And I've had my own run-ins with Peter Mandelson over the years, and I know him very well. So he was doing a good job. But could Keir Starmer have ever imagined the extent of the relationship that he might have been receiving monies from Jeffrey Epstein? And Mandelson says, I can't recall whether I received $75,000 from Jeffrey Epstein. Well, Jerry, I've got to say, if you'd wired me $75,000, I think I'd remember it. And so you've got Mandelson in a position where he just told lie after lie and talk. And, you know, the circle around him and the circle in New Labour is very tight, and it still is, around Blair and the key people who were there at the time. And the language that those people are using, you know, betrayal, he's a liar, he's let us down. I think people are so shocked at what they have discovered.
0: But at the time, they seem to buy into the risk. This is what I'm finding so completely captivating about trying to work this out and how we apply it, you know?
1: I actually wonder whether it's worth, John, you explaining for listeners, because I reckon most Australians probably have never noticed who Peter Mandelson is. Lord Mandelson is a kind of, to our view of the UK, he's a bit of a side player, but, you know, having lived and worked in the UK, there's a bit of the kind of Frank Underwood from House of Cards about him. That's always been the name you hear described. Who is he? Why is he so kind of feared and revered all at once?
2: He's a complicated individual. I wrote a book on Tony Blair.

0: years ago, and he inscribed something in it along the lines of the Blairite before Blair. So the godfather of the new Labour movement, he would be the person, the eminence grise, who worked behind the scenes, who strategically knew what Labour needed to do to win elections. This is after years of Margaret Thatcher being the dominant politician in British politics, and then John Major takes over as Prime Minister from Margaret Thatcher, and Labour are still in opposition, and they are still losing elections. And Peter Mandelson was the one who said, not only do we need to modernise the image of the party, we need to be attracting many more middle-class people than we were traditionally doing. And so behind the scenes, he was the person who was setting the policy directives. He played a big role in getting Tony Blair elected as Labour leader. Tony Blair becomes Prime Minister. Mandelson gets a senior job, even though he's never been in government, as Minister without portfolio, and then has to resign because he has taken a big loan from the sugar daddy of Labour politics, this very wealthy guy called Geoffrey Robinson. And he hasn't declared it to anyone. He's then a business minister, and the department knew nothing about him having accepted a loan, and this is in, you know, the 1990s, of £373,000, so $750,000 Aussie dollars. And people are saying, what were you doing? If you can join the dots. Money, influence has always been Mandelson's fatal attraction, that he is brilliant, but he makes real big errors of judgment. And while he was without peer as an advisor to Blair on how Blair needed to position himself, what the message needed to be, how it needed to be addressed, whenever it came to communicating about himself, he was an idiot. And he's made mistake after mistake after mistake after mistake. And yet people think, oh, well, we'll give you one more try. We'll give you one more chance.
1: His defence, though, in relation to Epstein thus far, in terms of the sex crime allegations, is that he's gay and therefore not involved in any of this involving younger women, knew nothing about it. But the story is something altogether different now.
0: Okay, yeah, completely. So, you know, so look, he could say, I didn't see. I mean, Peter Mandelson, as I say, I know well. And before he did his first media interview, you know, his friends made clear to him that this was not a smart thing to do and that he needed to, you know, kind of really strike the right tone. And he said, it was nothing to do with me because I'm gay. Then said, you know, do you feel sorry for the women? He said, I'm not going to apologize for that. And then he had to apologize the next day. And I think Peter Mandelson thought after he was sacked as ambassador, there was a chance to come back in some other position in public life. And it just was fanciful. And I think that Mandelson has made miscalculation after miscalculation. And the fact of the matter is that at the height of the financial crisis, when Peter Mandelson is the business secretary, he is de facto the deputy prime minister to Gordon Brown. He is giving market-sensitive advice to Epstein on asset sales that might take place. That's number one. Some would say that's an act of treachery. And I'm not using the word in a hyperbolic way. I just think, in a literal sense, giving secrets about your government that could affect financial markets,
2: which is going to Jamie Dimon, the head of JP Morgan.
0: They go to Jamie Dimon, the chief executive of JP Morgan. He then said the British government wanted to impose a tax on bankers' bonuses. This is after the financial crash, where everyone on Main Street has lost their livelihoods, but on Wall Street, everyone is safe because they're too big to fail. And so the government wants to introduce tax on bankers' bonuses. Mandelson represents to the government, to Gordon Brown, quite fairly. There's a lot of unease in the banking community about this. But it didn't stop there. He went back to the banking community and says, what you need to do if you want to change this policy is lightly threaten the Chancellor and the Prime Minister. And sure enough, Jamie Dimon rings up Alistair Darling, who was then the Chancellor of the Exchequer, and says, you know, we're the biggest buyers of your government's debt. What would happen if we stopped buying it? And you think, this is unbelievable. So Mandelson is writing the script. So who is he working for?
2: Well, I mean, look, the point is this story, we didn't know where to start, because the other part of this story is that Epstein is now being, according to the Polish Prime Minister, this man Epstein, what the heck is he? He could well be, and they believe,

0: He's an agent of the Russians, and they in these files there are I don't know however many sort of references to Russia, to Putin, meetings with Putin. So
1: people essentially offering Epstein offering access for people to the Kremlin.
0: To the Kremlin. And that this could be a classic, and, you know, Mandelson becomes just one part of this extraordinary story, which that this classic compromatters has gone on, that there's probably quite a few people serving in positions around the Western world at the moment about whom the Russians have compromising information.
1: So what, the Epstein, the island, all of this stuff, the photographs... This is the theory. Are passed on
0: to the Kremlin. And, of course, you can't help but think, I don't think, that this impossibly difficult to understand shift by Donald Trump towards Russia, which is playing out in terms of negotiations with Ukraine, et cetera, everyone has always said, including that Christopher Steele, the bloke who worked for MI6 way back, and
1: the Steele report.
0: The Steele report. He said they've got compromising material, and everybody said yes, probably. We couldn't find out what it was. That maybe this is all true, and that this is what we're dealing with. We're dealing with this massive, massive Putin sting.
1: See, I think 3 years ago, if you'd have said that, I've said you're a conspiracy theorist.
0: I think I might have said it about myself, but now I'm wondering.
2: Yeah, I have spent my whole career kind of convinced that conspiracy theories are total BS and that cock-up is always the much better explanation than conspiracy. And here you have now us having a serious conversation about this. And you think, well, did Epstein kill himself in prison or was he murdered? You know, oh, that's a good question. I don't know. You know, all the cast of characters that were involved.
0: Have you ever believed that Epstein took his own life in prison? Because I never have.
1: Are we really doing this? This conversation?
2: Exactly.
0: I was
2: the BBC's North America editor at the time of the 2020 election, and you were hearing all this QAnon stuff. And I was thinking, oh, this is demented. This is bonkers. What, that there's a paedophile ring of rich and powerful people who are going to an island? Oh, it's true. There was a paedophile. And so this is just like heaven for the conspiracy theorist. I suspect, I'm clinging on by a thread to a sort of another explanation, that, you know, I think there are all sorts of people who knew what Epstein was up to. Because the other, you know, agency that you've heard associated with all this is Mossad, you know, the Israeli secret service. And so you pick your secret service and they are all kind of trying to compromise various people. And the cast of characters is just so improbable.
1: Can you believe you're saying this, though?
2: Like, no, I can't. It's the whole thing is unfathomable. But, you know, you've got Bill Gates, Noam Chomsky, Larry Summers, Peter Mandelson, Prince Andrew, it goes on. And you just think they can't all be linked. They can't all have found themselves. And how did they, you know, how did Bill Gates, who was then the richest man in the world, how did he find himself kind of in that circle?
1: There's a word I want to inject into this conversation. Can I say Trump?
2: I was in America. I tried various theories and explanations that would account for his extraordinarily sympathetic, rose-tinted view of Vladimir Putin. And so one explanation that, you know, I was willing to entertain was Trump just loves a tough guy. He loves a hard man. He loves the tyrannical boss who everyone is frightened of, and Vladimir Putin fulfills that role brilliantly. Someone else who was a former ambassador in Washington who got to know Trump well said to me, no, you've got it wrong. It is Trump is a man of his generation. He's nearly 80 years old, grew up in the shadow of World War II, the threat of nuclear annihilation. He thinks Russia is a superpower that could endanger the world with its nuclear weapons and its fear of another nuclear war that drives Trump. And that explains it. And I think, well, that explains a bit of it, but it doesn't explain it all. The idea of compromat is the theory that explains everything. That this is what could explain why he has taken such a ludicrously one-sided view over Russia's invasion of Ukraine. And his sort of almost, I'm seeing no evil, I'm hearing no evil about Vladimir Putin. He's a man of honour, he wants peace, and he's doing his best to get it. And you think, really?

0: Really? Can you explain all those missiles and drones going into Ukraine and knocking out the power supply when it's minus 20 degrees there and people are freezing to death? This is the man of peace? Are you kidding me?
1: But hang on. What possible piece of compromise could be so embarrassing for this man?
0: Oh,
1: like,
0: Hamish.
1: The thing about Donald Trump is that he...
0: Let's not go there.
1: But he has no shame, right?
0: So he has no shame, but... Look, there was a long period in the 1980s when American banks wouldn't lend to Donald Trump because there was such a fear of bankruptcy. And it was the Russian banks who took a stake in it. The other thing about kompromat, I mean, do I believe there is a videotape locked in a safe in the Kremlin that shows Donald Trump and two hookers urinating on a mattress that Barack Obama once slept in? I don't. I think the PP tape doesn't exist.
1: Just for listeners, that's what's included in the Christopher Steele report. That's not your imagination.
0: No, that was what was alleged in the dodgy dossier in 2016 that Christopher Steele, a former MI6 officer, was responsible for pulling together. So I don't believe that's true. But if you've got fear of compromise, I mean, I don't understand what it is that could frighten Donald Trump so much. I don't believe that. I can't believe it. I cannot believe that Donald Trump is a kind of Russian sleeper cell that has been activated and ended up as the president of the United States. And a lot of the allegations about Trump in relation to Epstein, it does look like the relationship was broken off in the early 2000s. I still cling to the belief that it is not a conspiracy theory, but it is just, you know, what is the door that opens that suddenly you enter a world of Epstein and the Lolita Express and underage girls? And if you're rich and powerful, aren't you absolutely terrified of exactly what is happening now could happen if you go there? And this is the bit that, what madness was it that possessed people to go into this space?
2: Well, that is the question, isn't it?
1: So how does someone like Bill Gates then get involved? Because he says, I never went to the island, I had some dinners, but then there's stories about him, well, included in these files, an STI.
0: Yeah, which he's denied, yeah.
1: And his wife giving this extraordinary interview in which she says, I'm pleased to be away from that.
0: And you know, I've interviewed Bill Gates a couple of times and always regarded, because of the work that he's done on the eradication of polio in Africa, and polio was something my mother had suffered from. It's a hideous disease. And I always thought he was a hero figure. You know, yeah, he's a multi-billionaire, but what a philanthrop and all the rest of it. And you think, what are you doing there with Epstein? And I think the key to a lot of this is that will unlock a lot of this is if we could find out how Epstein had made his money, because there has been no satisfactory explanation of how he came to be so rich.
2: And Donald Tusk, actually, specifically, I think in The Telegraph, he suggests that original money could have come from the Russians, that he was doing deals with the Russians, because it's quite true. We don't know how Epstein's funds were set up. Mm. And I'm just reading my notes again. There are 10,000 references to Moscow in the files and 1,056 mentions of Putin itself. So, I mean, maybe that... there is something in that man who became a sort of whisperer to the rich and powerful men in particular in ways that you wonder, was everything up for grabs? Like, question? I think that's what we're all wrestling with. Was everything up for grabs, a la our conversation about Mandelson? Or were there clear boundaries that are about prudence and duty? I mean, you know, we don't normally talk like this, but these are valid questions, I think.
0: They are. And people who've been really, really close to Mandelson and who've been with his political career from the very beginning, about what is the driver for him to send confidential cabinet papers to Epstein? You know, was it about money? Was it, you know, Peter loved money, but he didn't have any of it, and therefore through Epstein he could get some? And they're saying, no, it's not. They're saying it's more pathetic than that. They're saying that it's approbation. It's Peter Mandelson looking for somebody who will say, God, you really are the center of the universe. You're so clever. You're so well connected. You are this phenomenal man.

0: And thanks for all that information. But you must know that this is wrong, that this is highly sensitive data about, you know, potential asset sales and how that could enrich some of Epstein's clients. You know, we used to worry about the Masons and this secret societies. And here we have a secret society of Epstein's little world. But rather than them all enriching each other, which is what the kind of broad idea, I think, of the Masons was, that they would all look out for each other, it's all about giving Epstein even more power, whether in terms of knowledge, whether in terms of his ability to blackmail you, because he's got photographs, you know, of Andrew with his arm round Virginia Giuffre, even though Prince Andrew, you know, still tries to deny it. It's all about Epstein and the concentration of power.
1: I want to ask you something about that, though, because there's a bunch of Australian names that have been woven into this story this week. And, of course, worth reminding listeners that just because a name appears in these files doesn't mean they're accused of anything, let alone guilty of it. And there's one particular period of Australian politics that gets mentioned in this latest tranche, but it involves Peter Mandelson. And I guess I don't get why this is all happening. Like, it's alarming to see it in print, but I don't understand what the interest is for Peter Mandelson and Jeffrey Epstein and why they'd even be looking at Australian politics. So during a period where there was a campaign against Kevin Rudd and the proposed mining tax, the documents showed that Mandelson was writing to Epstein and basically saying that they needed to campaign against this resources super profit tax that was proposed here and was kind of giving almost guidance on how companies, including Xstrata, the big multinational miner, might approach this. Like, why are they talking about that?
0: Because they think that they're the, you know, the all-powerful, all-conquering global leaders, that they don't just care about what's happening in their own countries. They have to dabble elsewhere. If you are a bank like JP Morgan, and one of the people whose career has ended as a result of his relationship with Epstein is Jez Staley, who used to, you know, be a very senior figure in JP Morgan and then became head of Barclays Bank. You know, they have got global financial interests. And so they think that they operate on it. They, you know, bestride the globe.
2: I think this will have quite significant ramifications. It'll flow for quite a while as people come to wonder whether there is this ghastly sort of club of rich and powerful people who don't pay any price for anything.
0: Well, if you look at, let's just look at the simple terms of accountability for this. The only person in prison is a woman, is Ghislaine Maxwell. And I'm not saying that she should not be in prison. I think she's played a very, you know, major role in all of this and, you know, was found guilty by, you know, 12 of her peers in a courtroom in New York and is serving a prison sentence. Although very interesting why she's been put into a much more gentle, lower security prison by the Trump administration. And, you know, whether there's some, I mean, again, if you want a conspiracy theory, how is it that she's got a sweetheart deal from Todd Blanche, the Deputy Attorney General? Does she know stuff that she won't reveal in return for getting less harsh treatment? I just ask the question. Again, it is so ripe for conspiracy theory. I think it is deeply, deeply troubling that there are elites, that there are power brokers. I guess we've always known in politics that there are people who wield influence disproportionately to their standing as non-elected bankers or whatever it happens to be, or financiers. We've sort of known about, but I don't think we've ever seen it as starkly as this, and the opacity with which these people operate, where you don't, but for the release of these FBI files and the jaw-dropping details that have shown people's involvement in matters that they should not be involved in, where they're wielding improper influence, I think does leave us ordinary Joes, the voters in election, who are asked to buy the manifesto of this one or that one. It just leaves a terrible smell. And I think that the rise of populist politics, which you've got in Australia, which we've got in Britain, which is across Europe, which is now rampant in America, is because there is a feeling that conventional politics has let you down, that the main parties have let you down. And you're seeing this played out in the Epstein files, where conventional politics and politicians looks grubby, dirty, it's male, it's entirely male, that all these people are there, they are swigging the champagne, they're with these underage girls. It's grotesque.
1: Isn't this precisely part of the reason that the MAGA base voted for Trump?
0: Yeah. Well, Donald Trump's great cry was, you know, in 2016, drain the swamp. Drain the swamp. I heard it at rally after rally after rally. And then you find him in power and Pam Bondi, his attorney general, looks at the Epstein files and thinks, whoa, are you sure you want these to come out? And suddenly Donald Trump is the swamp, you know, and they are part of the swamp. And that is the bit that I think that is going to kind of, you know, Donald Trump's first real pushback since his second term was over this. He didn't want the files to be released. And you saw him being so rude to a CNN reporter the other day when she dared to ask about the Epstein files. You know, he's saying it's time we will move on from this. Well, there are an awful lot of people who have not had justice. And I hope they carry on making a hue and cry until they get some form of justice and the people in power are made to pay a price for it.
1: John Sopel, you've taken us on quite a journey.
2: Thank you very much indeed for your time.
0: Pleasure.
1: And we'll be back tomorrow with the question posed right at the start of the US-Iran-Israel war. What does Trump really want from Iran? global.roaming@abc.net.au is our email address. I'm Hamish McDonald. Bye-bye for now.
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6: ABC News. Hello, I'm Simon Lauder. More than 1,700 people have died since last week's massive earthquakes in Venezuela as hopes of finding survivors fades. William Howard Evans reports.
7: As rescue efforts continue across Venezuela, many areas of the country that have been devastated by last week's twin earthquakes are yet to receive significant government help, forcing many residents to carry out much of the work themselves. In the port of La Guaira, one of the hardest hit cities, people are using crowbars, mallets and pickaxes to try and dig out loved ones and neighbours. Tens of thousands of people are still believed to be missing, and early on Monday local time, nerves were frayed by an aftershock, although no further damage has been reported.
6: Provisional results from Sunday's provincial elections in New Caledonia point to a major loyalist victory in the southern province, but little change to the overall balance of power in Congress. a joint list formed by the two main non-independence parties, Les Loyalists and Le Rassemblement, won around 50% of the vote. Turnout was down, with roughly one in three registered voters staying home. The vote was closely watched after violence in 2024, which erupted over a proposed change to voting rights. A new report warns deep sea mining could release toxic radiation into the ocean. The research by the Deep Sea Mining Campaign says the mining of polymetallic nodules off the seafloor could put the Pacific's marine ecosystem and communities at risk. The nodules are covered in alpha radiation, which is harmful to marine life and humans. The director of the Cook Islands environmental organisation Te Pukare Society, Alana Smith, says Pacific communities need to know about the risks to do with deep sea mining.
8: The Pacific people rely on our ocean for a source of food, so we need to really understand what is at risk here so we can make those wise decisions as to whether we're wanting to risk the livelihoods of our Pacific people and having a healthy ocean that is providing food for us.
6: The World Bank is scrapping its target to devote 45% of its annual lending to projects related to climate change. The international lender says it will instead shift its focus to maximising development impact. It comes after the World Bank came under pressure from the United States to remove the target, with US President Donald Trump calling climate change a hoax. The bank says despite the change in policy, it will extend its long-standing climate change action plan, and efforts to tackle climate change will be driven by demand from client countries. German authorities say the suspect behind a mass shooting in the northern German town of Stader is a 45-year-old man who was in a child custody dispute. The shooting at a shelter for mothers and children has left six employees dead. The suspect's daughter and the child's mother are safe. Police chief Katrin Schul says the alleged shooter, the mother, and another female are all in custody.
9: According to the information available so far, this was a crime committed for family reasons, an act of violence carried out in an extremely cold-blooded manner with no political or economic motives.
6: Iran's President Masoud Pezeshkian says Tehran will fulfil its obligations when it comes to the war in the Middle East if Washington adheres to its side of the Memorandum of Understanding. On the 17th of June, the two sides signed a deal aimed at ending the conflict, agreeing to cease hostilities and reopen the Strait of Hormuz. Iranian and US negotiating teams were due in Doha this week to continue talks, but Iran now says no meeting has been scheduled following tit-for-tat missile fire over the weekend. Researchers studying volcanic eruptions say indigenous oral traditions passed down over generations can provide valuable insights for modern disaster preparedness. The scientists looked at traditional knowledge of past eruptions from across the Pacific, including Australia, Fiji, Papua New Guinea, Solomon Islands and Vanuatu. The research published in the journal Volcanica found that the knowledge can provide detailed information about past eruptions. Volcanologist Dr. Heather Handley from the Museum's Victoria Research Institute says modern science can learn a lot from Indigenous traditions.
10: There's a Bawandic tradition from Southeast Australia that tells us about the relative timing of the eruptions and how they occurred from one volcano to another, which science has not yet been able to decipher. So there's lots of information that can be gathered from the oral traditions or this traditional knowledge, this long-lived knowledge.
6: On ABC Radio Australia, this is ABC News.
11: Hello, I hope you're well. This is The World Today. I'm Andy Park, coming to you from Gadigal Land in Sydney. Today, fuel up. Motorists brace for an expected price rise tomorrow when the fuel excise relief will be halved. And normally buzzing with grey nomads and caravanners at this time of year, why is Birdsville so dead quiet right now?
12: So much green at the moment. The Simpsons come to life. Water running between the dunes. We've got pelicans down on the water seeing the birds take off. I did say to one of my friends the other day, might go down as one of the weirdest seasons where it looks its absolute best, and it's just us out here looking at it.
11: First, though, a federal Labor MP has called for stronger powers for the eSafety Commissioner in moving evidence at the Royal Commission on Anti-Semitism and Social Cohesion this morning. The Jewish Victorian member for McNamara, Josh Burns, has told the inquiry the firebombing of his office in June 2024 and the subsequent online abuse directed at his family and staff had a profound impact on him. The third block of hearings in Sydney is focused on the role of social media companies in spreading Jewish hate. Reporter Victoria Pengilly has been following the inquiry and joins me. Victoria, just take me through Josh Burns' evidence this morning.
13: Hi, Andy. Well, look, Josh Burns told the inquiry he didn't really experience anti-Semitism growing up in Melbourne. There was only a few occasions on the sporting field where he'd experienced it, but he'd really noticed a shifting in sands after the October 7 attack in 2023 in Israel. Now, he recounted a particular moment at the inquiry when his electorate office in Melbourne was firebombed and ransacked in June 2024, and that it was a surreal moment. Now, we know that at least five people smashed windows and painted slogans on the wall of his office, including painting horns on his face and calling him a fascist and a Zionist. And he said that that incident had had a profound impact on not only himself, but also his staff. He said these were progressive young people, many of them law students, who really cared about their country and influencing policy. And they'd somehow been drawn into this larger conflict in the Middle East, which they played no part in. The commission was also shown a number of vile online posts that implied that Josh Burns was responsible for the death of children in Gaza. He said his office had received something in the realm of 10,000 emails since the October 7 attack and had tracked thousands of social media posts that seemed to blame him and his staff for the conflict, and that the onus was on him and his staff to monitor these comments and these posts and to try and remove them. Now, he said his office had submitted 44 reports in relation to offensive material on Facebook and Instagram, but only three had resulted in being removed by Meta. Now, he also talked about how a number of these posts targeted his partner, Georgie Purcell. She's a member of the Victorian Legislative Council for the Animal Justice Party, but he said that her abuse had taken on more of a sexualised and misogynistic tone.
14: Now, she gets this sort of the same questioning of her loyalty and the same attribution of blame that I get, but she gets a layer of misogyny and a layer of sort of violent sexualized comments on top of it as well that I don't get. And it's actually really, it's really stark. Okay. It's a weird feeling knowing that your partner has to take abuse because they're in a relationship with you. Like, that's a, it's a pretty awful feeling, actually.
13: Joshua Burns also used his moment in the box today to call for changes to the Online Safety Act. He said, as it stands at the moment, the eSafety Commissioner is empowered to remove digital content that's menacing, harassing or offensive and intends to cause serious harm to an individual. But this appears to be a grey zone in the Act. He said the Act provides no mechanism through which the Commissioner can remove online content that targets minority groups generally, but does not single out an individual. So, for instance, targeting Jewish people as a group. Now, he said the only way to really reduce hate speech on his social media accounts was to prevent people from commenting at all, but that obviously did not support a healthy democracy, and he didn't want to see that happen.
11: Just briefly, Victoria, who else are we expecting to hear from during this block of public hearings?
13: So, Andy, later today we're expecting to hear more expert evidence about online hate. Now, we know that Meta, which owns Facebook and Instagram, will appear and give evidence during this block, but other social media platforms, including X, Reddit, LinkedIn, Twitch, have all had varying responses. Some have been less cooperative than others. Yesterday we heard that Gab, it's a US-based website that is home to some far-right extremists, has been openly hostile towards the commission and said they would not cooperate with Australian bureaucrats.
11: Victoria Pengilly at the Royal Commission in Sydney. Well, today might be a good day to fill up, with prices at the Bowser set to increase tomorrow when the federal government's fuel excise relief is halved. The consumer watchdog, the ACCC, has warned petrol stations not to take advantage of the price change and bump up their profits. But Treasurer Jim Chalmers has admitted that tomorrow's price jump will add to inflationary pressures. Here's Rachel Mealy.
15: For truckies across the country, tomorrow's anticipated jump in fuel prices will once again bring uncertainty. Gary Mann is the chief executive of the Queensland Trucking Association.
16: You know, it's very difficult to forecast where you're going, what you're doing, week to week. Most businesses these days would be on a fuel review every 7 days because the volatility is just that tight.
15: He says tomorrow's increase at the Bowser

0: In April, the federal government will now taper the relief from 32 cents per litre to 16 cents per litre from midnight tonight. The Treasurer Jim Chalmers says the relief was introduced when prices had spiked as a result of the US war with Iran.
1: This week, we think for the first time, both petrol and diesel is cheaper than it was before the war in the Middle East began. But people are still under pressure. That's why we're extending this fuel price relief, this petrol and diesel tax cut, for another month at a tapered rate.
0: On Sky News, he admitted that tomorrow's petrol price increase will add to the inflationary pressures in the economy.
1: Well, inflation came down in the most recent numbers. Of course, petrol prices play out in those inflation numbers, and so this will be part of it. But we're extending this fuel tax relief because we know that people are still under pressure despite all the progress that's been made, despite all the welcome developments in the Middle East. This cost of living relief that comes from tomorrow, including the fuel tax relief, is really important.
0: The consumer watchdog, the ACCC, has written to fuel retailers, warning them not to take advantage of the change to fuel excise. Peter Jones is from the Motor Trades Association of Australia, which represents independent and franchise fuel retailers. He says the price of fuel may not rise by exactly 16 cents per litre, and that's due to a number of factors.
2: Look, the estimate is that it'll go up about $11 a tank. So on a standard 65-litre tank, it should make about $11 difference. But there are so many different factors involved, the wholesale price of petrol and so on. But what I would say to you, unlike when we got this crunch originally, there is no supply constraints. So whilst people panic bought previously, there is no supply constraints. There will be a small increase in the price of fuel, and that will vary from fuel station to fuel station. So I really do recommend people get online and have a look and shop around for the best price.
3: That's Peter Jones from the Motor Trades Association of Australia, ending Rachel Mealy's report. Amazon is being sued by the consumer watchdog over allegedly unfair contract terms for customers on its Prime streaming service. The ACCC says more than 1 million subscribers were hit with unfair terms, which allowed Amazon to unilaterally make changes. National Consumer Affairs reporter Michael Atkin joins me for more. Michael, what's Amazon alleged to have done here?
4: It's alleged to have introduced unfair contract terms, five of them, for its Amazon Prime streaming service where you can watch TVs and movies, and it's quite a popular service. And what the ACCC said it did is that it wanted to introduce ads, and it did so around July 2024. But the service had previously been largely ad-free. Now, from this period in July 2024, when ads were put in place, you had to pay an additional fee of $2.99 per month to avoid the ads, otherwise you had to suffer through them. And so the ACCC alleges that the service was essentially worse and that you either coughed up more or you had to suffer through it, and that was unacceptable. And that Amazon relied on these contract changes that allowed them to make these adverse changes to the service unilaterally, and there wasn't any compensation to the customer when that happened, so they couldn't ask for a pro rata refund or any other kind of redress if they were unhappy with it. And so that's what the lawsuit is all about.
3: Here's what Gina Cass-Gottlieb, the chair of the ACCC, had to say.
5: First ultimate hope is that Amazon goes forward and complies with the Australian consumer law, and that all businesses take this warning that it's necessary to ensure their contracts with consumers are overall fair. In terms of the specific case, we are hoping, if we are successful in proving our allegations, that Amazon is required to, and we are seeking the order that it compensate consumers for their losses.
3: ACCC Chair Gina Cass-Gottlieb talking about the consumer watchdog's action against Amazon. I mean, Michael, modern life is really full of subscriptions, whether they be gyms or delivery services or online entertainment apps, that sort of thing. So does this action by the ACCC sort of send a signal out to those other subscription services?
4: It certainly does. And this has been a massive bugbear of consumers for some time. I'm constantly contacted about this as an issue that really annoys them. So the main issues here are around contracts which are unbalanced. You know, the power imbalance in this case allegedly favoured Amazon too much, and that

0: was unfair and a breach of consumer law. And the ACCC did confirm today that it is investigating other subscription services for possible breaches of the law. So very much a warning to businesses operating in Australia that the watchdog is having a look at the moment, and go back and check your contract terms and make sure they're not too one-sided.
1: National Consumer Affairs reporter Michael Atkin. I'm Andy Park. 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You can subscribe to the podcast for all our stories. Just search for The World Today. There's growing concern about the availability of online blueprints used to make 3D printed guns. Queensland police have charged one person every fortnight with possessing a blueprint since strengthening its firearm laws back in March. Liz Gwynn has the story.
2: From the boot of a car, detectives in Surfers Paradise uncover a cache of alleged weapons.
3: And boom.
2: All up, the discovery in March netted 34 3D printed handguns and 800 rounds of ammunition, leading to two men being charged. Queensland police say it's part of a troubling trend.
4: We're now talking about the ability to produce rifles and semi-automatic rifles that are 3D printed.
2: Queensland Detective Inspector Brad Phelps says every jurisdiction around the country is seeing an increase in privately made firearms and their use in violent crimes.
4: The majority of our 3D printed manufacture of firearms occurs in domestic homes. We had a recent incident in Bundaberg where it'd be alleged that a individual had three rooms set up with 3D printers all currently operating and producing illicit firearms.
2: An entire firearm can be made using 3D printed technology, and blueprints can be found online almost like a dress pattern. In March, Queensland outlawed the possession of these blueprints. 11 people have been charged so far.
4: 11 people in that, sort of four-month period really relates to, a person every week to 2 weeks that's been charged with possession of blueprints to manufacture firearms. When you talk about blueprints and manufacturing firearms, these are people that are producing what is a lethal weapon that can discharge a projectile and cause someone's death. These are really serious offences. So if people want to get involved in the manufacture of firearm, they are looking at doing, serious custodial sentences. We don't treat this lightly.
2: Similar laws have been introduced in New South Wales and Tasmania. Earlier this month, Tasmania police raided an illicit manufacturing operation in Hobart, where they found 7 3D printers, allegedly for making weapons, 13 firearms, firearm parts, detailed firearm manufacturing blueprints, and ammunition. Detective Inspector Phelps points out that unlike traditional firearms, homemade guns don't have serial numbers and can be hard to trace.
4: That lone actor type terrorist will have a propensity to look towards 3D printed firearms or privately manufactured firearms as a means of securing firearms to commit harm. So that is of significant concern to all policing jurisdictions and all policing agencies.
2: Samara McFedrin is from the Violence Prevention Institute, which provides violence management strategies and risk factor assessments for government, private and not-for-profit sectors.
5: Private manufacture in the form of 3D printing has essentially brought illicit firearms manufacture to anyone who can afford a printer and who wants to make a great deal of money in a very short time. Supply and demand works in criminal markets the same way it does anywhere else. And what we have in Australia is a situation where illicit firearms are very much in demand, and 3D printing offers a new and quick and fairly easy way to meet that demand, to have a great deal of supply, and for people to cash in on that particular new technology.
2: Anyone caught in possession of a blueprint for the manufacture of firearms in Queensland can face up to 10 years prison.
1: Liz Gwynn reporting there. Overseas, and President Vladimir Putin has conceded Ukraine's bombardments have damaged the country's fuel supply, the first admission of its kind since Russia's invasion of Ukraine in 2022. Ukraine says it's been targeting key military and energy infrastructure inside Russia, with one expert saying two-thirds of the country is now facing fuel rations. This acknowledgement by Vladimir Putin comes as both sides continue to trade drone strikes.

0: Kimberly Price reports.
1: Since launching Russia's full-scale invasion of Ukraine in 2022, Vladimir Putin has projected confidence in the mission. But now the Russian president acknowledges the costs of war are mounting.
2: You are well aware that problems persist for both motorists and businesses. Unfortunately, there are also queues at gas stations. And finding the right grade of gasoline isn't always easy. And of course, we understand the difficulties faced by agricultural producers and farms during the summer.
1: A concession that Ukraine's persistent drone strikes against Russian energy infrastructure is working. President Putin says oil refineries are operating at their maximum capacity and reserves are being released.
2: Previously accumulated fuel volumes have entered the domestic market earlier. We must continue to act prudently and, of course, cautiously.
1: It's a notable shift from the man who once pledged he would seize Kyiv in 3 days and comes as motorists face long queues in Moscow to fill up their vehicles.
3: The situation's bad. There are queues everywhere. Some places have no petrol at all. You can pass 3 stations with no fuel whatsoever. Then you have to queue. You might wait for an hour or 2 hours or 30 minutes. It depends on your luck.
4: It's all quite worrying, but I don't think the situation is critical yet, so it's too early to be alarmed. We won't panic for now. Everything will be fine.
1: His adversary, Ukrainian President Volodymyr Zelensky, appeared defiant.
5: Putin can talk on television as much as he wants about how he supposedly controls everything, but Russians themselves, standing in lines for petrol in different regions of Russia, can actually see that this three-day war of theirs has already been going on for a fifth year, in such a way that even an oil state, a petrol station as Russia used to be called, now has a petrol shortage. This is a direct consequence of the war.
1: John Richardson is a visiting fellow at the Australian National University's Centre for European Studies.
6: These shortages are touching people at all levels in a serious way. And you're seeing fuel rationing and shortages in about two-thirds of Russia's 89 regions. And it just shows just how effective and extensive these drone strikes have been.
1: Vladimir Putin says he expects to receive officials from the United States once a peace deal with Iran is reached. Despite the fuel shortage, John Richardson doesn't believe the president will budge on his territory demands to end the war.
6: What will really affect the strength of demands, I think, is the military position and weakening control over the gains they've made, which have been, you know, Russia has really started to become on the back foot.
1: Russia's defence ministry says its air defences have shot down more than 200 Ukrainian drones in recent days.
0: Kimberly Price there. One of the most extraordinary and elusive opportunities to visit the Australian outback is after a big fat rain, when the desert erupts in this kaleidoscope of colour. But this year, locals in Birdsville are doing it tough despite conditions being mostly perfect for witnessing the local area in all its glory. Sadly, the flow-on effects of flooding, fuel fears and the cancellation of Australia's most remote music festival has seen the usual flood of tourists slow down to a trickle. Here's Hannah Walsh.
7: The view from Big Raid, the Simpson Desert's tallest sand dune, is a rare spectacle right now.
8: So much green at the moment. The Simpsons come to life. Water running between the dunes. We've got pelicans down on the water seeing the birds take off.
7: 21-year-old Amelia Mexted has the best seat in the house, a pilot from Victoria running tours to Lake Eyre every day.
8: I did say to one of my friends the other day, might go down as one of the weirdest seasons where it looks its absolute best and it's just us out here looking at it. I have some incredible spots that I love flying over. Big patches of green with cattle walking happily between. Some sections you can't even tell that it's orange sand underneath. It's just green vegetation from the air.
7: But in the middle of this absolute environmental splendour, there's not many people here to enjoy it. And that has the locals worried. The remote outpost began the year cut off for months by floodwater. Then came the strain of global tensions and a fuel crisis, followed by the cancellation of the famed Big Red Bash Music Festival.
9: It's pretty sad at the moment. There hasn't been any travellers or any

0: enough anyway coming through.
1: Lynn Rollins has been opening the doors of her cafe for 6 years and says she's never had a season like this. They budget for a lot more people visiting the town with a population of just over 100.
0: I mean, this is an income for us and we're out there giving it a go and trying to give it our best shot. And this here we found has really set us back big time.
1: Talia Ellis and her husband own the pub, bakery and aviation tour group in town. Miss Ellis says it's been a tricky year to plan for.
2: It's the best year as far as the countryside is concerned. The floodwaters have obviously gone through and left behind just an absolute kaleidoscope of colours.
1: They've been running the pub on a skeleton crew and haven't fired up the ovens at the bakery yet, in limbo, waiting for tourists. The Big Red Bash being called off this year triggered a wave of cancelled travel plans.
2: We don't want people to think that we're completely flooded in here and there's no point going out here because, you know, you can't get around, nothing's accessible. To the contrary, it's made the countryside amazing. The amount of water around Big Red, which is the reason why the bash was cancelled, has just been something incredible to see because it's really a once-in-a-generation thing to be able to witness.
1: Mayor Francis Murray says it's a testing time.
3: Yeah, we definitely depend on tourists coming through, that's for sure. Now it's our biggest industry, or close to, with the cattle industry probably on par.
1: Not everything has been scratched off Birdsville's calendar. The upcoming Camel Carnival, Birdsville races and possible reopening of the South Australia Road will provide a boost the community needs. Martin and Maureen Barrett have arrived from Darwin and say they've visited Birdsville many times before.
4: It's been particularly quiet, particularly dead on the roads. Caravan parks are dead. Literally, our people are surviving. I don't know.
5: I've never seen Birdsville this quiet.
4: No, Birdsville, I've never seen it this quiet.
1: They'll spend the next 6 weeks in town to acclimatise and train for a 322-kilometre trek through the desert. Mr Barrett will walk alongside his son and grandchildren, while Miss Barrett follows in a four-wheel drive. Adventurers like them will bear witness to the spectacle of the desert in flood.
4: It's like being in Ireland. It's certainly, especially around here, I mean, it's just totally, totally different.
6: There you go. Time to get your boots on and get them dirty. Darwin tourist Martin Barrett ending that report by Hannah Walsh. And that's all from the World Today team this Tuesday. Thanks for your company. I hope you can join me at the same time tomorrow. I'm Andy Park. Have a great afternoon.

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2: Hello and welcome to Stories from the Pacific. I'm Wendy Mockey. Born of Fijian heritage, but raised in the heart of Western Sydney, Isaac Nasedra accidentally stumbled into environmental forensics due to a university admissions error, only to discover a lifelong calling to protect the Pacific. From running for state parliament in Sulu to challenging the status quo of polite activism, Isaac is on a mission to prove that Pacific Islanders are not just performers for consumption, but thinkers, philosophers, and political forces. Isaac Nasedra, welcome to Stories from the Pacific.
3: No, thanks for having me.
2: You grew up in the suburbs of Western Sydney. How did you navigate that specific multicultural melting pot? How did that shape your understanding of community?
3: It's a blessing growing up in Western Sydney because you get exposed to all these different cultures and it becomes like this melting pot. And even though there is a lot of divisiveness, there is strength in diversity. And you can see that with all like the lovely foods and the lovely languages and different cultural protocol that you get to experience. You wouldn't normally get to experience in like a monoculture. It's, yeah, understanding that our culture can be whatever we need it to be, however we need it to be, and it can be shaped into different contexts, you know, depending on the society that you're in, you know. It's, but also understanding that, you know, you still have to contribute to community in your own way, and that's why I'm so grateful to have my Melanesian background, my Fijian background in that way, because, you know, I could share my experiences and also experience all these other cultures that I'm privy to. So no, it's been a blessing. A lot of people do like to look down on Western Sydney. It's crazy.
2: That is crazy.
3: We don't get the best rap in terms of, like, you know, certain issues that are common. You know, gang violence, postcode wars, all of that. And I think a lot of that gets misconstrued in the media to, you know, further create this divide in society, and it's just simply not the case. When you grow up in a culture like Western Sydney, we have more similarities than differences, and those differences only make us stronger.
2: Paint a picture for us of your family household. I'm wondering who was around the dinner table and where did you fit into in the family lineup as a young boy?
3: I think I was a bit of the black sheep and like of the family. Yeah, 100%. I was a bit of a rebel, bit of a crybaby. Yeah, and I think people would still agree that I'm a bit of a crybaby. I like to pick up a stink every now and then. And I wear that unapologetically. Like, we need a crybaby in every family.
2: Shout out to all the crybabies.
3: 100%. Thank you, all the crybabies out there. So that was me growing up. Her older sister, three younger brothers, and mum and dad. Sister was always like the strong, like elder woman, the eldest daughter, sort of. Mm-hmm. Mold, you know, does all the work, doesn't really complain all that much, and, you know, carried a lot of the familial burdens. So I'm really, shout out to my sister for, you know, holding it down for the whole family. Yeah, it was a typical Islander family, and dad was always working. Like, he's no longer with us, but, you know, working two jobs and, you know, only coming home for like a couple hours a day just to shower and change and go to the next job. And yeah, mum was around cooking and doing all the other stuff, and would be helping around cleaning and keeping everything tidy and looking after our little brothers and stuff. So I think a lot of Pacific families can resonate with that sort of a household. It's molded me to be the man I am today.
2: Were there any particular lessons or advice that maybe mum and dad might have instilled in you as a young boy that has really kind of stayed with you? What are some of the important lessons that they've left with you?
3: So my dad, I think watching him like just be himself, developed a strong work ethic from him. And well, I didn't have the best relationship with him. I still don't have the best relationship with my mom, but I can appreciate, I guess now after like a lot of therapy, seeing like all the trauma that she's been through and her trying to you know, raise her family in a completely new world, trying to do her best without inflicting as much trauma, but still inflicting trauma, but not understanding the full, the full effects of what she's been doing. And understanding she's only doing her best and she's only trying to do less of what she's experienced through trauma, and try to heal her inner child. So that's something that I've had to take away from that and learn from and unlearn, do a lot of unlearning as well. And yeah, trying to live my life in a way that I no longer can keep going through those intergenerational traumas and breaking the cycle, so to speak, for my children down the line.
2: Yeah. And well, and while we're on the topic of families, your grandfather was a teacher in Fiji who would bring villagers to the mainland to work on his farm so they could earn money. Is that correct?
3: Yeah, because he was, I think, one of the pioneers of the Seventh-day Adventist, one of the Seventh-day Adventist churches in Tamuwa.
2: Oh, and, wow, okay.
3: Yeah. So, and, you know, he wanted to do something different within the main Aksuwe area. So he started a big taro farm, and whenever people from the village would come over and they needed, you know, just extra money, he'd offer to offer like a place to stay back at the farm and let them work on the farm and earn a bit of cash so they can do whatever they wanted to, whether they were like studying or just wanted to come for the weekend and need a bit of extra money to, you know, go to the clubs. Not that he'd know, being a strict Seventh-day Adventist like elder. But yeah, whenever they needed money for whatever, he was always just happy to help. And I think one of the biggest lessons I learned from that was, I remember one time while he was on the farm, a lot of his stuff got stolen. And yeah, and we'd tell him like, oh, like, you know, a lot of his stuff's getting stolen. What's happening? I was like, oh, that's fine. Like, if people stole my equipment, they must have needed it for something. So I can always go back and buy more equipment, but they might have needed it a bit more than I did. So like not just tools, but like all the cows on his farm, some of the taro, even stuff from inside the house that got stolen. Like, people knew who was stealing it. He just didn't really mind.
2: Yeah.
3: As long as they were okay at the end of the day, that's all that mattered to him.
2: What did watching his specific type of leadership teach you about the responsibility for caring for community?
3: He taught me a lot. I don't know where to start off with it. Yeah. My granddad being like, he was a teacher, he was a headmaster, also developed one of the schools in Fiji as well. He was always quite selfless and he treated everyone with kindness. He had this sort of like golden retriever sort of energy whenever anyone would come into the roof. And yeah, he loved the yarn. He could talk ear off. And it's just like that sort of energy that he'd bring into the room is the kind of energy I'd like to emulate. But I think I emulated more of my grandmother, which was sort of that quiet leadership and trying to lead from the back and be a great facilitator of space.
2: Yeah.
3: Rather than, you know, the center of it. And so that's something I'm learning from the way that my grandmother moved around. She was just always like making sure everyone was, you know, okay, putting food on the table, making sure everyone, you know, had a seat if they needed a seat, everyone was okay. Didn't really say much, but I think that in itself was so powerful because she achieved so much, but she never speak about it, never. And yeah, that's kind of what I'm more emulating as well. Both great leaders in their own aspect. And I'm learning from everyone, I guess. I think you can't really become an adult without, you know, taking little characteristics from each of your family members and trying to be the best person you can from all the learnings you've made from those that have come before you.
2: You joke that you are one of the few Fijians that wasn't good at footy. I don't know how much that is true, but despite of that, it was actually at a rugby game where you found your life's calling. You stumbled across a stall for the Pacific Climate Warriors. Would you be able to tell us about that moment and how did a day at the footy turn into a decade of activism?
3: I joke, but it's true. I'm helping bring the average skill level of Fiji down. Those of us rugby. Yeah. So I need to be the outlier to normalise and
2: We want to lower our expectation of Fijian rugby skills. Okay, got it.
3: Because everyone's great and then there's me. But that aside, we went to watch one of the Pacific Tests happening in Campbelltown, out in southwest Sydney. And yeah, the Pacific Homoroids had a stall. And I studied environmental science at uni, but I didn't really see many Pacific Islanders in my course or my degree or in much around the sciences. So this really got me excited because most I ever heard about like climate change in the Pacific was like watching a documentary by Ana Te Tong. That's pretty much it. I didn't really know much about it until this chance meeting at a rugby game, because you never know what's going to happen. And they were talking about, climate justice and how it's affecting all the islands. And, I've heard like a lot of this before with like, Cyclone Winston wiping through my Thai village. And like, you see the effects even as diaspora. You still, face some of the effects because you got to, make sure that your families are right, your yavu, your foundation is, still standing. But to know that there was a community in Sydney that is like, coming together to try and fight for climate justice, to fight for our people in the Pacific, and to come together for a common cause, I thought that was quite powerful. And so that's what like drew me in straight away. And it was good to talk to a lot of those people and build a community around that. And yeah, that's from then on, and my trajectory of my life has just gone left. But it's been great. I've enjoyed every minute of it.
2: Your entry into university is also an amazing story of like a happy accident type of situation. You famously entered the wrong code on your admissions form, which is crazy. This is I love this. What went through your mind when you got the text saying you were enrolled in environmental forensics instead of your intended course?
3: Yeah, because I did want to do law, and then my mate was like, I had high ambitions. So yeah, I wanted to get into law. My mate was like, "Hey, have you put in your UAT codes?" And I'm like, "Nah, not yet. I'm still trying to play." Well, I forgot what I was playing, probably COD or something. And he's like, "The deadline's in like 20 minutes." I'm like, "Oh, I should probably do that now." So I went on to the website and then like looked up all these law degrees I wanted to get enrolled into, and I was just typing in all these codes, and then I just left it, went back into the game, and didn't think anything of it until like 3 months later. I got the text from saying, "Congratulations, you've been enrolled into environmental forensics." I'm like, "What the heck is this? I did not sign up for this. Like, this is not for me. I could not care one bit about the environment. I wanted to get into law. I wanted to check out like, criminology or something." Then I'm like, "You know what? We have the census date, so we have 3 weeks to do a course. And if we don't like it, we can unenroll without having to pay any fees." And then from the first lecture, we had this one lecturer, very passionate, and he was talking about, how all the problems in society starts off with the environment. And so that really got me thinking. I'm like, this is actually really important. I think I'm going to stick with it. And so I've stuck with it ever since.
2: Honestly, that's one of the most Pacific Islander things to have happened to anybody.
3: True.
2: You've also spoken about the isolation of being at a university, being one of only 30 Pacific Islanders at the University of Technology in Sydney. I'm wondering how important was it finding a mentor in navigating that specific kind of cultural loneliness?
3: It was really important. Having that stereotype where like Islanders don't belong at university. You know how when you're during your O-week or whatever, people are like handing out flyers for whatever, like discount textbooks or the local bars giving out student coats or whatever. All my friends would like get all these flyers. They'd be handing me out, trying to like hand them with all these like pieces of rubbish paper. And whenever they look at me, they're just like, "Oh, step back," and I wait for the rest of the friends behind me to shoot the pieces of paper. I'm like, "Wow, people really don't expect me to be at university." I think having like finding a community in like UTS Pacifica where like, it wasn't just students but also like employees of the university that were involved in like building this community, I think that was really important to find your own people in like this big sea of academic struggles. Yeah, I'm totally grateful for what we've been able to build and what exactly, even now, what UTS Pacifica has been able to do with all the events that they're doing and all the outreach and all the, yeah, they're doing amazing work. So super proud of UTS Pacifica and what's been going on. But yeah, you need a group of friends or a community while you're studying because it's stressful. It's hella stressful.
2: Now, you took a detour into politics in 2023, running as a candidate in Bankstown. You said you wouldn't run again, but you would manage a campaign. Why is the role of kingmaker now more appealing to you than being a candidate?
3: I ran in the seat of Bankstown, and they have a really strong candidate that's been serving there for a long, long, long time. And I knew there was absolutely no way I was going to challenge that. But I saw that there was a gap in representation within the political world, that we have such diverse people within society, but we have a parliament that doesn't reflect that diversity, at least at that time. And so I wanted to show, like, if I could at least run, then maybe other people could see that and be like, hey, this is a space for us. Like, we can do this if we wanted to. And so I just wanted to run for that first time just to show that we can do that. But I personally wouldn't want to run again because it's not really my cup of tea to be in the forefront of all these things. I'd like to advise, I'd like to manage, just because I think it's important that, you know, we don't just, you know, hold the baton for ourselves, but rather pass it on so someone else can finish that race. Mm-hmm. And if we can help them as much as we can, then we have more chance of succeeding, more chance of getting a representation, and more chance of finishing that metaphorical race. So being for our people, by our people over there.
2: You founded the Velomani Project to empower Pacific youth leadership. Mm-hmm. How does this project specifically work to turn young Pacifica people into policy shapers on the global stage?
3: It's designed in a culturally nuanced way to ensure that our Pacifica youth

0: can become the leaders if they want to. So there's no like strict guideline, there's no strict pipeline into a particular field. It's more understanding that justice is intersectional. So even if your passion might be in climate change, understanding that there are so many common threads to pull from to build your community, understanding the links between climate change and, you know, inequalities in gender rights, queer rights, racism, Indigenous sovereignty. A lot of these issues are connected. And so by finding empowered youth, or empowering youth rather, to fight for a cause that they're passionate about, they're able to empower other people through common threads to fight for their own causes and to, you know, build up a community that way. And it's just about allowing them to find their own feet in their own way, but also understanding that it's culturally safe. So if we want to, you know, have a discussion around Atano with a bowl of kava, then so be it. It's just understanding that we need to lead in our own way rather than be pushed into the mold that, you know, Western society tells us to do.
1: And you successfully sent 2 youth delegates to the UN Climate Change Conference in Brazil. Mm-hmm. Why is it critical that the diaspora, you know, those of us living in the belly of the beast, are the ones holding the West accountable?
0: I think it's important because the diaspora act as the conduit between those in our islands and people within the Western context, because we understand how to navigate Western pressures and societal norms and the different cultures that come with living in the diaspora. But we also understand that what's culturally needed to be appropriate for those back home. And by being that conduit, we can make sure that, you know, these spaces are meaningful for those back home to come into, and make sure that white people understand what needs to be done to make sure that whatever they're running is culturally appropriate. And eventually that'll become our role to ensure that, you know, these spaces are as safe as possible and as effective as possible for Pacifica people and within the Western context.
1: Now, you have a vision of proliferating the Velomani model across the entire Australian landscape. What does that dream look like in five years or 10 years? I'm wondering, what are those future leaders, what are they doing that isn't happening now?
0: It's a simple concept, just to love one another, to, you know, build a community, to share harmony and to lift each other up is a basic concept of Velomani. And so it's understanding that, you know, we aren't just individuals living in a community. We are a community of individuals. So it's, I guess, like thinking of the teachings of other philosophers like Bernard Narokobi, even Jean-Marie Chibat from, is a Kanaki philosopher as well, academic, understanding that we need to center ourselves in culture, in our village, and use that as our model for leadership moving into whatever context you're in, and having more of a holistic worldview of these, like, you know, systemic pressures and common threads with how things work. So centering the intersectionalities of justice is our way of kind of using, utilizing those holistic worldviews, and understanding that we can't just work in silos, we have to work together to achieve true justice. And that's kind of the framework I want to try and build and drill into our leaders of today. So hopefully our leaders of tomorrow can have their job a lot easier once we're able to put them there.
1: You stepped away from established climate groups because you refused to be silent on issues like West Papua and Palestine. Mm-hmm. Why do you believe that climate justice cannot exist without intersectional justice for all occupied people?
0: So I did need to step away from some climate organizations because I didn't feel like they were portraying the Pacific holistically. Like, some organizations would ask us not to talk about West Papua, and for good reason, because they might have teams in Indonesia, or in other words, that might get affected by all the turmoil and all the atrocities happening in the region. So it was trying to navigate, you know, having these conversations about West Papua, but understanding that you can't really talk about the Pacific without including the Pacific, right? Mm-hmm, we need to talk about West Papua. We need to talk about, you know, all these, like, the effects of Christianity on our culture.

0: We need to talk about the diversity of our culture, right? Like, we're not just like, and like how gender violence, how prominent that is in our cultures, like having to have those conversations.
1: They're complex spaces to navigate, but also it can be quite the emotional sort of load to have to navigate people, communities, and groups. How do you then maintain your own mental health whilst doing all this work?
0: Well, Carver helps. But it's just honestly like understanding that you can't shoulder all this responsibility on your own. It's a big ask to kind of decolonize the systems that we're in at the moment. And to ask for a shift like that requires a lot of manpower, requires a lot of energy. And it's just not something that one person can do on their own. So a lot of the basis of modern day advocacy should be built on building a community and empowering those that want to be involved but don't really have the access to. And I feel like a lot of our community haven't really had access to a lot of these advocacy spaces. A lot of people do like to gatekeep, and it's just understanding the power of, sharing the mic, and just once again, just talking about common threads. A lot of us talk about climate, but they don't want to talk about Palestine because of a lot of reasons. Religion, there's that mixed misconception of Zionism and Judaism, and as well as the military industrial complex that's causing so much pollution in war times. But no one wants to have those conversations because it might conflict with a luxury that they might have already. So it's important that we lead with love and understanding, because a lot of people have grown up a certain way and may not want to give up those luxuries straight away. So it does require a lot of patience too. And understanding that and taking it slow and taking the breaks that we need to, and just being real honest with yourself. If you need therapy, therapy is not a bad thing. Highly recommend it, just to have someone professional to talk to and that can help dissect all the thoughts that you're having, because I guarantee you're not the only person to have those thoughts. But it's important that you talk about it, whether even if it doesn't, it's not a therapist, that you have a community, a group of friends that will help you out with that. It's not weak to speak. It's actually very healthy. So I want to encourage everyone to try and find their own niche or their community. Even if you want to reach out to me or whoever, like, people or one would rather listen to your concerns than to have to talk it in like a eulogy for you. It's one of those things that we really need to step up as people that want to talk about a community.
1: Thank you. That's so important to hear. And I think a lot of our listeners will be able to connect with that, but I hope that they also find a lot of strength in that as well and options, if they're in a place that that they need to hear that. So thank you for speaking to that. You've also said that you don't want our Pacific people to only be seen as just people who sing and dance. You want us to shape policy and be taken seriously as thinkers. When did you first noticed that imbalance, I guess, like that our culture is celebrated, but our intellect is almost sidelined.
0: I think it was coming into these climate spaces, I just started to notice more and more, like, they would invite us to do like a meke or a siva, and then that would be the end of our contribution. And then all of a sudden, there are all these like academic experts or people that don't know much about our culture speaking on our stories. And it would happen more and more. And it just got really frustrating. And it's just been a struggle to make society understand that we're more than just dancers and speakers and footy players. I mean, they're all great. They all have a place and they all play an important role. But at the same time, we have orators, we have thinkers. And I think it's on us to make it appropriate to speak up and speak out against traditional norms. Because a lot of the times, our people are made to feel sidelined, othered for having a different thought than the cultural norm. And like I said in the beginning, diversity is such a strong tool in advocacy, in any sort of movement building, and to have a diversity of thought is powerful. But when we as a people sideline people for having those different thoughts, then it only weakens us as a people.
1: You, Isaac, are currently, you are in the fork in the road, navigating what is next for you. When you look past the uncertainty, What is the one clear ambition that keeps pulling you forward?
0: I guess just wanting to build a better future for those to come. It's the whole, you know, planting the seeds so the next generation can enjoy the shades of our labor. It's that's essentially what we want to do. In the event that I have children, I'd like them to not struggle as much and to give them an opportunity to take us to the next step. Like, I can only do so much, and we, this generation, can only do so much. We can do our best, but it's our job to make it easier for the next generation to take us that step further. And so that's always been my MO, to think about how we can make things better, how if we can build our community outwards rather than keep everything inwards and exclusive. So that's been a tough road to navigate, but I think it's those roads that need to be navigated to take us to where we need to be.
1: I know you want to build a climate movement that doesn't just fight for emissions, but for West Papua, for Kanaki, for all of us. Mm-hmm. If you could snap your fingers and change one thing about how the Pacific diaspora fights for justice today, what would it be?
0: I think it would be, it's understanding the importance of centering marginalized voices. And then that means ensuring that those that don't necessarily have access to the table are given access. And that means, like, Pacific diaspora in rural areas, Pacific diaspora that, you know, aren't part of these communities that always get the limelight. It's about sharing that space, giving the mic to the voiceless, you know, people that might not be the best singers, dancers, movers, but do have a different train of thought that they might would like to express, or might have an idea that we otherwise wouldn't.
1: Isaac, I know you might joke about being an accidental scholar or a reluctant politician, but there is nothing accidental about the impact you are making. Thank you for doing the heavy lifting to clear a path for others and for demanding that the world respects the Pacific mind just as much as it enjoys the Pacific spirit. That was Isaac Nasedra, a strategist, a storyteller, and a true leader who is reminding us that we are not just here to make up the numbers, but to write the rules. You've been listening to Stories from the Pacific. I'm Wendy Mockey.
2: Talo Falava, I'm Sosefu Omoli. 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
3: ABC News with Satya Weinstein. Scenes of desperation are worsening in Venezuela following last week's twin earthquakes. Our North America correspondent, Cayman Gok, has more from the capital, Caracas.
4: Some 2,000 international search and rescue workers have travelled here, according to the UN, across more than 25 countries. But as the days go on, many are starting to believe that this search and rescue is now turning into a recovery mission, recovering bodies from these ruins, from this earthquake. And for so many Venezuelans, they've been through years, if not decades, of economic hardship. The country has been in an economic depression for the last 10 years. This natural disaster only makes things worse.
3: U.S. President Donald Trump says negotiations with Iran remain focused on ensuring the nation never has a nuclear weapon. Mr. Trump insists Iranian and U.S. officials will meet in Qatar this week, while Tehran says it has no plans for any talks over the coming days. U.S. President says the peace talks are progressing well.
5: But we're winning militarily. It's almost won militarily, I would say. And it's really very simple. It's the denuclearization of Iran. We don't want them to have a nuclear weapon, and they're not going to have a nuclear weapon. They've agreed to that, in all fairness.
3: The Australian opposition's foreign affairs spokesperson, Ted O'Brien, is welcoming a new security pact between Australia and Vanuatu. After prolonged negotiations, Prime Minister Anthony Albanese signed the Nakamal Agreement with his Vanuatu counterpart, Jotam Napat, yesterday. It follows other bilateral agreements with Papua New Guinea, Tuvalu and Nauru. Mr O'Brien says it strengthens Australia's Pacific relations and he'd like to see work started on a region-wide security agreement.

0: to take what has been development of bilateral agreements to start building out a regional agreement. I think we need, as a country, to be thinking far more broad, bringing the Pacific together.
1: In Fiji, a man who rose to public prominence during a joint police and military crackdown on illicit drugs has been jailed for possessing methamphetamine. Earlier this year, local media identified Imran Khan, also known as King Khan, as a person of interest who'd been questioned during joint operations. The Super Magistrates Court sentenced him to 4 years and 3 months in jail for possessing 4 grams of methamphetamine. The court heard police found the drugs hidden in a compartment in a water bottle in the 41-year-old's car in February. It's been a dramatic day at the U.S. Supreme Court, with justices handing U.S. President Donald Trump one big win and 3 defeats. Here's William Howard Evans.
2: Mr. Trump has been granted the power to fire independent regulators, but the judges say this does not apply to the U.S. Central Bank, reaffirming its independence from the White House. Mr. Trump has long been critical of the Federal Reserve Governor, Lisa Cook, accusing her of mortgage fraud. Ms. Cook denies the allegations, which her defenders say are a pretext to allow Mr. Trump to assert more control over the bank and ultimately lower interest rates. Finally, the court has also dealt a blow to the president's plans to stop people voting by mail and has refused to overturn a case in which he was found guilty of sexual abuse.
1: Keiko Fujimori has secured victory in Peru's presidential elections. The country's electoral authority says the right-wing leader has secured a wafer-thin majority of 50.13%. Speaking to reporters, she's outlined her next steps, which include plans to boost the economy and fight crime.
3: We are well aware that our country faces 2 major challenges. First, we must restore order. And second, we must take preventative measures in light of the El Niño phenomenon, which has already arrived.
1: The Australian government says there's been another confirmed case of the deadly H5N1 bird flu detected in the country. That takes the total number of confirmed infections so far to 5. Australian Agriculture Minister Julie Collins says so far there's no evidence of mass mortalities in wildlife populations.
4: There is no evidence currently of infection in our poultry or agriculture systems, and there remains a low risk to human health. As I've said many times, given the spread of the H5 globally, it's not unexpected that other migratory seabirds may have also arrived at other locations along Australia's coastline. That's why our government has been preparing for this.
1: And Paraguay has beaten Germany in a penalty shootout to go through to the round of 16 at the FIFA World Cup. Morocco is also through to the round of 16 after a penalty shootout win over the Netherlands. And Brazil's beaten Japan 2-1 in their knockout match. And you're up to date with the very latest from ABC News. To get more Pacific news at any time, just head to the ABC's Pacific website.
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8: Yes, right across the Pacific. You know what time it is? This is Sister Sounds here on ABC Radio Australia. My name is Sosefu Omoli. This is the show where you get to stop by, add some new music to your playlist, and celebrate the broad, beautiful talent coming from our sisters right throughout the region. There are so many excellent names popping off at the moment, and this is the show where we get to curate and bring you just a selection of fine music from female artists from around the traps. Today's show is coming to you from the lands of the Wurundjeri Woiwurrung people of the Kulin Nation here in Melbourne. As always, before each show, we extend our respect to elders past and present and acknowledge any of our First Nations family who might be joining us today via the ABC Pacific website, the ABC Listen app, or on digital radio. We've got another stacked show coming up for you today. PNG singer Danielle, she's got new music out. Leah Firth, aka the voice of Lele, she's back with her former bandmate Natalie Rise. And we've got fresh melodies from Fijian singer Mila Karikaritu. Palm City is where we'll set things off, though. Back in 2022, PNG artist Danielle was the first woman to win ABC's Pacific Break competition. We love her up here. And now she's linked up with local singer Hef on some brand new music. So for Sister Sounds this week, let's get things started. This is Danielle with Vasingolo.

Saving All My Love For You, a beautiful track by Danielle featuring Backseat Radio. Here in Sister Sounds, if you're just joining us, my name is Sose. It's a pleasure to have you with us as we take you through some gorgeous music created by some talented sisters from right across the region. Now, speaking of talent, Mila Karikaritu is a Fijian singer known for her soulful acoustic renditions of popular Fijian tracks. You might have caught her stuff featured on the Coconet TV's Polly Songbook series. Definitely check that one out if you haven't. Now, Mila has two brand new releases out, and we want to give some love to them today on Sister Sounds. First up, we've got a ballad. This one is called Why You Wanna Leave Me.

Bulavinaka to our listeners out there in Fiji. That was Vorolaki Au, a One Music production featuring Mila Karikaritu on vocals. We're going to head to the Solomon Islands now to hear the POV band, an all-female vocal group known for their live performances around Honiara. But right now we're heading to the Western Province to a place known for its uplifting gospel music. It's the island of Ranonga.

Dancehall vibes from the 677 by Mastin's Angels, singing in Psalm 1 there on Sale Olo, produced by Nims Music. You're with Saucy and Sister Sounds this afternoon right across the Pacific. Now coming to you from Wurundjeri Woiwurrung land here in Melbourne, which is home to Leah Firth, the daughter of Augustinus Ramaropin from the Black Brothers iconic group. They formed in the 1970s and were vocal activists in the Free West Papua movement. And Leah went on to form the next generation of the band, the Black Sisters. She now produces music under her solo name. The project is called Voice of Lele. She's got brand new music out now with her old bandmate from Blue King Brown, Natalie Rise. So here for Sister Sounds, this one is Voice of Lele and Natalie Rise with Border Crosser.

That is the voice of Lele with Island Plus Blomi, the West Papuan tribute to the Australian classic by Warumpi Band, My Island Home. If you're just joining us, my name is Sose. This is Sister Sounds right across the Pacific here on ABC Radio Australia. We've got some new music by one of our favorites, Becca Hatch, a Samoan First Nations artist who she's been doing her thing for some time now, but her new music has been sort of mixing R&B with electronic influences. So I'm really excited to see what Becca's got coming for us this year. This one is her latest single. It's called Daylight Robbery.

Homebody there, the 2026 single by Bina Butter, an Australian singer with Samoan Filipino heritage. Bina currently resides on Gadigal land, known as Sydney, with her brother Kenyon Brown, who you heard there on guest vocals. And before that on Sister Sounds, we had one of our favourites from the Kiribati, Bantakea with Tetai Te Oana, which was released earlier this year on Lowland Productions in Tarawa. Now, hello, Olgeta. You're tuned in to Sister Sounds on 103 FM in Vanuatu, which has produced so many great vocalists, including Vanessa Kwai, who's coming up right after this one from Ali D. This one is her second release, titled Tuaku, produced by Trickstar and co-produced by Vanboy. Let's get it.

Vanessa Kwai with her latest release, Something About You, nearly bringing us to the end of Sister Sounds for another week. We want to remind you, if there's any music by talented sisters out there that you think we should be getting around, we've got an email address. Send us your recommendations at sistersounds, that's sistasounds at abc.net.au. And if you've been liking what you're hearing, don't forget to head on over to our program page. Just type in Sister Sounds and ABC Pacific into your search engines and you can run this one back and access so much more music and information online. We're going to leave you now with the unstoppable Liz Vamarasi. You know we love her up here. This one is her VT1's hit Malebe, written by Jude Ben. Until next time, take care of each other. My name is Sosefu Omoli and this has been Sister Sounds.

0: In the Fale is a music show on ABC Radio Australia, hosted by me, Paola Tufekefu. 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
3: ABC News with Satya Weinstein. Scenes of desperation are worsening in Venezuela following last week's twin earthquakes. Our North America correspondent, Cayman Gok, has more from the capital, Caracas.
4: Some 2,000 international search and rescue workers have travelled here, according to the UN, across more than 25 countries. But as the days go on, many are starting to believe that this search and rescue is now turning into a recovery mission, recovering bodies from these ruins, from this earthquake. And for so many Venezuelans, they've been through years, if not decades, of economic hardship. The country has been in an economic depression for the last 10 years. This natural disaster only makes things worse.
3: U.S. President Donald Trump says negotiations with Iran remain focused on ensuring the nation never has a nuclear weapon. Mr. Trump insists Iranian and U.S. officials will meet in Qatar this week, while Tehran says it has no plans for any talks over the coming days. U.S. President says the peace talks are progressing well.
5: But we're winning militarily. It's almost won militarily, I would say. And it's really very simple. It's the denuclearization of Iran. We don't want them to have a nuclear weapon, and they're not going to have a nuclear weapon. They've agreed to that, in all fairness.
3: The Australian Opposition's Foreign Affairs spokesperson Ted O'Brien is welcoming a new security pact between Australia and Vanuatu. After prolonged negotiations, Prime Minister Anthony Albanese signed the Nakamal Agreement with his Vanuatu counterpart, Jotam Napat, yesterday. It follows other bilateral agreements with Papua New Guinea, Tuvalu and Nauru. Mr. O'Brien says it strengthens Australia's Pacific relations and he'd like to see work started on a region-wide security agreement.
6: To take what has been development of bilateral agreements to start building out a regional agreement. I think we need, as a country, to be thinking far more broad, bringing the Pacific together.
3: In Fiji, a man who rose to public prominence during a joint police and military crackdown on illicit drugs has been jailed for possessing methamphetamine. Earlier this year, local media identified Imran Khan, also known as King Khan, as a person of interest who'd been questioned during joint operations. The Super Magistrates Court sentenced him to 4 years and 3 months in jail for possessing 4 grams of methamphetamine. The court heard

0: Police found the drugs hidden in a compartment in a water bottle in the 41-year-old's car in February. It's been a dramatic day at the U.S. Supreme Court, with justices handing U.S. President Donald Trump one big win and three defeats. Here's William Howard Evans.
1: Mr. Trump has been granted the power to fire independent regulators, but the judges say this does not apply to the U.S. Central Bank, reaffirming its independence from the White House. Mr. Trump has long been critical of the Federal Reserve Governor, Lisa Cook, accusing her of mortgage fraud. Ms. Cook denies the allegations, which her defenders say are a pretext to allow Mr. Trump to assert more control over the bank and ultimately lower interest rates. Finally, the court has also dealt a blow to the president's plans to stop people voting by mail and has refused to overturn a case in which he was found guilty of sexual abuse.
0: Keiko Fujimori has secured victory in Peru's presidential elections. The country's electoral authority says the right-wing leader has secured a wafer-thin majority of 50.13%. Speaking to reporters, she's outlined her next steps, which include plans to boost the economy and fight crime.
2: We are well aware that our country faces two major challenges. First, we must restore order. And second, we must take preventative measures in light of the El Niño phenomenon, which has already arrived.
0: The Australian government says there's been another confirmed case of the deadly H5N1 bird flu detected in the country. That takes the total number of confirmed infections so far to five. Australian Agriculture Minister Julie Collins says so far there's no evidence of mass mortalities in wildlife populations.
3: There is no evidence currently of infection in our poultry or agriculture systems, and there remains a low risk to human health. As I've said many times, given the spread of the H5 globally, it's not unexpected that other migratory seabirds may have also arrived at other locations along Australia's coastline. That's why our government has been preparing for this.
0: And Paraguay has beaten Germany in a penalty shootout to go through to the round of 16 at the FIFA World Cup. Morocco is also through to the round of 16 after a penalty shootout win over the Netherlands. And Brazil's beaten Japan 2-1 in their knockout match. And you're up to date with the very latest from ABC News. To get more Pacific news at any time, just head to the ABC's Pacific website.
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5: Oh, a very good afternoon to you on your Tuesday, the 30th of June. Yes, that wonderful time of the year, tax time is upon us. Good luck to everyone trying to find all their receipts at the moment. I'll definitely be scrambling for those next week, or probably next month or the month after, because I'll be honest, I'm terrible when it comes to doing my own tax return. Regardless, it's good to be back with you. I actually had a couple of weeks off and I jet-setted across to Japan. So, konnichiwa and Nissan Bulavanaka to you all this afternoon. I'm very glad to be back. I feel very rested and ready for another 6 months here with you on Radio Australia. And thanks for joining me on Nij Daily Afternoons. Coming up on Pacific Pulse today, we're going to be taking a trip to the bookshelf and picking up a book called Sugar. For many Fijians, sugar itself is tied up with family history, land, and the legacy of indentured labour, as many of you would know. And this novel, by the name Sugar, it uses a murder investigation to explore these themes and stories, and it weaves together many questions around class, colonialism, and the lasting impact of the sugar industry on Fijians, both Indo-Fijian and Itoke. So you'll be hearing from Dr. Eddie Narayan and medical anthropologist Dr. Taryn Phillips.
6: The vast majority of Fijians are struggling. You have a few Fijians, you have about a small percentage of Fijians up at the top are doing quite well for themselves. But so you've established yourself a little bit of a dystopia, I suppose, you know.
5: Not very good there, but this is Jem Casadaley to get us to Pulse today. I'll also get you some news. Jem Casadaley with Speak Now. This is a new one. She's a country artist, and this one was put out this year. You're on Nij Daily Afternoons. I'm Melissa Nakin.
7: Man, it's

0: That's the beautiful gem, Cassa Daly there. She's a First Nations singer-songwriter based here in Meanjin, Brisbane, a Gumbunga and Bundjalung woman. She's the daughter of Troy Cassa Daly, who, if you're into country music, and particularly like older Australian country music, you would have heard Troy Cassa Daly. But amazingly, in 2022, she received awards for NIMA New Talent of the Year and the QMA Indigenous Artist of the Year. 2022, and I had a look, she's only 25 years old. Some of these artists are out here slaying and they're still children. It's crazy to me. Anyway, amazing. Gem Cassa Daly. You should definitely search for her and find her music if that's your vibe. I'm Melissa Macon. You're on Nisha Daily Afternoons and your news is up next.
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0: Let's take a look at your headlines for this Tuesday afternoon. The widow of a Fijian farmer who died earlier this month claims her husband was beaten by police during a drug raid on Benga Island and pressured to say his injuries came from a fall. Police have confirmed the raid and say officers involved will be interviewed before the case is referred to Fiji's Director of Public Prosecutions. The death is the latest in a series of cases this year where families have accused Fijian security forces of brutality. Official results from Kanaki, New Caledonia's provincial elections have confirmed a strong win for pro-France parties in the southern province, while pro-independence parties retained control in the North and Loyalty Islands. The new 54-seat Congress has no outright majority, leaving the centrist Evel Oshanen party in a potential kingmaker role. Political parties are now preparing for leadership votes and fresh talks with France over New Caledonia's future. An explosive activity has increased at Papua New Guinea's Mount Bangana volcano, prompting authorities to issue a Stage 1 alert. Volcanologists say a recent dome collapse sent ash and debris down the volcano's eastern flank, although no communities were directly affected.

0: mind when you hear the word sugar. It almost is a loaded word, isn't it? For many in Fiji, sugar evokes memory of indentured labour, land dispossession, and the quiet crisis of diabetes that touches nearly every family. It's also the title of an ethnographic novel by political economist Dr. Edward Narayan and medical anthropologist Dr. Taryn Phillips, who draw directly from this shared, complex and often messy history by weaving a murder investigation through the familiar landscapes of Suva's informal settlements and cane-cutting legacies. But while the crime plot connects characters across Fiji's social divide, the novel's deeper concern lies with the sugar industry, which today is a living reminder of colonial exploitation and global capitalism. More than a whodunit, sugar also asks readers to reckon with how colonial systems continue to drive poor health outcomes and inequality for Itoke and Indo-Fijians alike. You're both very multidisciplinary in what you do. I think it's awesome when people go and write books and they've actually got these huge lives in other areas and spaces.
1: It just makes it very hard not to put it all in the book. Like, you can't just want to put everything you've ever thought and everything you ever think is important in there.
2: A book is a good medium for that because you have a lot of scope, 80,000 words, whatever it is, to say a lot of stuff.
1: Yeah.
2: Hard to put that in a song, for example.
0: This sugar book, I'm so keen to read. It's framed as a murder mystery. It's a lot deeper than that and means a lot more to, yeah, people than that. But I guess what drew you to using that whodunit concept as the basis for this ethnographic novel?
1: Yeah, so Eddie and I are both crime fiction fans. You enjoy movies and crime documentaries and that sort of thing. And I really enjoy reading murder mysteries. So we're really interested in that kind of story. But also the murder mystery was a bit of a strategic decision because it's a great way to get people wanting to read more. If you know that someone's been murdered and you don't know who it is, there's a sense of compulsion to read on and know what's happening. So for me as a teacher, that was an exciting thing to be able to write something that has a little bit of critical social theory in there and a little bit of stuff that we're learning about in the classroom, but with this overlay of a murder mystery that might get them reading and continuing to want to find out what happens. And that's especially the case at La Trobe, where we have a lot of ethnically and linguistically diverse students and first in family students. And sometimes they feel a bit intimidated by academic work and they feel that there's a right and a wrong way to read. And we thought that if we could write this murder mystery and make them really connect with the characters and really want to know what happens and really care about their lives, then that might make them want to read on and to connect with the social theory underpinning the book at a deeper level.
2: Yeah, at the same time, the setting was Fiji for the murder. The book was set in Fiji, and therefore we had to be true to all that is Fiji. So we had to represent Fiji in the truest and fairest way, which meant obviously it became an ethnographic process.
0: Now, people from Fiji obviously will have and understand a lived experience of that ethnic tension and division that they've lived through. Did you draw on any of those tropes or those things that were really present during those years in the book? Is it something that people will read and go, I remember that, or is it more fictionalized?
2: No, it's a lot of that has come through the book. It's very much at the forefront of my thinking, all the political ongoings in Fiji since my youth. I grew up in the Ratumara era, and where Fiji is trying to be more autonomous. Matumara call it the Pacific way meets the market way. We're trying to balance sovereignty, autonomy for a small nation, Fiji, island nation like Fiji, versus the global economy, the big scary world out there. And then obviously the military coup in 87, and which is a real blight on Fiji's history, which not only derailed the country economically.

0: economically, but just instill this sense of racial divide. And really that whole kind of political sensibility hasn't really gone away, especially since the prime minister, the present prime minister in Fiji's Sitiveni Rabuka, carried out the coup. There's still a sense of nationalism and racial divide, I suppose, mostly in the political sphere, I'd say. I'd say, especially if you go into urban areas, on the day-to-day kind of on a day-to-day level, I think the racial divide is less pronounced. Actually, was when I was a kid, for example. There's obviously there's Indo-Fijians and there's Itoke Fijians, and we know that we're very different. We have very different histories. We have very different cultures and in many respects, religions and customs. But we're very much of the same ilk. We're all Fijians. We played in different soccer teams. It was the Indians versus the Fijians. Sometimes the Indians would go to the Fijians and have like trades. But there's a camaraderie between the races, and I think that continues in Fiji on the ground level, but it becomes very politicized, and that's ongoing, unfortunately.
1: Well, I'll bring it back to Sugar and some of the characters. I'm very interested to know who did you center this book on, and what are some of the histories or that they bring to the story?
2: Yeah, so we have these three different characters that we follow the lives of over a period of about 3 weeks. So there's Rishika, who is an Indo-Fijian historian who's trying to reconcile with her family history of indentured labour. And that was really a kind of narrative device or a character to be able to explore a little bit of Eddie's family history. Did you want to talk a little bit about that, Eddie?
0: Well, yeah, we're the newcomers in the Pacific, the Indo-Fijians. We came at the late 1800s as indentured laborers to work in the sugarcane fields. We mostly came from impoverished areas of India. Some were smuggled over, some were hoodwinked to come over, some came on their own accord to escape an uncertain situation, because we have no ties to land, we have no land rights. So a lot of Indians work in the bureaucracy in Fiji, in the government, in government positions. A lot have left, actually, especially after the 87 and 2000 coups. At one stage, there were more Indo-Fijians than Itoke. That's no longer the case. So we have this character called Rishika, who's an Indo-Fijian. She's a middle class Indo-Fijian. A lot of Indo-Fijians are middle class, but I'd say the majority of Indo-Fijians are still poor farmers. People don't realize that. There's poverty among Indo-Fijians as well as Itoke.
2: And Rishika gave us an opportunity to explore some of those really brutal conditions that she realized her great grandfather had experienced when he first arrived, as well as some of the beautiful connections that her great grandfather made with local Itaoke communities. There was some really beautiful intercultural interactions at that time, but also it allowed us to look at some of that intergenerational trauma that hasn't really been resolved for Indo-Fijians, but also for Itaoke, who had their own brutal experience of colonization as well.
0: There's a great book by a guy called Tottaram Sanadia, and he was an Indian nationalist. He came from India, and he came to Fiji probably in the, I'm not sure, but early 1900s at some point, and he saw the brutality that the indentured laborers were receiving from the British. And he went back and he talked to Gandhi and all, and other nationalists in Fiji, and he told the story, because otherwise we would know we, there wouldn't be that much told about that period of our lives. And it's written in a book. And one part of the book, he talks about how these skinny Indians were pretty much starving to death, and the local villagers would come and give them food. And I thought that was just an amazing welcoming of these newcomers to Fiji by the locals. And that was just a special moment. I thought these big Fijian Itoke and these little skinny little starving Indians, and I would love to have been a fly on the wall. So those little bits have come out through the book. There's a little bit in the book about that as well.
2: So that's Rishika. And then we have Isekele.

0: who's a teenager who's grown up in the informal settlement. He's from one of the outer islands, and he lives with his grandma and his sister and his niece. And he's a really proud teenager. He wanted to be a rugby player, and he's a great rugby player, and has potential to play professionally, but he's really struggling economically and trying to make ends meet. And he's also having to care for his grandma, who's had a recent amputation from diabetes, and his little niece, while his sister has work at wherever she can find, as a house girl, or as which is a term I hate, by the way, but helping out at other people's houses, or at hotels when there's work available. And so Isakelly has kind of strayed a little bit, and is hanging out on the streets with his friends, and occasionally has to engage in a bit of petty crime to get some cash. And so that really allowed us to explore some of the work that I've done as a medical anthropologist, working alongside Ithalkay and Indo-Fijian communities who are grappling with this issue of diabetes, and really high rates of amputations from that. And that's especially bad in sites where there's a lot of poverty, that there's poor access to good food and fresh food and vegetables, sanitary water, and the ability to live a healthy life is really compromised in those kinds of spaces. So Hannah is a young Australian volunteer who's, keen for some adventure in her life. She's having a bit of a gap year, and she's come to Suva with a bunch of expats, and she's volunteering at a health organisation. And she really does want to help people, and she wants a meaningful work, but she's also living this really heady life of house parties and weekend getaways, and so she is in some ways a bit naive to the politics and also her own privilege that in Suva, and she kind of learns a bit more about that over time through many kind of awkward interactions and lessons that she learns. And so that gave us an opportunity to reflect a little bit on especially my experiences, and those of our expat mates, but also to kind of take the reader on a journey through Hannah's learning process, I suppose.
1: There's still an ongoing international involvement in Fiji, even past independence. So there's still all the development agencies. There's still that part of Fiji that's very, very important and very present. So we wanted to show the three kind of divides: the international involvement, the Indo-Fijian, and the indigenous Ithalkay. Yeah, the Ithalkay, I was, again, this is that horrible term, house girl, but I came from a privileged background, and I had a lady who took care of me as a child, and she was Ithalkay, and so I got really immersed in the Ithalkay kind of ways. She's from Nakuvukakuvu village in Ovalau, and so I kind of, a lot of those stories are stories that, that I've witnessed and
0: Part of your
1: part of
0: childhood.
1: my childhood. Oh, I'm not just my childhood, but ongoing. We've been going back to Fiji every year. I work in Fiji. We lived there for 2 years in 2016, 17, but 18. So we kind of we represented all these three groups of people. We try to looked at them as victims, as villains,
0: As
1: as
0: heroes.
1: heroes. Yeah. And we didn't hold back. We didn't hold our punches. We didn't criticize, but, we kind of, we were, we kind of, we outlined the kind of shortcomings of their behaviors, let's say, I suppose, in many ways, and also the wonderful interactions. We didn't, so when we went to release the book, launch the book in Fiji, we kind of, after having written the book, we kind of tiptoed in and thought, oh my goodness, did we get this right? Did we piss anybody? Did we make anybody? Did we anger anybody? But it's well received by all the communities, and by the media in Fiji. And so, I think we were fair.
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3: My guests on the program today are political economist Dr. Edwin Narayan and medical anthropologist Dr. Taryn Phillips, who have authored the book Sugar. It's an ethnographic novel that draws on this complex and messy history in Fiji of informal settlement and indentured labour legacies, as well as diabetes and the health crises facing Fijians today due to sugar.
0: So the book is really about her trying to understand what happened to her husband, and it's blamed on a burglary, and that's how Isikeli gets caught up in it, and is the main suspect. Really what happens is the three characters are thrust together to try and find out what's happened to Rishika's husband.
1: It stems from a real story. We got burgled when we lived in Fiji in a similar way to the book. And everyone was hypercritical of the local squatter settlement boys. I mean, they stole a backpack with some nappies and unfortunately had our passports in it, because that day we'd gone off to the embassy to get the citizenship of our child who was born in Fiji anyway. So it was a petty theft. And it was also, I mean, at the same time, it's very scary and it does kind of, it shakes you a bit. But it got Taryn and I thinking about the broader kind of inequalities and structural violence and larger forms of crime that's more pervasive but more insidious than a small-time burglary, which kind of inspired the book to some extent. If you look at the FBC.com today, the first three articles are crimes up. You know, I'll leave that up to you to have a go and have a look. So definitely crime is on the rise, but this is a poverty issue. It's not necessarily a race issue. It's not at all a race issue, in all honesty. This is a poverty issue. It's been a poverty issue since the get-go. And we have, you know, a lot of the population, 30%, maybe even half the population that live in poverty, that struggle to feed themselves, certainly can't get ahead. And so they find other means of trying to get ahead, I suppose, trying to just get a bit of a win, trying to survive, in all honesty. So you have, say, 50% of the population living in poverty. You have 30% of the population I call the middle class poor, because they have got decent jobs, but they've also then decided to buy a house and do everything that the middle class want to do, which is buy a car, buy a new fridge, buy a house, with house prices being astronomical in Fiji. And so they've got themselves in debt, so they've become poor in terms of the debt they owe. So you have a lot of Fiji, the vast majority of Fijians are struggling. You have a few Fijians, you have about, a small percentage of Fijians up at the top are doing quite well for themselves. But so you've established yourself a little bit of a dystopia, I suppose, Yeah, sorry.
0: Yeah, a clear class divide, isn't there?
1: Yeah.
0: Which is really evident in Suva, and especially when you see these informal settlements that are so close by to wealthy businesses or kind of more well-to-do neighbourhoods and so on. And so one thing that we were really keen to do is to kind of take the racial divide out of that by just getting people to get to know these characters and to kind of understand that all of those characters are human beings who are endearing and relatable, but also flawed and doing things they're not proud of sometimes, but that a lot of those things that are made out to be ethnic divisions are in fact products of structural inequalities, nothing to do with those characters being inherently immoral or inherently criminal or inherently unempathetic. And so we thought if we could make sure that everyone got to know people from all these different communities and understood that there were heroes and rogues and saints from all of those groups, then perhaps we'd take out a little bit of the politics and make people connect on a human level a bit more.
1: There's a focus on the politics of race and not a focus on structural problems in Fiji that were created since 87, that Rautau Māori would be turning in his grave. There are people like Mahendra Chaudhry of the Fiji Labour Party that still kind of fight for this old kind of system where Fiji can be a little bit more self-sufficient, a little bit more autonomous, and trying to reduce the poverty and create this kind of equity within society and take away the race divide. I think people are too caught up in the race story, and that politicians use it as a device that what the real problem in Fiji, the structural problems, are kind of brushed under the carpet. So we wanted to reveal all of that in the book.
0: And even before 1987, there's obviously colonization and that being this incredibly powerful and violent force that has really forged these ethnic divisions from such an early stage in Fiji's history. And so often people on the ground blame each other, blame the people who look different to them, when actually there's this bigger historical and political and global reason for why those divisions exist. Yeah, so Boo is definitely one of my favourite characters in the book, and is very familiar to us, is a kind of composite of lots of beautiful grandmothers or bumbu that we've met. It was really important to us that we show the kind of historical and political reasons why diabetes is such a big problem in Fiji, because often the problem of diabetes is reduced to these individuals are making the wrong choices and they should have just eaten better or they should have listened to the doctor's advice. But in my research, there are so many different forces that have led to the food environment being very hostile for a lot of Fijians. And there are also a range of different cultural and political and spiritual reasons why doctors' and nurses' biomedical advice isn't necessarily resonating with Fijian communities. So we wanted people to get to know Boo as a character and understand her life in all of its context, in order to I guess make diabetes and amputations a more kind of human problem, and make it less about moral failure of the individual and more of a systemic issue.
3: That was Dr. Taryn Phillips and Dr. Edward Narayan there, who are both political economists and medical anthropologists, and you can pick up their book, Sugar, from most independent bookstores in Fiji. This is Obzi with You No Love and Me, featuring Joe Briz. And coming up, we are going to meet Vaimo'o Ripley, who has been tearing it up in the world of sailing. She spoke to Fresh Off the Field. That's coming up next.

0: Personal Love of Me, new single that they put out last year featuring Joe Briz.
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0: Yes, if you're just tuning in, it's good to be back with you on the airwaves every Tuesday and Wednesday, 4 p.m. PNG time. We're coming up to the news at the top of the hour. Pacific Beat PM edition is after that. But in the meantime, Vaimoa'uia Ripley's sailing exploits have been putting Samoa up in lights on the world stage. She had the privilege of representing Samoa at the Paris Olympics, but she's not done yet. Ripley spoke with presenter Sam Wykes on the latest edition of Fresh Off the Field.
4: Talofa lava, Sam. Halo lava. It's great to be back in the chair chatting to you again. It's been a while. So I was in Tahiti recently competing on the lovely oceans of Papeete, French Polynesia.
5: Before we get to that event, I just want to get into what type of sailing do you actually compete in? Because when I look at all the boats, they all look the same to me.
4: Usually people think of sailing, you're in a big yacht, you're there sipping champagne and
5: enjoying
4: the views.
5: Yes, that's exactly how I vision my time on a sailing boat.
4: And no, my boat is actually a one-person boat. It's a woman's dinghy, or known on the international circuits as the ILCA 6, the International Laser Class Association 6, formerly known as the Laser. So it's just a one-person boat, simple one sail up, a couple of lines, and it's really easy to get out on the water because it's just you, yourself, and your boat. It's a hard boat, though, to sail. It's very physical, so you think you're going really fast, you're putting in a lot of effort, you're huffing and puffing, the muscles are burning, and then you see you're only just going like 5 knots, which is really slow.
5: So everything,
4: maybe 5 knots is the fastest, maybe 3 knots.
5: And again, just probably another very ordinary question here, but is everything dependent on the wind?
4: Yes.
5: Okay.
4: Everything's dependent on the wind. But then on the race course, you're also dependent on the current, the tide, the other boats around you. There's a lot going on, and then the strategy as well.
5: Okay. So you look at the course. There's a lot to manage while you're out on the ocean.
4: Yeah. There's a lot of elements just occurring around you, because even the way the course is set up can be to your favor. If you look at how you need to go to that top mark, and then they see that they haven't laid the course equal, so then you can say, oh, I'm going to actually start down the other start line because that side is closer to the windward mark. But then there's other areas of the water where you can see that there's more wind on the right or there's more wind on the left. And then also the current, maybe the current is stronger on the left of the ocean, because it's not the same throughout the ocean. Everything's like changing. And
5: does technology help you with that, or are 100%. You just all feel like I can look at
4: it? Look, I wish I was all feel. I wish I could be like Moana, put my hand into the air.
5: Your ancestors.
4: And

0: Yeah. Understand the feel of it. Look Come at the stars.
1: On, yeah. Auntie, uncle, great grandma, great grandpa, guide the way for me. But no, a lot of technology now helps. So I now have a compass, which I never used to use. So I grew up sailing in Samoa, and there's a lot new technology that have evolved since I started in the islands to come into Australia and then to the world. Maybe the biggest technology for me was boots. I never used to sail with sailing boots.
0: Oh, do you wear boots on
1: so
0: the water?
1: So now I wear boots, yep. So okay. That protect your ankles. So when you're leaning out of the boat, you have to put your feet under this hiking strap, what's called, in the middle of the boat.
0: And you used to do that barefoot?
1: Yes. We used to do it barefoot in the islands because it's just, you just get it out on the boat and just go for it. But to be competitive, I need to wear all the gears. I need to wear my boots. I need to wear my hiking pants. It's got extra padding on the back of my thighs. And it's also warmer. So the thicker, it's like a wetsuit almost. And then I have to wear a thicker rashie. So I never used to wear a rashie either. We would just wear a life jacket and then barefoot, just like push the boat into the ocean and there you go. But now I've got to wear all the technology. I also use a compass. So that also helps with the slight changes in wind direction.
0: All the things I would not have thought
1: gears,
0: about.
1: Still no idea.
0: I was going to say all the gear, no idea. But anyway, all of that gear has led you to one of the biggest sporting events in the world, the Olympics. You represented Samoa at the Paris Olympics back in 2024.
1: That's right.
0: How was that for not only yourself, but your family as well, watching you compete at on one of the biggest sporting events in the world?
1: Yeah, that was massive. That was a massive honor and a real privilege. I had my whole village behind me as soon as I set that goal of making Samoa's flag onto the Olympic stage. That was my whole vision and dream. Everybody rallied around me and got me to Paris 2024. Yeah, so that was huge.
0: What was your favorite moment at the Paris Games?
1: Oh, there's so many amazing moments, and I was there to enjoy every moment of it, especially the athletes' food hall. That was just
0: the
1: amazing. Everything was provided
0: for. If it's free, it's for me too. Perfect.
1: We were also very lucky. We were in a satellite village. It was 3 hours south of Paris. We were in Marseille, and it's down on the Mediterranean. And so we had everything provided for us and we were just in this bubble. So they would tell athletes, if you were to leave your bubble, go see your family outside of the athlete village, please make sure you dress, just leave your kits behind and just dress like you're as part of the crowd, because it can get pretty, you get bombarded outside of these gates and everyone's coming to like grab some pins from you. Everybody loved pins exchanges.
0: Yeah, all the memorabilia.
1: Yep. On Samoa, we were only given 10 pins each. So I was very selective in who I gave my pin to. I made sure to give my pin to a few of the other gold medalists that I follow as a fangirl of seeing their sailing throughout the years. And so I got some, actually I came back with more than 10 pins. So yeah, the pins were a huge, huge event over there. The food was amazing and the weather was beautiful. For sailing though, we were a bit of a mixed bag. We had light winds and then one day when we had the broadcast come out to watch us, like we finally get our airtime. They always say, make sure you make sailing look great, because sailing's always like one of the sports to get cut from the Olympics.
0: Oh, really?
1: Okay. Yeah, so they're always like trying to make cuts too, because I think even a few sports got cut from the LA 2028 games. And so this was the big day when all the helicopters flew into our venue and there was no wind, so we were like floating around trying to
0: we couldn't sail.
1: We were just bobbing around on the ocean of Marseille, just beautiful.
0: That's when
1: weather.
0: That's when the champagne does come out then.
1: Yeah.
0: Okay. Even
1: that's
0: though it's
1: when
0: an event.
1: Handy.
0: I know it might have been, obviously disappointing that, but you've been active ever since then. You've competed in a lot of competitions, but you've just recently competed in Tahiti. You're one of the best sailors across the Pacific at the moment. Yeah, how was that event for yourself in Tahiti? And what's next after that? What are you aiming for?
1: I just came back from Tahiti. That was actually a real big full circle moment going to Tahiti, because the last time I was there and the first time I was there, I was 10 years old. And that was my first international regatta. And back when I was 10, everything was new, everything was exciting. it was my first time like going away as an athlete with the other Samoan sailors, and we were all looked after by our parents. And then I went back recently as an adult and as an Olympian, and I felt this was just so surreal. Like when I first came here as a 10-year-old and now I'm here as an Olympian, like how unreal is that? It was just, it was just a surreal moment. And then seeing the other Tahitian sailors, they're like, they're up and coming female athletes. They're very passionate and water people as well. And to be able to share the Olympic experience with those youth on the ground, on the islands, was just unreal. Just having that link straight to the world stage and sharing it back here in the islands. And Tahiti is looking forward to hosting the rest of the Pacific next year for the Pacific Games. So that was also another reason why I attended this event, the Oceania Championships, was to go and get like a bit of a warm up before the Pacific Games next year. Pacific Games is our Olympics for this region. So I really want to, come back with some new bling from 2020.
0: And you did come back with a new bling?
1: I did this time around. I did. I came back with the gold.
0: How good. And then finally, what does it mean to you to represent Samoa in a sport that's, representation? There's not a lot of athletes in sailing.
1: Yeah.
0: But what does that mean to you that you get to represent your people?
1: I love representing my island. I love being an ambassador for Samoa wherever I travel with sailing. And I'm so grateful for sailing to allow me to do this and to be able to showcase to others that even though we are small, we are still mighty. And sailing is part of our heritage, it's part of our DNA. And I'm just out there just trying to pursue sailing in a competitive way because it's so different in the traditional sense. We're all doing traditional voyaging in our islands, in the region, in the Pacific. But when you go up to the world stage, it's a different setup. As we mentioned, as we spoke about earlier, it's all about the technology. It's all about this different competitive sense. So yeah, it's huge for me to go back to go into the world stage and show that Samoa also is competitive. We do mean business when we're on the ocean. And I just hope that when I'm doing this, other sailors from the region can also see that there's a pathway. Because when I first started, I couldn't see it as a pathway. And now I'm just slowly putting these stepping stones as I'm going along and realizing how everything connects and can make it onto that world stage.
2: That was Samoan sailor Vaimo'oia Ripley speaking with Sam Wykes on Fresh Off the Field. She is amazing, an even better colleague and friend. Your news is coming up in about 10 minutes and Pacific Beat will be up after that. But to get us there, this is Pacifica Mama by Jay Lee.

throwback to 2012 there by Jay Lee off the Melanesia album. That was Pacifica Mama. Gonna keep the vibes going. Oh, it's a bit loud. Sorry. This is Red, Black and Yellow by First Nations Rockers, the Black Rock Band. Hope you have a wonderful rest of your evening. I'm off to pack up my little unit and move into another little unit, so wish me luck. I'll be back at the same time tomorrow, 4 p.m. PNG time. Need some more there.

0: with Red, Black and Yellow. Always was, always will be.
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0: 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She's got such a unique style, singing in her Māori.
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0: ABC News with Satya Weinstein. Scenes of desperation are worsening in Venezuela following last week's twin earthquakes. Our North America correspondent, Cayman Gock, has more from the capital, Caracas.
1: Some 2,000 international search and rescue workers have travelled here, according to the UN, across more than 25 countries. But as the days go on, many are starting to believe that this search and rescue is now turning into a recovery mission, recovering bodies from these ruins, from this earthquake. And for so many Venezuelans, they've been through years, if not decades, of economic hardship. The country has been in an economic depression for the last 10 years. This natural disaster only makes things worse.
0: U.S. President Donald Trump says negotiations with Iran remain focused on ensuring the nation never has a nuclear weapon. Mr. Trump insists Iranian and U.S. officials will meet in Qatar this week, while Tehran says it has no plans for any talks over the coming days. U.S. President says the peace talks are progressing well.
2: But we're winning militarily. It's almost won militarily, I would say. And it's really very simple. It's the denuclearization of Iran. We don't want them to have a nuclear weapon, and they're not going to have a nuclear weapon. They've agreed to that, in all fairness.
0: The Australian Opposition's Foreign Affairs spokesperson Ted O'Brien is welcoming a new security pact between Australia and Vanuatu. After prolonged negotiations, Prime Minister Anthony Albanese signed the Nakamal Agreement with his Vanuatu counterpart, Jotam Napat, yesterday. It follows other bilateral agreements with Papua New Guinea, Tuvalu and Nauru. Mr. O'Brien says it strengthens Australia's Pacific relations, and he'd like to see work started on a region-wide security agreement.
3: To take what has been development of bilateral agreements to start building out a regional agreement. I think we need, as a country, to be thinking far more broad, bringing the Pacific together.
0: In Fiji, a man who rose to public prominence during a joint police and military crackdown on illicit drugs has been jailed for possessing methamphetamine. Earlier this year, local media identified Imran Khan, also known as King Khan, as a person of interest who'd been questioned during joint operations. The Super Magistrates Court sentenced him to 4 years and 3 months in jail for possessing 4 grams of methamphetamine. The court heard police found the drugs hidden in a compartment in a water bottle in the 41-year-old's car in February. It's been a dramatic day at the U.S. Supreme Court, with justices handing U.S. President Donald Trump one big win and 3 defeats. Here's William Howard Evans.
4: Mr. Trump has been granted the power to fire independent regulators, but the judges say this does not apply to the U.S. Central Bank, reaffirming its independence from the White House. Mr. Trump has long been critical of the Federal Reserve Governor, Lisa Cook, accusing her of mortgage fraud. Ms. Cook denies the allegations, which her defenders say are a pretext to allow Mr. Trump to assert more control over the bank.

0: ultimately lower interest rates. Finally, the court has also dealt a blow to the president's plans to stop people voting by mail and has refused to overturn a case in which he was found guilty of sexual abuse.
1: Keiko Fujimori has secured victory in Peru's presidential elections. The country's electoral authority says the right-wing leader has secured a wafer-thin majority of 50.13%. Speaking to reporters, she's outlined her next steps, which include plans to boost the economy and fight crime.
2: We are well aware that our country faces two major challenges. First, we must restore order. And second, we must take preventative measures in light of the El Niño phenomenon, which has already arrived.
1: The Australian government says there's been another confirmed case of the deadly H5N1 bird flu detected in the country. That takes the total number of confirmed infections so far to five. Australian Agriculture Minister Julie Collins says so far there's no evidence of mass mortalities in wildlife populations.
3: There is no evidence currently of infection in our poultry or agriculture systems, and there remains a low risk to human health. As I've said many times, given the spread of the H5 globally, it's not unexpected that other migratory seabirds may have also arrived at other locations along Australia's coastline. That's why our government has been preparing for this.
1: And Paraguay has beaten Germany in a penalty shootout to go through to the round of 16 at the FIFA World Cup. Morocco is also through to the round of 16 after a penalty shootout win over the Netherlands. And Brazil's beaten Japan 2-1 in their knockout match. And you're up to date with the very latest from ABC News. To get more Pacific news at any time, just head to the ABC's Pacific website.
4: This is Pacific Beat on ABC Radio Australia, and coming up, the French loyalists may have joined forces to win big in New Caledonia's provincial elections, but the balance of power is in the hands of a party with just four seats in Congress. And scientists raise the alarm over deep sea mining and the potential threat posed to the Pacific Ocean by radioactive particles. Hello, I'm Richard Ewart. More on those stories to come. But first, the small print of the Nakamal Agreement signed by Vanuatu and Australia is under scrutiny now. The contents of the historic document have been made public. In the end, it stopped short of putting a block on Chinese investment, but Port Phillip has agreed to consult Canberra on any proposed third-party engagement in critical infrastructure, which must remain free from militarisation. And that clause, above all else, has provoked an angry response on Vanuatu's opposition benches, with MP Andrew Wilbur accusing the NAPAT government of undermining the country's sovereignty.
5: The country belongs to the people, and for this Nakamal agreement, there was no consultation among the people of Vanuatu about it. And I've raised this concern in parliament to the Prime Minister and the Deputy Prime Minister, and ask if they can give us a copy of this agreement so that we can also put our input into the agreement. And the Prime Minister stood up and promised that he doesn't see anything wrong with giving out a copy to the members of Parliament. And after the Parliament sitting, I've been trying to follow up if they can give us a copy so we can also give our input. And I also think that why the consultation should be done before the Prime Minister went to sign the agreement. Because yesterday I saw it on the Prime Minister's Facebook page that the Prime Minister will let everyone know about this agreement after he signed it. And I don't think that's a proper way of doing things.
6: The Nakamal agreement has been watered down significantly, particularly around limiting Chinese investment in critical infrastructure. Do you consider this fashion that is being signed a win or a lose for Vanuatu?
5: First of all, I will say that critical infrastructures are the country's most important assets, and I think the decision to go and sign the agreement to say that we should consult anyone for our critical infrastructures doesn't really go in line with our sovereignty, And I think it undermines our sovereignty in a way.

0: that this land, Vanuatu, belongs to the people of Vanuatu. And our developments and our partners, it is something that Vanuatu will decide on its own, whether we want to build anything to help the growth of the country. We should do that on our own. We don't need to consult anyone about it. And when I see the workings of the critical infrastructures, that we should consult Australia about it. And I think that really undermines the sovereignty of Vanuatu.
1: Do you think this agreement is will strengthen Vanuatu's relationship with Australia or weakens it?
0: I saw the Prime Minister of Australia posted that it's a win-win agreement for both countries. But my view is for us to wait and see how this agreement will come into effect in the years to come. Then I can give my point of view.
2: Vanuatu opposition MP Andrew Wilbur speaking there to Lily Rose Wellwell. Well, while the contents of the Nakamal Agreement are out in the public arena, the cost of Australia's investment has not been disclosed, although the Minister for Pacific Affairs, Pat Conroy, insists the figure is not a secret and says it will be included in the end of financial year budget statement. On the question of sealing the country off from the possibility of housing a foreign military base at some point in the future, Mr. Conroy says the heart of the deal is all about ensuring that in times of need, Vanuatu looks to Australia first.
3: We've been very clear that there are many countries who are ramping up their efforts in the Pacific. We've been very clear that we're in a permanent state of contest in the region, and we've been very clear that China is seeking an ongoing security presence in the region. So this is not about any countries other than Vanuatu and Australia. This agreement confirms that we're their security partner of choice through a range of clauses, including that one, and it's a great day for Australia and a great day for Vanuatu.
4: Many treaties are, of course, about a range of issues. They have to be of mutual benefit, you would think. Ultimately, isn't it important for the government to level with Australians that this is about the growing influence of China?
3: Well, we have levelled. We've been very clear.
4: It is
3: both
4: that?
3: Both Penny Wong and I have been very clear that we're in a permanent state of contest in the region. We've been very clear that China is seeking to have a permanent security presence in the region. We've been very clear that we want to live our lives by the PIF leaders' communique from 2022 that said that if there's a gap in Pacific security, you should look to the Pacific first. We want to be the security partner of choice for the region, and this agreement helps do that. So we're levelling with the Australian people. It also says that Australia is the primary policing partner for Vanuatu. If they've got gaps, they'll go to Pacific Island Forum leaders first. Mm. If they need humanitarian assistance after a natural disaster, they'll go to Australia, New Zealand or France first. So this is an agreement that makes both countries safer and more secure. And that's a good thing for Australia.
4: And is Vanuatu clear on that too?
3: Well, it's in clauses in black and white. This is a legally binding agreement under international law. We would call it a treaty. It is a good day for both countries.
4: The Prime Minister of Vanuatu pulled out of the signing ceremony 10 months ago. You were on the cusp of an agreement, then it fell over around concerns around sovereignty, as you well know. Have you had to water this down to get it over the line?
3: Not at all. We've addressed their concerns. Their concerns, as Prime Minister Napat said on the public record, were around investment in infrastructure and having a treaty that didn't prevent other countries, other development partners investing in infrastructure. And this agreement allows that.
4: But so it means that, for instance, and it's obviously coming up next, a deal with China is fine and inevitability, right?
3: Well, the treaty very clearly says on infrastructure that there'll be no permission for militarisation of infrastructure or foreign interference in infrastructure. It also requires Vanuatu to consult with us before third-party engagement in infrastructure and for us to provide technical and planning assistance in that case. So this agreement addresses both our concerns around how other countries invest in infrastructure in the region, but it preserves the sovereignty of both nations. So this is a way of tackling the challenges through a way that reflects both parties' interests.
4: You haven't stopped Vanuatu from engaging with

0: Looking there to Patricia Karvalis. There could yet be a power struggle in Congress after the first provincial elections in New Caledonia for 7 years, and it would centre on the decision-making of the smallest party, which won just 4 seats, but enough to hold the balance of power. From a broader perspective, some of the comings and goings are likely to impact on any further talks under the auspices of the French government, designed to reach a deal on the Pacific Territory's long-term political future. Ireland's Business New Caledonia specialist Nick McClellan says the major shift has come in Noumea and surrounding regions, where the French loyalists banded together rather than fight it out at the ballot box as they have done in the past.
1: Three parties combined as the Loyalists and another anti-independence party, Rassemblement Républicain, had a joint ticket. In previous elections, they've often contested against each other. This time, with a united ticket, they won more than 41,000 votes in the southern province. That's 50% of those who were voting. People in the capital, Noumea, and surrounding towns, particularly those affected by the 2024 crisis, which saw CONAC protesters clash with French security forces. There's been enormous economic and social impact since that time, and people turned to the loyalists in the south. They now hold a clear majority in the southern provincial assembly under current provincial president Sonia Baques. But despite the enormous surge in the southern province for anti-independence parties, their dominance over the southern provincial assembly, the actual Congress of New Caledonia, the national legislature, is pretty evenly divided, with this small Eve Oceanian party, Pacific Awakening, that means, holding the balance of power.
2: Congress meets on July 10th. What are you going to be watching for during these negotiations?
1: I think the crucial decision is with Milakula Tukamuli, the president of Eve Oceanienne. In the last Congress, this small party held 3 seats. It's now got an extra seat, 4 in the National Congress. That gives leverage if it was to throw its 4 votes towards the conservative anti-independence bloc. They'd hold a majority in the Congress. Same thing, if the 4 votes went towards the pro-independence parties, of which there are a few different groups, they would hold 30 seats and therefore a majority in the 54-seat Congress. So we have to watch what Tukamuli decides. Last time, he leveraged that kingmaker role quite successfully to win a number of seats in commissions and the executive of the national legislature. He also got a seat in the government of New Caledonia after the Congress is appointed on the 10th of July. Then 11 people proportionally allocated towards the government, and that 11-member government chooses the president and vice president of New Caledonia. Once again, I suspect Eve Oceanienne will try and get a seat in the government, even though it's only got 4 seats in the Congress.
2: What do these results mean for efforts to somehow restart negotiations over New Caledonia's future political status?
1: I think we're at an impasse, and one of the striking features of the elections was the failure of the so-called middle ground. In the southern province, there were a number of citizens' lists that stood trying to manoeuvre between the two great anti-independence and pro-independence blocs. These were, you know, often led by leading civil society figures, smaller groups that were trying to promote dialogue, often very critical of the southern provincial president, Sonia Baques, and her quite conservative economic social policies. But all of those lists, with the exception of Eve Oceanienne, failed to get a seat. So the Congress has really got two historic blocs, the pro-independence parties and the loyalists. That has implications for any future negotiations of a new political statute to replace the Noumea Accord, the 1998 agreement that's framed New Caledonia's society and politics for the last quarter of a century. The Bougival process, an attempt to develop a new statute, collapsed last April when the French National Assembly rejected the proposed text. Prime Minister Sébastien Lecornu of France has proposed that there should be further talks in coming weeks once the parliaments are appointed and the government's in place. But really, you've got the loyalists saying very clearly they do not want independence, and they've knocked out any voices from the conservative side who were more open to dialogue on this question. Similarly, the people from the National Union of Independence, UNI, had a really significant setback in these elections. This was a party that broke away from the main independence coalition, FLNKS. They lost a lot of ground in all three provinces, and indeed in the south, they didn't win any seats. In other provinces, particularly in the north, we have to wait and see what happens, but The Union Caledonian FLNKS list is just 1 seat ahead of the long-serving leader, Paul Néotine, the president of the Palika party and he's been head of the Northern Province since 1999. Now we'll have to see.

0: whether he holds that position. So the voices that might promote a different vision of a more compromise on this question are largely missing.
1: Nick McClellan from the online magazine Ireland's Business, reporting from Noumea. He was talking to Aggie Tupou. You're listening to the PM edition of Pacific Beat on ABC Radio Australia. I'm Richard Ewart. The latest report on the perceived dangers linked to deep sea mining has warned that the practice could cause radiation to leak into the ocean. Were that to happen, environmental advocates say the Pacific's fragile marine ecosystem, which many communities rely upon, could be at risk. As Jordan Fennell reports, the finding comes as the International Seabed Authority continues to try and reach agreement on a code of practice, should deep-sea mining in international waters ever actually start.
2: Scattered across the ocean floor are polymetallic nodules, small potato-sized rocks that are filled inside with sought-after critical minerals like cobalt, used to power clean energy and AI technology. But it's what coats the outside of these rocks that worries Dr. Helen Rosenbaum.
3: Radioactive particles are there around us in the soil and in rocks, and in the sea they concentrate on the seafloor and especially on the surface of the polymetallic nodules in the Pacific Ocean that the mining companies want to target.
2: Dr. Rosenbaum is the research coordinator for the Deep Sea Mining Campaign, an advocacy group opposed to deep sea mining. She says the radiation on the nodules emit what is called alpha radiation.
3: Under normal conditions, those radioactive elements are locked safely away. It's when they're disturbed that they become very dangerous. These huge mining machines will crush the seafloor and they'll create these clouds of sediment that are often called plumes. And these radioactive elements will then be released into the water.
2: While she says alpha radiation can be easily blocked by thin barriers like skin, it becomes dangerously toxic when swallowed or inhaled.
3: They are some of the most dangerous toxicants that we know about. They're like internal wrecking balls to our bodies. They can damage our cells, they can damage and mutate our genetic material, our DNA, and interfere with the function of our organs.
2: And she says there's a knowledge gap about what elevated levels of this radiation might do to the Pacific's marine ecosystem.
3: We could be most concerned about the organisms that are at the bottom of the food chain. If they're exposed to this form of contamination and they accumulate alpha radiation in their bodies, and then those small fish are then eaten by larger fish and we go up through the food chain. The top predator, of course, are humans.
2: Across the Pacific, a fierce debate is underway over whether countries should open their oceans to mining companies as demand for critical minerals has surged and nations race to power clean energy, defence and tech. But Dr. Rosenbaum wants to see the knowledge gaps addressed before mining begins.
3: There are so many gaps in our knowledge about the impacts of deep sea mining, and we really need those gaps to be closed so that governments and people can make informed decisions about whether this is a path they want to go down.
2: Commercial deep sea mining is not yet taking place anywhere in the world. But in the Pacific, countries including Nauru, Kiribati and the Cook Islands have backed exploration in international waters, while the Cook Islands has also licensed companies to explore within its own ocean territory. In Cook Islands, Alana Smith, the director of the environmental organisation Te Pokare Society, believes the community is split 50-50 in its support for deep sea mining.
4: That can be put down to, you know, quite a lot of work being put in by our government with their community consultations to really promote that deep sea mining can be a way of diversifying our economy, bringing money back into our economy, more money back into our economy.
2: But she says this new report is a reminder for Pacific communities to be more informed about the knowledge gaps within deep sea mining.
4: The Pacific people rely on our ocean for a source of food. It's a part of our day-to-day living, really. So we need to really understand what is at risk here so we can make those wise decisions as to whether we're wanting to risk the livelihoods of our Pacific people and having a healthy ocean that is providing food for us.
2: In July, the International Seabed Authority is set to resume discussions to develop a deep sea mining code. And Alana hopes the priority will be filling the knowledge gaps before any decisions

0: are made.
1: It appears to be very new sort of findings and research in this space, with a lot more time needed to better understand the radioactive elements and the nodules and the impacts, the further impacts that this could cause. And I really hope that states don't rush into decisions about deep sea mining anytime soon.
2: Alana Smith, director of the Te Pukare Society, the non-government environmental organisation based in Cook Islands, and ending that report from Jordan Fennell. Finally, a series of allegations have been levelled at the Australian government agency tasked with protecting the World Heritage listed Great Barrier Reef. Those accusations include systemic racism, poor performance, and a lack of capability. As Angela Heathcote reports, the agency is the subject of a damning efficiency review, and former employees have been speaking out about their experiences of working at the Reef Authority.
3: When Dr. Leanne Fernandez rejoined the Great Barrier Reef Marine Park Authority in 2020, she wanted to make a difference.
4: I wanted work that was meaningful, that mattered, and the Great Barrier Reef Marine Park Authority has always done good work, and I had experienced that.
3: But she says the authority wasn't the same on her return. Dr. Fernandez is one of several employees of the Reef Authority who was interviewed for an efficiency review conducted by Canberra-based consultants 35 South.
4: The appetite to make the changes and do the things that would reduce the threats to the Great Barrier Reef would have required upsetting people. No one wanted to upset anyone. I'm motivated to protect and conserve the Great Barrier Reef Marine Park, which is also what the Act requires Gabrumpa to do, and we weren't doing that, and that was not good for my mental health in the end.
3: The ABC has seen a draft of the consultant's report, which revealed staff were experiencing systemic racism and found poor performance and a lack of capability in several areas in the organisation. The most explosive findings centre on the Indigenous compliance team within the field management program that is managed by both the Reef Authority and the Queensland Government. Adrienne, whose name has been changed to protect her identity, previously worked at the Reef Authority and said each day was a challenge.
5: I struggled to go to work. It was unsafe for me as a traditional owner. It was unsafe for me as a woman. And it wasn't just unsafe because of the people who were behaving outside of what is expected. It was unsafe because this agency failed to properly manage it.
3: The field management team plays a key role in protecting the Great Barrier Reef from illegal activity. While the Indigenous compliance team was created to build relationships with traditional owners of the Great Barrier Reef and manage cases involving native title. In the review, a picture emerges of the Indigenous compliance team within the Reef Authority feeling disrespected, unsupported, and overwhelmed with tasks beyond its responsibilities. The 35 South review also spoke about budgetary mismanagement, noting the budget currently allocated to other projects which are not a key priority and interfered with the ability to achieve core objectives. Overall, the consultants found the key performance indicators for Grumpa do not align to the priorities or high-risk areas for the agency. At one stage, Dr. Fernandez says she worked on a report that mapped the high-risk threats to the reef and management actions against those threats, a report she says was killed by the executive team. This was a key factor in Dr. Fernandez's eventual departure in 2024.
4: I gave it 4 years, right? 2020 to 2024, I tried to shift that needle so that more was done in that regard, and it just wasn't really, it wasn't shifting.
3: Reef management expert John Day, a former director at Grumpa, said that generally he no longer regarded the authority as a global leader in marine management.
6: I think there are a number of things for which in the past Gabrumpa was globally recognised. I think some of those things today have fallen away.
3: A Grumpa spokesperson said the authority is widely recognised as a world leader in marine park management. They said these views are supported by feedback from the Cross-Sectoral Reef Forum held in October 2025, as well as independent market research and direct feedback from stakeholders. They also said the allegations of systemic racism were investigated independently and found to be unsubstantiated.
2: Angela Heathcote reporting there, and that's all from this edition of Pacific Beat, which is produced on the lands of the Bunurong and Wurundjeri peoples of the Kulin Nation. I'm Richard Hewitt. Aggie Tupou will be along at 6:05 PNG time tomorrow morning with the midweek early edition. And I'll be back in the afternoon at 5:05 PNG time. Hope you can join me then. In the meantime, I hope the rest of the day plays out very well for you.

0: 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Floods, cyclones, tsunamis, fires, earthquakes. Whatever the disaster, if it strikes your home, there is a way you can be prepared. A go bag, a bag of essential items that could save your life in a disaster. You should pack your go bag now so that if there is a disaster, you can pick it up and go. The things you should put in it are water, food, medicine, toiletries, hand sanitizer, and a first aid kit. 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Oh, and don't forget copies of important documents. 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
2: 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Tete emi tunde number 30 day blong moon June. Nami radio friend blong you play Hilda Wayne. All story long current affairs, no let talk blong all this plus story. One plus human rights and a freedom advocate long Solomon Islands, he like looking more regional support, he go long West Papua. Solomon Islands Prime Minister, he go long forum, long Torika meeting long Fiji. Sukundumi works before me documentary film, he saw him through thinking blong all people, long Frida River mining. Na story blong all people, he work boom long time blong Cyclone Myla, long Kongora constituency, long autonomous region blong Bougainville. Last time, Sam Seke, you got all big plus story along Radio Australia News.
3: Thank you, Hilda. Something all same 1,700 people only die Pinis behind long Tupla earthquake last week long Venezuela. Na plenty thousand long old resident only walk long pine meet and family na loved ones long all. Plenty talk all same display mark long people where been die by go and tap more. Na plenty tokolo se moli by no save good true long how much old people have been die long this disaster. I got 20,000 people only kissing bagarap long end na plenty 10,000 long old people only lose it na only no save only stop long way. Na Australian Department long Foreign Affairs emi provide him consular support long 7 pla all Australian behind long this particular earthquake long Venezuela. Australia, you know, got 1 pla embassy long Venezuela. Na emi make him emi hard long provide him this kind consular assistance. That's all Foreign Affairs Minister Penny Wong, he talk. Department long Foreign Affairs not trade. Emi been contacting this 7 pla people. All authority long Germany, it all seem he been got 1 pla mass shooting long northern city long Stade. Behind him 1 pla cross fight inside long family where 1 pla man he been carry out 1 pla shooting long cold blood. 6 pla people only been die behind the 1 pla 45-year-old man and he been open fire long 1 pla shelter long old mama na Pikinini. All get all victim way been die, em all employee only walk long this placenta. Na Pikinini blong this suspect, na mama blong this Pikinini to pla e stop all right. Police chief long this Peles, he talk he no more got danger long community. America Supreme Court, emi support him or state law where he support him or emi all right mail in ballot. Only not lo receive him behind long election day, only can count him. This pla decision, emi reject him 1 pla Republican Party challenge long 1 pla 5-day grace period long Mississippi. This pla ruling where 5 pla judge is support him, now 4 pla he against him, emi set him back this pla thinking long President Donald Trump. We have been promised by Emmy finishing this postal ballot before long November midterm elections. Long tete to court Emmy block him kind where President Trump Emmy been firing Governor Blong Reserve Bank long one can time Emmy expanding authority blong president long fire more leaders blong all US agency. Australia Foreign Affairs Minister Emmy describing die blong one play young pla Mary long Thailand or them Emmy horrific. They talk and by talk one time Thailand counterpart or one walk blong in long this blockade. Olipin Sars in 45-year-old Australian Simon Peter Kaman long murder behind long body blong one plus 17-year-old girl only pining inside long one plus suitcase. This blah man emi deny more this blah charge. Na Paraguay emi cause him first blah big blah upset long soccer World Cup long knockout rounds time emi beat him Germany long penalties long Boston. Paraguay emi beat him Germany long penalty shootout na he go through long next round emi round of 16 long World Cup. Paraguay emi win 4-3 long penalties after to play 1-1 all long extra time. Na emi bin Radio Australia News.
2: Thank you, Sam. One plus strong plus advocate long West Papua Human Rights long Solomon Islands Ben Didiome itok emi pilim pen long hat or lewa long em long harem or kankan abuse where Indonesia security force e save make him long all people long West Papua. Emi toko sem emi happy na I get one plus hope time Solomon Islands Prime Minister Matthew Wale I come up Prime Minister long Solomon Islands. Sam Seke I report.
3: Ben Didiomea, hemi one fella activist, where hemi one fella strong advocate for human rights and freedom blong all the people long Pacific, all of them all the Melanesian people blong West Papua and all the Kanak blong New Caledonia. Mr. Didiomea, hemi say, hemi save se machi wale, hemi one fella man where got him strong thinking too long side long human rights, so that's the why now hemi happy time Mr. Wale hemi become Prime Minister.
4: Oh yes, as for me one of the strongest activists for West Papua against the human rights abuses where Indonesia, Budimlo West Papua, yeah. Because me is a feeling, is a pain, me as human beings and their brothers, believe me, them or the other leaders not speak up, because me feeling, is a feeling, is a pain, me as an activist for West Papua, and also Kanaki, where Okata still struggling for freedom, Okata, for self-determination, the FLNKS of Kanaks and West Papuan. We have to still struggle for freedom block there. As Umigarem new Prime Minister, Mati Wale, I'm one of the strong advocates for West Papua for a long time now, and time I'm coming power, him. Me also an activist for West Papua, so me feel me happy that by Mati Wale, stand with him, other brothers, believe me.
3: Time you say all same, you hear him or the one side lo human rights or one name him go ahead lo West Papua and you feeling pain. You say talk about a little bit more.
4: What must me feeling in pain as him about the human rights name? Time people, students demonstrate lo street or same or demonstrate for rights blog. Police arrest him, no good, and press him, detain him, no good. Some in that prison today, or don't know, outdated, I know same for. And pain too much, yeah? Me as a Melanesia, me as a me feeling, and pain, no, I blame me. And Sanvala, police take him, no good, or the disappear, and families brought no looking at until today.
3: All right, this fella issue blong West Papua as far as or the country long Pacific or the concerned. Have me one fella sensitive issue, yeah? Because planted long Olgata, Olgata got him diplomatic relations with them Indonesia, yeah? And Indonesia too have me got him influence inside long Pacific Islands Forum, all the same one fella long Olgata development partners, yeah? And at the same time, hemi associate member belong Melanesian Spearhead Group. So hemi make him issue belong West Papua human rights or self-government. Hemi something where hemi sensitive to months and no anyone Lokota leader here, no matter what people Lokota support him West Papua independence or against him or the human rights abuse or them. No anyone Lokota leader here, sabe talk out clear, yeah? But time Prime Minister Machiwale hemi meken first official visit blong hem go long Port Moresby olsem Prime Minister blong Solomon Islands long last Friday. Hem meet with him counterpart blong hem James Marape and hemi olsem come out clear now for talem out say orgata leaders he must no hide long this sort of issue blong human rights long West Papua. And at the same time, Olgata maintaining good relation with Indonesia. Have now a little bit talk blow him.
5: We discussed briefly the issue of our people in West Papua. We want to be good friends with Indonesia, so we don't want to antagonize Indonesia. But we are concerned about human rights situation in West Papua, and the Prime Minister has some good suggestion as to how the dialogue with Indonesia could happen that would encourage less paranoia, I suppose is the word, less paranoia about the rights of our Melanesian brothers and sisters in West Papua. There's no need to hide away from the issues of West Papua. There's no need to sidestep any of it. We need to talk about these things openly, and we want to say to Indonesia, we're your friends.
3: Hem tok blow Prime Minister Machiwale long Port Moresby last Friday, and mifala say tangio long TV One for audio mifala use him long hem. All right, so Ben, what now you like him for you look him Prime Minister Wale hemi dwim, you know, as leader blow Solomon Islands and as now also chairman blong Pacific Islands Forum.
4: Me like him to him for Solomon Island push for West Papua full member of MSG, yeah? Because time West Papua injured MSG, as my full member, him time for voice blocked your head, yeah? And this time, yeah, I got a observer no more, or some got a sit down, or some dumb man, no more look no more time, or the leaders to talk, yeah? MSG leaders to talk. So time of the full membership, and my voice blocked your head, yeah? I'm not me like him, with them. Melanesian leaders and Prime Minister Solomon Island and by and push forward for West Papua full member of MSG.
3: Okay, and also you may say Prime Minister Wale Hemi now also chairman belong Pacific Islands Forum, yeah, which is a bigger regional body. One him now maybe you would like for look him lo there.
4: Yes, also as Mati Wale na chair of Pacific Islands Forum. We like him was for and must push for West Papua, must lo agenda blow Pacific Islands Forum. Main agenda of Pacific Islands Forum must deal with him issue of self determination blow the Pacific Islands, where any country like him for self determination like the FLN case of Canucks and West Papua, yeah, must the main agenda must come low Pacific Islands Forum, the main agenda.
3: Okay. Also, me say, you one fella human rights advocate for plan the year now. You think ordinary people, long Vanuatu, long Solomon Islands, and long Papua New Guinea should be more active, proactive, those kind advocacy? Yeah?
4: Oh, yes. As one fella strongest activist for West Papua and supporting Kanaki to Solomon Islands, me call on Pacific Islands, yeah, especially the Melanesia, yeah, must stand strong and fight for all the brothers believe me, yeah, where all the like himself determination, where rights blocked, where rights blocked, deprived, yeah, some rights blocked for freedom, what no guarantee me, yeah, so what no give him.
3: Okay, him no more, Ben. Tag you to us now. Any last talk blue you?
4: Oh, yes, that's me, one of the strongest advocates for West Papua Solomon Islands. Me call on the Pacific Islands, yeah? Not Pacific Islands, everyone, every leaders blue me, lo Pacific and the world too, must lulu good the issue blue West Papua and Kanaki too, for its all self determination. Okay, they fight for a long time, or they must fight for a long time now, or they fight for a long time come now. And our churches too must be in part, blocker there, yeah? Or churches too must be in part, blocker there. No stand and look no more. Yeah? Everyone must fight for the brothers believe me, sisters believe me, look Kanaki, yeah? Kanaki and West Papua.
2: And Ben Didiome, one plus strong play advocate long West Papua.

0: New Caledonia, Kanak's human rights and freedom along Solomon Islands, Epinism Display Report, Blong Sem Seke. Prime Minister Blong Solomon Islands, Meti Wale, Elusim Oniara Tete, na Igo Long attending Wampla Forum Torika meeting Long Suva, Fiji, also Siaman Blong Pacific Islands Forum. Tame Mr. Blong Suva, Mr. Wale, by only bilateral meeting to one time Fiji Prime Minister Sitiveni Rambuka. Sem Seke, he got more long end.
1: Start long same day Parliament Blong Solomon Islands and me elect him long number 15 Blong May. Prime Minister Matthew Wale had me tell him out finish all same him by make him some for a change. But him say some for a long all get a change here by him be painful, but that Solomon Islands had me need him all get a change here for benefit Blong country.
2: Let's do real work. I promise change will come, and you better believe it. Some of it painful as I forewarned, but a good change to position our country well for the future. We want an economy that is inclusive, where there is economic justice, social justice. So all these broad things, try and translate the policy for you may look in.
1: Because long all of the policy, blong this for a new grand coalition government, blong him, all of them free education, and all of the change where him like for look him. Prime Minister Wale, hemi need him outside support blong olgeta partner too. Same time, hemi like for reset and make him strong more relations with them olgeta country long region and olgeta nara development partner. So just 2 follow week all same no more after hemi become Prime Minister, Matthew Wale hemi come finish for visit long Australia and then hemi go across long New Zealand.
3: Purpose blo go go blo mi vala hemi simple no more hemi for reset him okay the key traditional relationships blo you me where over the last few years hemi fall into a state of distrust because you me let him you me sell up as a country to become the source of uncertainty and instability. Great coalition hemi decide fairly early that the hemi bar of important to us that you me reset him or get the key relationships here and remove him any shadow of doubt as to partnership where you may got him with him Australia and New Zealand. Hemi bar of important to us, not only for you me, the Solomon Islands, but of course also for the entire Pacific Islands region. Tuvalu big countries inside low region blow you me and hemi important that you may strengthen all get the relationships here.
1: After hemi cast him back from Australia and New Zealand, Prime Minister Wale hemi go ahead busy long Honiara and hemi been go cast him to long constituency blong hem long Aoke Langalanga long Malaita. One day trip here for go meeting Prime Minister James Marape long Port Moresby and there to follow talk long some for bilateral and regional matter. And long today also me hearing Prime Minister Wale hemi go finish lo Fiji for this fellow forum Troika meeting long Suva, also some chairman Blong Pacific Islands Forum. Now one now this fellow Troika ya. Well hemi high level meeting Blong current chairman Blong Pacific Islands Forum where hemi Prime Minister Matthew Wale, former chairman where hemi Prime Minister Blong Tonga and the incoming chairman Blong Pacific Islands Forum where hemi President Blong Palau. Meeting Blong Orgata hemi for Mixua Forum hemi doing Orgata something where Orgata Forum leader he been agreed long hem long annual forum leaders meeting communique Blong Orgata.
0: MSM Seke e report. Tupla Bell Mama I been losing man Blong Tupla long time Blong Cyclone Myla, Long Autonomous Region Blong Bougainville, where one play current baby boy, and I give him Hamamas long all people. One plus social media video Blong Chief Executive Officer Blong member Blong Kongora Susi Banas. It been go viral where Emmy been kalap long one plus excavator long ago help more people Blong M Long Kongora. Emmy talk Emmy at one time or leader he walk bong long give him hope long all people long display time long disaster. Me ask him Miss Banas long story more long walk Blong M long time Blong Cyclone Myla.
4: This la video being chama up long this la time where Myla cyclone he been hit him straight. Me pla been got 5 pla landslide. He been come up na all boys he come looking me. Me sana plo leg finding musat by helping me because me marry. 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Me kissing him helping me. Me pla finding engineer. 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

0: go kisi measurement long landslide, and then the following day mi plago one time excavator rausi molgeta landslide. Mi plago come up lo this pla last part lo landslide go now where I been carrying one pla half lo this la road na carrying on up crossover. So the only transport me being using lo this time am excavator.
1: Lo time blo cyclone myla plo video blo you where only sim you go upset lo warana you like go looking more people blo you are one pla big pla na good pla story blo you am come out where me go viral na plant your line your hammer master long looking at work blo you. 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
0: Me being thinking twice. Or send by me tanim lo here, or me go back, or me go looking all people, but me being feeling straight this la bell, or send me must looking all this la victims before me go back, because em voters blow, member blow me, na me now executive officer blow em. And that lo this la, em all people, lo this la time, only pour it, only stop inside lo houses blow all, na time me plago lo. Go one time excavator and bring one plug kind hope me plug bring him long people blow me lokongara. Only come out long all one house long all place time only had him noise the excavator he walk low go because car no being run on this la time. That was the only transport na or car me plugging behind him this la excavator go me plugging go one time. So only being film started now all same service and by come up. All last plug kai kai lost to time. Wind, rain, bagarapim, flood, bagarapim, all kai kai. Emi being finish long em na mi plago come up. So time mi plago come up now, mi plago come back one time this plan news, all talking mi plago half or sem. 8 pla e die na 12 pla injured, where mi plago bingo look him all. Mi plago come back one pla business house, gold dust. Emi being making commitment long em lo help him. Steret lo this la time. Me plat for 2 days carry more kai kai go na distribute him. Okay, this la day time me been go look him all. Me excavator crossing me over me go look him all this la victims. Lo ausi keeping the top la mama. Only no been carrying and being big pla worry blow me or same baby inside long all by all same one em. Time all by carrying which now am one pla carrying penis baby boy. Time em me pla come back me say pray long all get this la victims. He going up me looking, this la baby born, normal. And making me, I wara me been crying, and me talk, a miracle baby. Em survive lo, world blong em. Now me pla looking face blong em. Mama blong me been call him this la baby Jonah. So today me pla call him em Jonah. And me been one pla. So a week ago, me go sit down one time, all me talk him all. You pla all get a survivors, but this la baby am winning this pla landslide. Emi being stuck inside lo bell blo mama. Emi no sabe when em something will come up. And by time you pla story long em time emi grow up and by looking awesome. Em dream man oh lo me looking em awesome. A miracle baby. Emi survive one time. Mama blong em, papa blong em landslide being killing man. So now em mama em tupla mama ya only got belong em or man long all em landslide kill him all. So time to time me pla walk lo visit him all of here. And me feeling pain said because em all young pla mama now all by raising all bikini blong all yet no got help lo papa. Online lo papa all by just coming lo one em half all by help him now. Time me pla talk lo clock all or build him house blong all usat by help him. Unless all community by boom one time. Na all by building house long all.
1: One em talk you like make him long online he give him slack and look savvy lo you look up lock you make him.
0: Me like talk thank you straight lo all comments only work lo make him. Only work lo encouraging me lo you know move forward. Time this la disaster me come up. Usat me pla all Mary or even all man where me pla can help him, me pla must help him. Because disaster me come in no counting one pla. So where we can help, you me can help him. Help him, lo. Help him, or community. Me no been like make him or look him one plus long all this la 12 by losing life long him. On top, lo, this la 8 plus where landslide being kiss him life long all. Also, na me been try more get a best blow. So, big plus asking blow me too if where usat em work lo look him this la post and me can come in lo whichever way lo help him. Me lo help him community blow me lo rebuild him all back. Because planty lo mi plan.

0: se mi tok e main hap we landslide di bing da I bing come up igatol narapla hap we house bagarap longem inon nap government e mino naplo napim all geta so if all narapla organization is tap we can help him lo help him government blow me one time lo rebuild him all people blow me back lo normal life long all back like lo asiko em disla em by And by stop, and by taking years, lo, and most them sky, all by say, look him all yet. Now remind him all yet for this plat time, and even come up. So, lo, plenty viewers, blow me, only walk, lo, comment, me talk, thank you, straight, me talk, thank you, lo, bell, blow all heart, lo, talk, all walk, lo, make him, lo, me, and pushing me forward, lo, me must. Narapla round disaster come by me, ektol someone, na me encourage him all, Mary, lo, one areas, stop long, em, time, kind disaster, he come up now by me, pla, bung him, elino. How by me pla help him all people blow me pla because me pla all Mary and me pla all mama time you me acting mama position lol bikini blow me pla lo house na time me pla come long all this la position me pla acting mama to lol people blow me pla and big pla challenge me big kiss him then me no got something lo give him long all usati wok lo comment him positive blow me asking big man yet and by blessing heart long all and by blessing family long all big pla talk only work lo make him long me work lo stop thank you that's all long all
1: outstanding leadership blew you through long community blew you na compassion na heart blow people blew you and you saw him long all Catalan lo Papua New Guinea na world too
0: thank you straight lo you pla Ilda one time team blow you lo Australia and second time now you pla interviewing me And first, pla expose blow me lo Pacific na world through lo you pla. Maybe make him display something else. Lo area blow me make him lo me yet. But me surprise them. I went to that lo display extend. World look at me now. Pacific look at me.
1: I'm Chief Executive Officer blow member blow Kongora long Autonomous Region blow Bougainville. Susi Banas e Talk Talk. One pla big pla Talk Talk way so him thinking blow all people long Pacific region. Long Papua New Guinea, long side, long mining work, long freedom mine, and Sukundumi Declaration. Long one play award-winning film, Talk Talk, Blong All People, long display Sukundumi Declaration. It's been said long display film, Sukundumi Works Before Me. Cheyenne Wider, he work one-time NGO conservation group, Project SIPIC. Let me ask him long Talk Talk more long end.
2: You may look long this last story blue mining come inside. Time you look at story blue mining. How na you may call him this last mining and development time mining ya and stop 33 plus Christmas to sol na and by bagrabim wara blue mipla na this la old system blue mipla mipla stop long em na amasto live lo man meri guran lo ground ya how you may call him M development na you may call him this la progress time M making musem lo all man meri lo one pla osem. Man we am got sawe na man ga we am got thinking na disla time you looking disla em ino strength em look osem stupid how by you barab life lo narblo man na calling osem em development em ino make sense ah huh? Osem you want blab man you want blab educated man or you man you said you got thinking you saw lo right na you saw lo wrong disla kind something where you got finished inside lo you na you looking how by you how by one blab man I hamamas lo skin lo barab lo narbla planting man mo ah.
1: Na this pla documentary I mean involving all people to the community.
2: I think people something where this la documentary I mean capturing am this la work lo this la advocacy work where Project SIPIC been making lo mobilizing community lo signing this la big pla document where I mean pla got where I'm only calling Supreme Sukundumi Declaration and this la big pla work where I mean come up lo this la time. Documentary emi capturing this la. This la documentary too emi capturing this la. Big la asking thing you miss a top epic or you miss a call him free prior and informed consent. Blon man Mary. And this la documentary emi capturing this la. I think inside lo this la picture by looking and by looking all man Mary only son of lahap na only talk how all feeling lo big la asking thing lo mining where emi like come long em by you sit down by you harim. How old money thinking na how old money look big la work where Project SIPIC have been making law this la all year ego penis law 2019-2017 emlo go out na is him thinking blow man Mary where only stop lo all wara and then lo bungin this law ogra 28 la aus tambaran lo bell plus SIPIC wara lo signing this la big la a paper all call him Supreme Sukundumi Declaration. 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
1: I'm Cheyenne Wide Blong Project Sipik e Talk Talk. Now Radio Print want them this permit play pinisim program blong narfla day again tete. Makim will get a 1 week year long ABC Radio Australia One Talk program. Me Hilda Wayne Mito Hamamastru na thank you long stop one temipla. You play at good plavinon na night. Na bungum you play one kind time tomorrow long narpla harim blood display program. Em tasol na bungum you again tomorrow. Bye bye now.
3: ABC News with Satya Weinstein. Scenes of desperation are worsening in Venezuela following last week's twin earthquakes. Our North America correspondent, Cayman Gok, has more from the capital, Caracas.
4: Some 2,000 international search and rescue workers have travelled here, according to the UN, across more than 25 countries. But as the days go on, many are starting to believe that this search and rescue is now turning into a recovery mission, recovering bodies from these ruins, from this earthquake. And for so many Venezuelans, they've been through years, if not decades, of economic hardship. The country has been in an economic depression for the last 10 years. This natural disaster only makes things worse.
3: U.S. President Donald Trump says negotiations with Iran remain focused on ensuring the nation never has a nuclear weapon. Mr. Trump insists Iranian and U.S. officials will meet in Qatar this week, while Tehran says it has no plans for any talks over the coming days. U.S. President says the peace talks are progressing well.
5: But we're winning militarily. It's almost won militarily, I would say. And it's really very simple. It's the denuclearization of Iran. We don't want them to have a nuclear weapon, and they're not going to have a nuclear weapon. They've agreed to that, in all fairness.
3: The Australian Opposition's Foreign Affairs spokesperson, Ted O'Brien, is welcoming a new security pact between Australia and Vanuatu. After prolonged negotiations, Prime Minister Anthony Albanese signed the Nakamal Agreement with his Vanuatu counterpart, Jotam Napat, yesterday. It follows other bilateral agreements with Papua New Guinea, Tuvalu and Nauru. Mr. O'Brien says it strengthens Australia's Pacific relations, and he'd like to see work started on a region-wide security agreement.
6: To take what has been development of bilateral agreements to start building out a regional agreement. I think we need, as a country, to be thinking far more broad, bringing the Pacific together.
3: In Fiji, a man who rose to public prominence during a joint police and military crackdown on illicit drugs has been jailed for possessing methamphetamine. Earlier this year, local media identified Imran Khan, also known as King Khan, as a person of interest who'd been questioned during joint operations. The Super Magistrates Court sentenced him to 4 years and 3 months in jail for possessing 4 grams of methamphetamine. The court heard police found the drugs hidden in a compartment in a water bottle in the 41-year-old's car in February. It's been a dramatic day at the U.S. Supreme Court, with justices handing U.S. President Donald Trump one big win and 3 defeats. Here's William Howard Evans.
7: Mr. Trump has been granted the power to fire independent regulators, but the judges say this does not apply to the U.S. Central Bank, reaffirming its independence from the White House. Mr. Trump has long been critical of the Federal Reserve Governor, Lisa Cook, accusing her of mortgage fraud. Ms. Cook denies the allegations, which her defenders say are a pretext to allow Mr. Trump to assert more control over the bank and ultimately lower interest rates. Finally, the court has also dealt a blow to the president's plans to stop people voting by mail and has refused to overturn a case in which he was found guilty of sexual abuse.
3: Keiko Fujimori has secured victory in Peru's presidential elections. The country's electoral authority says the right-wing leader has secured a wafer-thin majority of 50.13%. Speaking to reporters, she's outlined her next steps, which include plans to boost the economy and fight crime.
8: We are well aware that our country faces two major challenges. First, we must restore order. And second, we must take preventative measures in light of the El Niño phenomenon, which has already arrived.
3: The Australian government says there's been another confirmed case of the deadly H5N1 bird flu detected in the country. That takes the total number of confirmed infections so far to five. Australian Agriculture Minister Julie Collins says so far there's no evidence of mass mortalities in wildlife populations.
9: There is no evidence currently of infection in our poultry or agriculture systems, and there remains a low risk to human health. As I've said many times, given the spread of the H5 globally, it's not unexpected that other migratory seabirds may have also arrived at other locations along Australia's coastline. That's why our government has been preparing for this.
3: And Paraguay has beaten Germany in a penalty shootout to go through to the round of 16 at the FIFA World Cup. Morocco is also through to the round of 16 after a penalty shootout win over the Netherlands. And Brazil's beaten Japan 2-1 in their knockout match. And you're up to date with the very latest from ABC News. To get more Pacific news at any time, just head to the ABC's Pacific website.
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12: Do you remember back in February when Donald Trump said this?
13: To the great, proud people of Iran, I say tonight that the hour of your freedom is at hand. Stay sheltered. Don't leave your home. It's very dangerous outside. Bombs will be dropping everywhere. When we are finished, take over your government.
12: It was his first message announcing the beginning of the war in Iran. Trump boldly told the Iranian people to be ready to overthrow their government.
13: This will be probably your only chance for generations. For many years, you have asked for America's help, but you never got it. No president was willing to do what I am willing to do tonight.
12: It was very inspirational rhetoric.
13: Now is the time to seize control of your destiny and to unleash the prosperous and glorious future that is close within your reach. This is the moment for action. Do not let it pass.
12: Now, when was the moment for action exactly? Did we miss it? Were any destinies actually seized? Because now Donald Trump is telling us that the war is over.
13: On Sunday, we reached an agreement with Iran that achieves everything we set out to accomplish, everything and much more.
12: The new deal Trump is negotiating appears to be essentially the same as the Iran nuclear deal struck by Barack Obama and torn up by Trump in 2018, except it's a bit worse. Well, it's much worse.
13: Ending the current conflict, reopening the Strait of Hormuz, and preventing Iran from ever obtaining a nuclear weapon.
12: It seems that the promise to help the Iranian people overthrow their oppressors has been tossed down the memory hole. Regardless of what you think about Trump's deal, I think most people around the world would agree that the war being over is a good thing, even if the deal is embarrassing for one side. Unfortunately, there's a big thorn in Donald Trump's side here, and it starts with B and ends with E.B. Netanyahu.
13: In all fairness to Bibi Netanyahu, who happens to be a good man, gets a little excited sometimes. But he happens to be a very good man.
12: A condition of the US-Iran peace deal is the end of hostilities in Lebanon. But Iran and the US aren't fighting in Lebanon. Israel and Hezbollah are. And in bad news for Trump and his peace deal, Bibi Netanyahu doesn't want to stop.
13: We have a little dispute over Lebanon. I say you can do a little softer touch, Bibi. You don't have to knock down a building every time somebody walks into it that's from Hezbollah.
12: No matter what Trump says, Bibi doesn't appear to be slowing down.
14: We established a security zone in Lebanon, and we shall keep it as long as is necessary to protect our people.
12: The thing is, this isn't the first time Benjamin Netanyahu has dug Israel into southern Lebanon and refused to leave. He's been doing it since the late 90s.
14: We are not going to be deterred, and we're not going to relent.
12: The last time he did it, it cost him his job. But this time, he's convinced it's going to end differently. In fact, this time he's worried that if he's forced to pull out of Lebanon by Trump's peace deal, That's the thing that will cost him his job. The story of what's really going on in Lebanon

0: is complex. We're going to spend the next couple of weeks looking at it. First, we'll see what happened last time Israel invaded Lebanon, and then we'll look at what's different this time. It's an incredible story. It involves puppet states, exploding pagers, spies, and helicopter crashes. And at the end of it, you'll see why this particular conflict is creating such a paradox for Trump and Netanyahu. I'm Matt Bevan, and this is If You're Listening. I've been covering various conflicts in the Middle East on this show for quite a long time, like since before my beard went grey. Nearly 3 years ago, for instance, we did an episode about the origin story of Hezbollah, the militia that Israel is fighting in Lebanon. Understanding the history of this conflict is really important, so we'll put a link to that episode in the show notes. But for the purposes of this episode, here are the highlights. Lebanon is the most religiously diverse country in the Middle East, by far. More or less evenly balanced between Christians and the two major branches of Islam, Sunni and Shia. Sunnis and Shiites do not always get along.
1: Historically, the division between Sunnis and Shiites has led to intense conflict, which has at times erupted in war.
0: But in Lebanon, the mountains have separated these groups. You have to be a lot angrier to attack someone over a mountain than across a plain. This has maintained a centuries-long balance. The thing is, that ancient balance of religions in Lebanon was shifting. After wars in the Middle East through the 60s and 70s, the arrival of hundreds of thousands of Palestinian refugees upset the balance. Palestinians tend to be Sunnis, and they were moving into an area dominated by Shiites.
2: Nearly 30 years ago, they fled from the state which is now Israel. As refugees, they moved into other Arab countries, determined to win back the land which they believed to be theirs.
0: After they were repeatedly pushed out of other Arab states, they ended up in the mountains of southern Lebanon.
2: Thus, the Lebanon became their last refuge.
0: Their presence in Lebanon led to two overlapping conflicts. One was a Lebanese civil war.
2: The war has lasted 12 months. It has ruined a country and destroyed a nation. There is supposed to be a ceasefire in the Lebanon, but it means nothing. There have been 28 ceasefires, and each of them has been followed by even fiercer fighting.
0: The other conflict was between the Palestinian Liberation Organization, or the PLO, which was a militia led by Yasser Arafat, and Israel. The PLO were using their newfound stronghold in the south of Lebanon to launch terrorist attacks on towns in the northern Israeli region of Galilee.
3: A few hours ago, we stood in a shattered classroom where 21 Israeli teenagers were massacred as troops stormed the building trying to save them.
0: The largest and most vulnerable town in the Galilee region is Kiryat Shemona. It sits at the bottom of a cliff, with Lebanon at the top. The PLO used this proximity to their advantage.
4: The PLO's tactic was to break the nerve of Kiryat Shemona and trigger an exodus from Israel's northern settlements.
0: The people there were constantly under threat of attack from terrorists. Suffice to say, Israelis who lived in the Galilee towns like Kiryat Shemona were seriously concerned about their safety.
5: 10 metres below ground, the school children of Kiryat Shemona spend one day each week studying in classrooms designed to withstand rocket and shell attacks.
0: The Israeli government promised it would fight back.
6: Israel served notice on the guerrillas that it's prepared to match murder with murder.
0: But that was a long-term project. In the short term, the best way to protect these citizens was to establish a buffer zone between them and their attackers to make the area less vulnerable. How were they going to do this? Well, the Israeli government figured they had two choices. Option one was to establish a buffer zone within Israel by evacuating everyone from the Galilee region and abandoning Kiryat Shemona. But that was unlikely to be popular with the residents of the area who would need to leave their homes. Option two was to somehow establish a buffer zone inside Lebanon, north of the border. That would mean that everyone in Kiryat Shemona and the rest of the Galilee region could stay put. But it would mean Israel taking control of a large area of southern Lebanon, which was filled with people who might not like that very much.

0: Korea and your Free China, which at the time were not democratic or free at all.
1: Free Lebanon is the name that Christian and right-wing militia have given to the 10 to 20 kilometer wide corridor that runs along the southern Lebanon border.
0: The stage of Free Lebanon was a very, very strange little entity. It was set up by a Catholic officer who had defected from the Lebanese army, a guy named Saad Haddad.
2: What we are asking is Lebanon for all the Lebanese, but also each one should have the freedom of practicing his faith without being persecuted.
0: Major Haddad had swiped a few tanks before he left the army and said that they now belonged to what he was calling his South Lebanon Army. He then used that army to carve out the territory and declared that it was the only truly Lebanese part of Lebanon. Then he declared himself president of the new enclave.
3: He does have his own administration, his own militia. He's planning a television station and his first airport. And from his radio station here, he can beam his message to all of Lebanon and to most of the rest of the Middle East as well.
0: Now, this radio station was not at all what you'd expect in this part of the world. It was a mix of Haddad's propaganda and American Christian evangelical music.
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5: In the morning, I will sing of your love.
0: It probably won't surprise you to find out that the business of running a micronation, complete with a militia and radio station, isn't cheap. In fact, it's one of the more expensive things that a person can do. Fortunately, though, Haddad had a little bit of help propping the whole thing up.
3: Haddad's so-called Free Lebanon can only exist with Israeli support.
0: Free Lebanon wasn't really a country at all. It was a puppet state created for one purpose.
6: The so-called buffer zone just north of the border is policed by a mainly Christian militia known as the South Lebanon Army.
0: In the context of 1970s Lebanon, this wasn't actually all that unusual. The civil war was so chaotic that the central government basically wasn't operating. There were lots of little mini-states all over the place.
7: The militia of the right are fierce in defence of the territory they still hold. Those who hold the high ground are impregnable.
0: The Palestinians were basically running their own state in the south. The conservative Christians in Beirut were running their own state in the west. So really, what's one more state? It just so happened that the southernmost mini-state, the State of Free Lebanon, protected by the South Lebanon Army, was a puppet state of Israel. Interestingly, the residents of the area didn't kick up all that much of a fuss about their new leadership. South Lebanon is mostly populated by Shiites, who hated the Sunni PLO just as much as the Israelis did. The whole situation very much had the enemy of my enemy is my friend energy. So it did at least have a theoretical chance of working. The Israelis, along with Saad Haddad and his South Lebanon army, were using this conveniently placed stronghold to fight the PLO, so the local Shiites were more than happy to stay out of their way. The problem wasn't in the theory, it was in the execution. Saad Haddad's army wasn't really up to the task of preventing PLO guerrillas from getting through his narrow territory into Israel.
6: Operating as it does with vintage weaponry such as Second World War Soviet tanks and plagued by desertions, this militia could not withstand a determined Muslim onslaught.
0: Which meant the buffer zone wasn't working, and attacks on Israeli civilians in the Galilee region continued.
8: Prime Minister Begin claims more than 150 Israelis have been assassinated on the country's northern border during the last 12 months by PLO guerrillas in southern Lebanon.
0: So in 1982, the Israeli military launched a full-blown invasion of Lebanon in an attempt to destroy the PLO.
6: As the tanks rolled north across the border, they promised to bring a lasting peace to the population of northern Israel. They called it Operation Peace for Galilee.
0: The effects of the invasion were horrific. Lebanese civilians and Palestinian refugees were killed as Israeli forces swept through the country.
8: But what started out as a punitive raid into Lebanon 4 weeks ago has turned into what some are calling the brutal final solution to the Palestinian problem.
0: In terms of achieving its objectives, the invasion

0: went about as well as the Iran war in 2026, in that it failed spectacularly. The PLO leadership, including head honcho Yasser Arafat, escaped to Tunisia, and hundreds of Israeli soldiers and thousands of Lebanese civilians were killed. By 1985, Israel realized that to fully achieve their objective of destroying the PLO, they would have to occupy all of Lebanon indefinitely, and that wasn't going to be popular with their international allies. So they withdrew to the buffer zone area that Saad Haddad had been guarding for them. The pretense of the state of free Lebanon was dropped at this point. This was now clearly an area of Lebanon under Israeli occupation to provide security for Israeli citizens living in the Galilee.
1: Israel created this 75-mile-long buffer zone, placing Israeli towns like Matula, Kiryat Shmona, and Nahariya largely out of the guerrillas' rocket range.
0: Now, by this stage, Saad Haddad had died of cancer, and his death, paired with Israel's invasion and occupation, had made the job of maintaining the security zone in the south of Lebanon much harder, largely because the invasion and occupation had seriously upset the people who actually live in that zone.
2: And it operates amongst a Shiite Muslim population, which Israel managed by its occupation to turn from a relatively neutral neighbour into an implacable foe.
0: The Shiite Muslims in southern Lebanon had initially greeted the Israelis as liberators, hoping that they would crush the predominantly Sunni PLO. But the botched invasion and occupation that resulted in so many Lebanese civilian casualties had turned them against Israel. As the Israelis retreated, the citizens of the Galilee were again under threat.
2: Once again, Israelis in the north are preparing themselves for a new onslaught. Their enemy may have changed, the Palestinians have been replaced by Shiite Muslims, but they are nevertheless preparing for the worst.
0: Now, an important thing to note here is what those Shiite Muslim militants called themselves.
3: Hezbollah, the Party of God, the most fanatical of Lebanon's Shiite Muslims, are now firmly, openly, and successfully established in Beirut.
0: Hezbollah, a political and military movement supported by the Iranian government under Ayatollah Khomeini.
3: Day by day, their following grows, as once moderate Shiites abandon Western ways and embrace the teachings of Ayatollah Khomeini.
0: With Iranian financing, Hezbollah created their own quasi-state entity, which was pretty similar to Saad Haddad's South Lebanese army. They even had their own TV and radio stations. Obviously, though, it was a lot less Christian music and youth pastor vibes and a lot more of this. Oh yeah, and they also had a lot of big, scary weapons.
4: The weapons are still coming from Iran, though most are now kept hidden close to the front line.
0: But while Hezbollah had replaced the PLO as the primary threat to northern Israel, they were a slightly different kind of threat. While the PLO was focused on terrorizing Israeli civilians trying to trigger an exodus, Hezbollah was more strategic. They were primarily a challenge to the Israeli military, using civilian attacks as a tool of retaliation and pressure, not the main event. For the people of Galilee, they were a worry, but not one that made Kiryat Shemona unlivable. They just needed to ramp up their protective efforts. The kids did their lessons in the bunkers, the Israeli Defense Force and the South Lebanon Army patrolled the clifftop above them. To them, Hezbollah was more of a vague existential risk rather than something that invaded your nightmares. For the Israeli military, though, it was a different story.
1: Nightfall is not an end, but a beginning of the fighting.
5: Palestinian guerrillas are now believed to be coordinating their attacks, trying to make the Israeli army bleed.
0: Gradually, the Israeli military casualty list grew, past a dozen, then past 100. And then one day in 1997, something happened that changed the Israeli population's appetite for the continued occupation of this part of Lebanon.
6: They began burying the dead in Israel, the first of 73 funerals after a tragedy that has left the Jewish state stunned.
0: The 73 dead were soldiers, killed when two Air Force transport helicopters collided just east of Kiryat Shemona.
6: Parents, brothers and a little sister grieved along with friends in a picture being repeated in so many places across Israel.
0: But the government knew that this disaster could have serious ramifications, not because of what had happened or even how many people had died, but because of where the helicopters were going.
6: The soldiers on board the doomed helicopters were being ferried to South Lebanon, where Israel's continuing occupation claims a steady stream of Israeli lives. It's increasingly unpopular, and debate about its worth is intensifying.
0: The people of Israel were fed up with the death toll on their northern border. But the Prime Minister at the time, a young fellow by the name of Bibi Netanyahu, insisted that this terrible accident wouldn't change anything about their strategy in Lebanon.
7: We are not going to be deterred, and we're not going to relent. We shall defend our country, we shall reduce the risk. Ultimately, we shall achieve the peace.
0: But protests by the families of soldiers deployed to Lebanon grew. And at the following election, Netanyahu was defeated by a candidate who had made a clear promise.
8: The new leader has promised to withdraw Israeli soldiers from their buffer zone in southern Lebanon without risking the security of Israel's northern residents.
0: A year later, the IDF were out of southern Lebanon, and that area belonged to the Lebanese people again.
6: Lebanon is celebrating liberation. 2 decades of Israeli occupation of the southern 10% of the country finally came to an end in the early hours of the morning. The last Israeli tank rolled back across the border.
0: And, you might be asking, what happened to the South Lebanon Army, the outfit set up by Saad Haddad back in the 1970s? Well,
6: Israel says it's preparing to accept 10,000 refugees, soldiers and supporters of the Israeli-backed militia, the South Lebanon Army.
0: The puppet state collapsed instantly, like any puppet does when its strings are cut. Hezbollah claimed the former state of Free Lebanon just hours after the withdrawal.
6: Death to Israel is the chant from Hezbollah fighters. It's not new, but now they're right on Israel's doorstep.
0: Hezbollah fighters advanced right up to the border fence and started shouting taunts at the Israelis on the other side.
6: We can't do anything when women and children are here, this Hezbollah fighter tells me in German, but in the dark, you'll see, we'll kill them all.
0: And yet, despite the clear threat of escalation, the violence did not escalate all that much. For the next 23 years, excepting a flare-up here and there, the border zone was relatively peaceful. But Hezbollah didn't want Israel to think they were no longer a threat. This prolonged window of peace gave them a lot of time to arm themselves.
9: Hezbollah has about 100,000 missiles south of the Litani River in southern Lebanon. All those missiles are pointed in towards Israel.
0: They were waiting for their moment to unleash those missiles. And that moment came in 2023.
10: Israel has now launched artillery strikes into Lebanon after Hezbollah claimed responsibility for a number of mortar attacks.
0: Following Hamas's attack on Israel on the 7th of October 2023, Hezbollah entered the war on Hamas's side.
11: And we've already seen Hezbollah in southern Lebanon firing rockets into northern Israel.
0: The attacks led to Israel doing something they hoped they would never have to do. They started evacuating Galilee towns.
12: After days of escalating clashes on its border with Lebanon, Israel has declared some areas closed military zones, forcing residents to leave.
13: The risk has emptied towns across the north. Its women and children are gone, as its men prepare for war.
0: In the eastern Galilee alone, where Kiryat Shemona is located, over 39,000 residents were displaced. And the people who left wondered when they'd be able to return to their homes.
14: So you're worried about going back?
15: Yes, of course. I'm terrified. I have a child, she's 10 years old. I don't want to live like this. It's a problem.
13: Any conflict with Hezbollah is bound to be broader and could be even deadlier than the war in Gaza. The group is far bigger than Hamas.
0: For a country built on the promise that Jews would always have a safe place to live, being forced to evacuate the Galilee again was a massive humiliation. It was an admission of strategic failure. Essentially, handing territory to the enemy.

0: The people who fled were promised it was only temporary. They would be able to return home soon. But that was a promise that seemed like it would be very hard for Bibi Netanyahu to keep. Every day the Galilee was empty was another day that Netanyahu had failed to protect his people. It was a failure that would surely cost Netanyahu dearly when he needed to face an election in 2026. But here's the thing. Unbeknownst to the people of the Galilee, unbeknownst to almost anyone, an incredibly audacious plan was underway. A plan which Netanyahu and his government hoped would eliminate the threat of Hezbollah once and for all. It was a plan that had been underway for years. A trap that Hezbollah leader Hassan Nasrallah was unknowingly setting for himself. That story is next on If You're Listening.
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2: Hello, and welcome to Stories from the Pacific on ABC Radio Australia. I'm Wendy Mockey. A lot of us grow up in two worlds. One, a village in Papua New Guinea, where the mountains watch over you, the languages are ancient, and your aunties move through the world like they invented time. The other, a city in so-called Australia, where you're told who you are by people who have never seen your country on a map. That's the kind of in-between Elvina Pocky Ogle knows well. She's a corporate lawyer, a podcast host, and someone who isn't afraid to name the things others won't. Colonial hangovers, systemic inequality, or the quiet ways culture disappears when no one is paying attention. But ask her how she identifies, and she'll say, I'm a member of my father's tribe first and foremost. I'm Wendy Mockey. This is Stories from the Pacific, and I'd like to welcome a dear sister of mine, Elvina Ogil.
3: Thank you so much, Wendy. It's great to be here.
2: You hail from the Western Highlands province of Papua New Guinea and were raised mostly in Australia, but yet your identity is deeply grounded in your Tokless, your tribe, and the time you spent back in the village being raised by your grandparents, your aunties, and a community living a way of life that has already started disappearing. Now, let's begin there. Can you tell me about the time when your parents sent you back to PNG as a child? What do you remember most about arriving in the village?
3: Well, my parents took me back after raising me outside of the village. I was born in Monhagen, but they lived in Australia and a few other countries. And they, when I was about 5 or 6, they took me back to the village because my dad had plans to plant coffee or grow coffee. He was a bit of a hustler, so he wanted to explore that sort of part of his life. And they took me back. They had a home. They still do have a lovely home in the village. And they took me back, and I spoke English was my first language, so I didn't speak any Tokless at all. I don't think I spoke Tokpisin, but they just let me run wild in the village, following my grandmother. And there started really the greatest years of my childhood. It wasn't that long, actually, probably a year and a bit, or or 2 years. But I learnt my Tokless mainly through immersion because I had to communicate with my cousins and everyone else around me. And I spent my days following my grandma and all of her friends. And I was surrounded by these women who completely enveloped me in love. And I think that was the greatest grounding to my adult life, really. One of the ladies who raised me, or helped raise me, died recently. But throughout my life, after I left the village, went to school, went to university, all of that, my parents would go back and visit her. And her first question was to ask how I was doing and where I was and, you know, how I was going in life. And these are people who really did not have a Western education in the conventional sense, but they lived these incredible lives. And part of, as cliche as it may sound, part of this sort of ancient Stone Age culture that has really disappeared largely. And it was fast disappearing when I was running around in my yellow gumboots, following them everywhere. So it was a great time. And I learned to speak my Tokless, and I'm still fluent in Tokless today, which is wonderful. And I saw and understood things about our culture that I think not a lot of people in my era had that opportunity to do. And I spoke to my parents recently, and we sort of, you know, as adults, we retroactively performance manage our parents. And I said to them, you know, you guys have been relatively good parents, but I think the greatest gift you gave me was to take me back to the village. And I'm still very thankful for that. So however many years on, that's probably had the greatest impact on my childhood.
4: Oh, that's incredible. What an absolute privilege to be able to have that opportunity, but also being able to have access to that. And I think a lot of us do take that for granted, this idea of like going back to the village and being surrounded by our aunties and our bubus. And I think those are, I think you're absolutely right. It is the greatest gift our parents can give us. What did that experience teach you about this sense of belonging?
3: So it taught me just how much we are supported by our communities, by the fact that I bristle when non-Papua New Guineans try to talk about socialism, because I think we were inherently socialist. We shared everything right down to the children that we have, you know, and I was raised by a community. People loved and cared for me. I would go to one woman's house and stay with her for a couple of days. And my parents didn't really worry where I was because they knew that I was being cared for by someone within the community. And I think we, you know, it gives us this enormous gift. And I think it's a superpower that we Papua New Guineans have, because we go out into the world with people behind us who may not be technically our blood, right? But these are members of a community that we are part of. And we belong to them. And that sense of belonging is a deeply grounding thing.
4: Absolutely. You mentioned your talkbus before, and we obviously get a sense of how important that is to you. How has speaking your talkbus shaped the way you carry culture, even while living in so-called Australia?
3: I think it's shaped the way I can relate to people. So, for example, you know, whenever I go home and I'm conversing with a bubu or an auntie or whoever, there are certain things that we talk about and describe and articulate in talkbus that English can't really cover. And for me, it's a commonality that you share with your people. And again, the other thing that sort of causes me great distress in some instances is the fact that that's being lost as well. Like I'll have conversations, and, you know, I speak my father's talkbus, which is what people would consider a difficult talkbus to speak, but I think it's magnificent. And there are conversations that I have with my dad where we will lapse from English into talkbus and we completely understand each other. But what we're talking about, you can't, you know, translate it word for word into English, but it's a far more nuanced description or a far more nuanced figure of speech, for example. So I think speaking our talkbus, we explain it away by saying, oh, it's a great, you know, part of your identity as Papua New Guineans. And it is. But I think it's far broader than that. It really connects you to your people beyond time and place in a lot of ways. You know, when I go home, I may have been away from my home for years or whatever, but if I speak talkbus, that takes me right back to my childhood and to communicating with people like my grandparents on a level that I don't think English and talkbus can really reach.
4: How do you hold both the village, in particular your culture, and also whilst navigating a contemporary world, so living in Sydney, living on Gadigal, how do you hold both of them in your sense of self? How do you juggle that, I guess?
3: Oh, Wendy, asking the hard questions. well, you know, I think it's very easy to, because I think we're constantly reminded in our interactions with other people, especially in Australia, especially in Gadigal, where I find when I'm interacting with non-Papua New Guineans, for example, and upon first meeting you, people try to place you and they immediately they ask you questions about, oh, how you ended up coming to Australia, how you live here, what you do here, all of these sorts of things. And you internally have to have a conversation with yourself, I think, as to which parts of your upbringing that come to the fore when you have those conversations with other people. And I quite often think to myself, number one, I identify as being a member of my father's tribe first and foremost, but I understand that that means very little in the Western context that I live in at the moment. I think our communities carry us far beyond what we think they do all the time. Subconsciously, I think that that's always there for me. And I've been thinking a lot about how whenever I speak to someone, when they try to place me, it's very difficult for me to explain to them that I'm a little bit more than what you may think I am when you speak to me. You know, you immediately look at me as, okay, I work as a lawyer. That's my number one identifying factor. but I'm also a member of my community. I'm also a daughter of a Western Highlands man, and I identify with his tribe and all of these sorts of things. And the longer I live away from that, I do worry sometimes that I'm losing that connection.
4: Who were the women who helped raise you in the village and beyond?
3: So first of all, my village name, I'm named after my father's great aunt, and she was my great grandfather's firstborn daughter. And from there, my father always tells me that his aunties were incredible and incredible women, who, as much as they lived in a sort of a Stone Age life. And then I have, you know, a raft of cousins and all of that who are all wonderful women and incredibly high achievers, etc. But when I look at the women in the village, you know, my grandmother's friends, it taught me so much about little things like how important it is to go out into the sunlight, for example, or how important it was to share things that you had or to share your life with your family and friends. But the women that raised me the most in the village were my maternal grandmother, who is still alive, who's still with us and who is incredible. And all of her friends. And these were, you know, married to traditional men. Some of them were polygamous. And that whole sort of, even as a child, understanding how they navigated their spaces within their communities was an incredible experience for me. You know, at that age, you didn't have the tools to understand it. But as I've gotten older, I've realized just how much agency, for lack of a better term, those women held, and how complex it is to be a woman who's married into a particular village or a community and to really navigate your place in that area.
4: How have those lessons and those teachings from those women that taught you, raised you, left imprints on you, how have those lessons shown up in the way you carry yourself now, especially in your legal career, I guess, as a lawyer?
3: I think it's made me critical of schools of thought, especially if we try to sort of look at things on a more philosophical level, you know, where we expect that with more exposure, more progress, post-colonization, et cetera, we would take on more Western ways of conducting ourselves. And I think it's important for us to stop and think that maybe our ancestors, they knew what they were doing. They've been around for quite some time.
4: They might have some idea of how to do things.
3: They might have some ideas, yeah. You know? Mm. And I remember, like, when I was little, my grandmother would always plant peanuts after she'd planted cacao or corn or whatever. Every time they turned the crop over, they would plant peanuts. And I just took it as that was normal. And my grandma explained it to me that we do that every single time we change the crops. I get to year 8 science, and I was taught that you plant legumes in order to, I think, put nitrogen back in the soil or something along those lines. And so I had this conversation with my dad about it. And my dad was like, we've been doing that for thousands of years, you know, and modern science is telling you that that's the benefit of it. But I think there's so much wisdom in how our people have lived that it is a great loss to us if we don't pay attention to that. And that's probably where my sort of train of thought has been. I'm critical of what, you know, the Western world tries to tell us how we should live our lives. I know the ironies. I'm sitting here, you know, in the middle of sort of corporate Sydney talking about this, but the fact that our people had been living these ways for thousands of years, they understood how to self-regulate, you know, and all of those sorts of things that we talk about now, all these buzzwords that we talk about now in the modern world of social media. But if you really sit down and think about it, I think they had some ideas, they had some ways of doing things, and how they navigated their lives amongst each other for however long.
4: You're listening to Stories from the Pacific on ABC Radio Australia. I'm Wendy Mockey, and I'm speaking with Elvina O'Gill. Now, Elvina, you work as a commercial and corporate lawyer in Sydney, but beyond those spaces, you use your voice in writing, in public forums, and through your podcast to challenge the structures that often go unnamed, from gendered inequality to colonial legacies. You name what many people would rather ignore. When did you first begin to recognize the role that inherited systems play in shaping everyday life in Papua New Guinea?
3: So I went back to Papua New Guinea in about 2014 to live and work, 2014, 2013. And I lived and worked there for three and a half years. And while I was there, I was fortunate enough to work for a multinational. But I think they gave me the greatest exposure to understanding how inherited systems operate, sometimes as an impediment to the development and the progress of people in Papua New Guinea, particularly women. One of them is the dual wage system, and I think I've had some conversations about that while I was working in Papua New Guinea after I'd left Papua New Guinea.

0: And also, after having conversations with Papua New Guineans that I worked with and understanding just how significant the difference was between even just basic issues of between Papua New Guineans and non-Papua New Guinean staff that worked at this particular multinational that I worked at, and the significant difference in remuneration, which did not appear to be fair, equitable, and reflective of what qualifications those particular Papua New Guineans had. But I also knew that I spoke from the benefit of and the privilege of someone who could see it from the outside and could say something about it with you know, a lot less fear of perhaps any repercussions that would come to me. But I spoke about it extensively because I couldn't abide it. You know, there were some situations where I thought we can pay lip service to conversations around modern slavery and things like that, or how much we would like, you know, the progress of women economically in Papua New Guinea. But I think we fail to acknowledge that women can't really progress if they're not making economic progress in their financial circumstances. And that's how best a family can progress socioeconomically, right? So one of the key things that I noticed when I lived and worked in Papua New Guinea was that significant gap between how Papua New Guineans are remunerated and how non-Papua New Guineans are remunerated. And just also how those systems are so strongly entrenched in Papua New Guinea that it is going to take perhaps a generation before we start seeing some change. And I think it's too long to wait for that to happen. I think we should be talking about this over and over. And I know that conversations have been had on the floor of Parliament, but I think these things do require legislative change, for example, to hold these large corporations to account as to how they pay the people in the countries that they operate, such as Papua New Guinea.
1: And how do you think those legal and cultural systems shape the way people see their own potential?
0: I can honestly say I think it is extremely demoralizing for younger Papua New Guineans who, you know, I think a lot of Papua New Guineans who are educated overseas, for example, like myself, we have these sorts of noble aspirations of going back and contributing to our country. And some Papua New Guineans do that. And I think when you go back to your home country and you realize how poorly you're compensated for your education, for your qualifications, etc., it takes away from perhaps what you'd had in mind as to how you wanted to contribute to your country. I couldn't think of anything more demoralizing than getting paid far less than someone who is, you know, really far less qualified than I am. I couldn't think of anything worse. You spend your 4 or 5 years of your life going to university only to, you know, to work and be paid so little that you can't afford rent. And that's the reality for Papua New Guineans, young Papua New Guineans working in Port Moresby. I couldn't think of anything worse. And, you know, I bristled against that system for a long time. And I think we need to keep talking about it because it continues to this day. There are young Papua New Guineans who are struggling to feed their families, who struggle to pay. And, you know, we talk about the fact that a lot of Papua New Guineans, unfortunately, have to live intergenerationally in their, you know, family home for however long they get married or they have children and they return to the home that they shared with their parents purely because they can't afford to move out. And these are Papua New Guineans who are highly qualified in the work that they do. And they're just not paid well enough. That's the entire crux of the matter. So, and these are systems that have been in place for decades now. And, you know, I think they started pre-colonial times and they've continued and we haven't re-examined it to catch up to the modern economy and to the way the world has gone. So it's an important conversation. I hope we continue.
1: Speaking of conversations, your podcast, Who Asked Her?, is recognized as Papua New Guinea's first feminist podcast. What inspired you to create this platform and what conversations were you aiming to ignite within your community?
0: I think really because Toktokan people are something, you know what I mean? Sorry to lapse into Tokpisen, but in Papua New Guinea, conversations take the forefront in a lot of things. And so I would have these great conversations with my girlfriends. And so the idea just came to me, condense those into a podcast and talk about topical things, talk about things that that we think that Papua New Guineans would like to hear about, or not just Papua New Guineans, but people in the Pacific, because I think we had a bit of a broader listenership around the Pacific. But there were certain things that we addressed that I think are really

0: Probably deeper topics like we talked about. So when I got my tattoos done, we talked about that whole process. I think prior to independence for a lot of countries across the Pacific, where missionaries came in and decreed that the process of traditional tattooing was considered unacceptable, and they put a stop to it. And the Melanesian monks, the people who completed my tattoos, highlighted to me that there are women in Papua New Guinea. I think there's one woman who's, I think she's possibly in her 80s now, but half her body is tattooed and the other half wasn't, because while they were going through the process of marking her traditionally, missionaries came in and put a stop to it. And she is, I think she's, her body is really a piece of history, in the sense that it shows us how missionaries came and decreed to us that a lot of our traditional practices were pagan or were unacceptable or were unchristian, etc. And I think that was a really, that was an excellent conversation. So we recorded that episode while she was giving me my tattoos. And Melanesian monks has gone on and led this resurgence of traditional tattooing across the Pacific, which we've talked about other things too, like cultural appropriation and the theft of cultural artifact by non-Papua New Guineans, particularly non-Papua New Guinean women, and selling them off. And that's, I think, was centered around the Biluum and its integrity as a cultural artifact in PNG and things like that. So we had some excellent conversations, and some of the episodes were really out of things that I would see on social media or I would see happening in Papua New Guinea and perhaps disagree with how they were being done. But overall, I think it's really about letting us talk about ourselves, determining how we interact with the outside world, but also how we interact with each other and having these conversations ourselves. Because I think they've been driven so much by outsiders who try to drive the agenda and how Papua New Guinean women interact with each other. And so, I mean, now podcasts are ubiquitous, they're everywhere. Everyone has a mic and records one. But I think it's really important that we have more podcasts coming out of Papua New Guinea. And I've seen that Papua New Guineans have really taken to that space of talking, particularly Papua New Guinean men. And so I really hope there are more Papua New Guinean women that start having podcasts and start talking, because the dude bro space is really quite full.
1: In a society where feminism is often considered taboo, launching such a podcast is a bold move. Now, how was the response from listeners in PNG and the diaspora, and what impact do you hope it continues to have?
0: Initially, the response was overwhelming, to be quite honest. A lot of younger Papua New Guineans would reach out to me and say that they really identified with some of the things we talked about. I think some of these, and we try to make the topics as varied as possible. And I hope to restart the podcast this year sometime and continue the conversations that we started back then. But the response was incredible from Papua New Guineans, and I was greatly appreciative that so many Papua New Guineans listened in, shared with me ideas about what to talk about, what they would like to talk about. And interestingly, overwhelmingly, a lot of Papua New Guinean women wanted to talk about the expat Papua New Guinean pay gap. Many, many women reached out to me to talk about that, and I think it's worth having a more conversations around that.
1: I'm wondering, what makes you keep speaking when the topics are difficult or uncomfortable?
0: It's not for the fun of it sometimes, because I think that a lot of times it can become a bit of a draining conversation to have. But I think people like myself, if you have a little bit of a platform, it's wise to talk about these things, and also to reflect other people's life experiences that aren't specifically your own. So in the conversation around the wage duality, for example, that doesn't technically affect me anymore. I live and work in Australia, so that's not an issue for me. But it's something that I think, I would love to speak about for other Papua New Guineans who may not be able to, for fear of repercussions to themselves. So there are issues, I think, that I would talk about, but I'm also cautious as to how those issues are viewed, it, particularly if I am speaking about it from where I am currently in Australia. But that particular one, I think, is something that, unfortunately, people are going to hear from me on for a while yet, because I think it's completely unfair, it's inequitable, and premised on really systems of racism that existed in PNG for quite some time.
1: Across your work, from law to writing to podcasting, you've made space for honesty, for difficult conversations, and for reimagining what justice and accountability could look like. You stand firmly in both cultural grounding and professional clarity, and in doing so, shift how Papua New Guinean women are seen and heard. What do you hope younger Papua New Guineans carry forward from your generation?
0: I think one of the things that I really hope that, you know, living and working in Australia as a commercial lawyer leads to perhaps a reimagining of what Papua New Guinean women are capable of. I hope that that is not just how we view ourselves, but how non-Papua New Guineans that we interact with in our home, countries that are not our home countries view us as. I've encountered situations where quite often I'm the only woman in a meeting, or I'm the only brown person in a meeting. And I think that what I hope that younger Papua New Guineans take from that is that if you find yourself at that table or in that situation, you deserve to be there. And that's exactly what, you know, that I hope living and working and building my career in Australia is, you know, is a key part of imparting that particular knowledge, because it can be intimidating. It can be difficult to make that step into corporate Australia, for example. But if you're at that table, then I think, you know, it's important to remind yourself you deserve to be there.
1: In light of Papua New Guinea heading towards our 50 years of independence, what principles from PNG's early nationhood do you think are worth returning to?
0: I think we should all read the national goals and directives. That is the preamble to our constitution. When I lived in PNG, it was part of seeking to get admitted to the bar in Papua New Guinea to undertake constitutional law. And I read our constitution, and I will admit that I wept through the whole thing, because it is an incredible document, probably the most beautiful document I've ever read. It is aspirational. It's knowable. It's all of those things that we as Papua New Guineans should see ourselves as in the next 50 years or so. And I think Sir John Momus reached out recently and spoke about how we've lost focus on human development as a key part of that particular national goal and directive. But I think all Papua New Guineans should read that. Even if you don't have an interest in the constitution itself, at least read those principles, because they're incredible. I learned then too that, you know, prior to independence, the Constitutional Planning Committee walked the length and breadth of the country and consulted with the people and basically said to our people, you know, we are here to create this new country and this new document that's going to underpin how we move forward as a country. How do you see yourselves? And I think that's an incredibly noble thing that they did. And they spoke to the ordinary Papua New Guinean, and they took from them what each Papua New Guinean articulated and what they wanted to see in their new country. So I think on 50 years of independence, a revisiting of those particular national goals would be a great place to start.
1: And finally, what's one thing about your culture or community that isn't widely known or celebrated, but you wish the world understood?
0: Oh, my goodness. That we invented socialism before everyone else understood it.
1: Period.
0: Yes. And I mean that in a sense, not in the sort of the political, the more esoteric sense, but in the sense that we invented safety nets and caring for each other before it became a thing in the rest of the world. These are things we were inherently raised with: to care for your brother, to care for your sister, even if they weren't your actual brother or sister. Those are the things I think we don't understand about, or other people don't understand about us.
1: Elvina, you don't move through the world quietly. You move with the fire and wisdom of the women who came before you. You see the system, where it came from, who it was built for, and you call it what it is, because silence has never protected people like us. You bring intellect, yes, but also clarity and a deep refusal to pretend not to see what's broken. You honor where you come from without softening who you've become. You remind us that nationhood wasn't shaped solely in parliament halls. It was built within language, in villages, in the quiet leadership of women who never made the headlines, but made everything possible. Thank you for showing up without compromise, for standing firm in truth, even when it's inconvenient, even when it's uncomfortable, and for reminding us that sometimes telling the truth is the most loving thing you can do for your people. You've been listening to Stories from the Pacific, presented by me, Wendy Mockey, and produced by Jaden Mailata. If you like this episode and want more, be sure to listen to other episodes in our program by searching up Stories from the Pacific on our website or wherever you get your podcasts. This story was produced on the lands of the Yuggera and Turrbal people.

0: ABC News with Satyam Weinstein. Scenes of desperation are worsening in Venezuela following last week's twin earthquakes. Our North America correspondent, Cayman Gock, has more from the capital, Caracas.
1: Some 2,000 international search and rescue workers have travelled here, according to the UN, across more than 25 countries. But as the days go on, many are starting to believe that this search and rescue is now turning into a recovery mission, recovering bodies from these ruins, from this earthquake. And for so many Venezuelans, they've been through years, if not decades, of economic hardship. The country has been in an economic depression for the last 10 years. This natural disaster only makes things worse.
0: U.S. President Donald Trump says negotiations with Iran remain focused on ensuring the nation never has a nuclear weapon. Mr. Trump insists Iranian and U.S. officials will meet in Qatar this week, while Tehran says it has no plans for any talks over the coming days. U.S. President says the peace talks are progressing well.
2: But we're winning militarily. It's almost won militarily, I would say. And it's really very simple. It's the denuclearization of Iran. We don't want them to have a nuclear weapon, and they're not going to have a nuclear weapon. And they've agreed to that, in all fairness.
0: The Australian Opposition's Foreign Affairs spokesperson, Ted O'Brien, is welcoming a new security pact between Australia and Vanuatu. After prolonged negotiations, Prime Minister Anthony Albanese signed the Nakamal Agreement with his Vanuatu counterpart, Jotam Napat, yesterday. It follows other bilateral agreements with Papua New Guinea, Tuvalu and Nauru. Mr. O'Brien says it strengthens Australia's Pacific relations, and he'd like to see work started on a region-wide security agreement.
3: To take what has been development of bilateral agreements to start building out a regional agreement. I think we need, as a country, to be thinking far more broad, bringing the Pacific together.
0: In Fiji, a man who rose to public prominence during a joint police and military crackdown on illicit drugs has been jailed for possessing methamphetamine. Earlier this year, local media identified Imran Khan, also known as King Khan, as a person of interest who'd been questioned during joint operations. The Super Magistrates Court sentenced him to 4 years and 3 months in jail for possessing 4 grams of methamphetamine. The court heard police found the drugs hidden in a compartment in a water bottle in the 41-year-old's car in February. It's been a dramatic day at the U.S. Supreme Court, with justices handing U.S. President Donald Trump one big win and 3 defeats. Here's William Howard Evans.
4: Mr. Trump has been granted the power to fire independent regulators, but the judges say this does not apply to the U.S. Central Bank, reaffirming its independence from the White House. Mr. Trump has long been critical of the Federal Reserve Governor, Lisa Cook, accusing her of mortgage fraud. Ms. Cook denies the allegations, which her defenders say are a pretext to allow Mr. Trump to assert more control over the bank and ultimately lower interest rates. Finally, the court has also dealt a blow to the president's plans to stop people voting by mail and has refused to overturn a case in which he was found guilty of sexual abuse.
0: Keiko Fujimori has secured victory in Peru's presidential elections. The country's electoral authority says the right-wing leader has secured a wafer-thin majority of 50.13%. Speaking to reporters, she's outlined her next steps, which include plans to boost the economy and fight crime.
5: We are well aware that our country faces 2 major challenges. First, we must restore order. And second, we must take preventative measures in light of the El Niño phenomenon, which has already arrived.
0: The Australian government says there's been another confirmed case of the deadly H5N1 bird flu detected in the country. That takes the total number of confirmed infections so far to 5. Australian Agriculture Minister Julie Collins says so far there's no evidence of mass mortalities in wildlife populations.
6: There is no evidence currently of infection in our poultry or agriculture systems, and there remains a low risk to human health. As I've said many times, given the spread of the H5 globally, it's not unexpected that other migratory seabirds may have also arrived at other locations along Australia's coastline. That's why our government has been preparing for this.
0: And Paraguay has beaten Germany in a penalty shootout to go through to the round of 16 at the FIFA World Cup. Morocco is also through to the round of 16 after a penalty shootout.

0: win over the Netherlands, and Brazil's beaten Japan 2-1 in their knockout match. And you're up to date with the very latest from ABC News. To get more Pacific news at any time, just head to the ABC's Pacific website.
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0: Welcome to Late Night Live, coming to you from Gadigal Land in Sydney. I'm David Marr. Forests are invading Italy. As young Italians abandon village life, trees are appearing in the fields. And for the first time since the Middle Ages, Italy has more woodland than farmland. It sounds lovely, but the transformation is fraught with difficulty. To the north, France is disentangling itself from US big tech companies, which have been servicing agencies of the state, even intelligence agencies, for years. The French call it asserting digital sovereignty. Germany is following suit. But first, from Canberra, Anna Henderson, Chief Political Correspondent for SBS. Anna, what did you make of the polls? Suddenly we have polls. We have news poll and we have...
1: The Redbridge poll.
0: Redbridge, I'm sorry.
1: Yes,
0: Redbridge
1: in the Financial poll. Review. And then Roy Morgan later this afternoon. I'm surrounded by piles of newsprint with coloured bar graphs and I'm ready to break it down with you as best I can.
0: What do they tell you?
1: Well, the first thing I think everybody has been looking at, and I actually, for the benefit of tonight, even made myself a little spreadsheet to compare all the primary votes because I need to see it all in front of me. The first thing that I think has been seized upon is that in all three polls, there's been a measurable dip in One Nation support. And so One Nation has been on this upward trajectory. And if you think back to where they've come from, it is pretty extraordinary. Like One Nation back at the last election on 6.4%, up to 31% in June, now dipping back to 29%. Now, this could be within the margin of error, but because we have three polls that have all shown the same slight reduction, that is interesting. And then the other thing on the One Nation front is that Pauline Hanson's net favourability has been measured. And this is a really significant move. So her net favourability was essentially neutral. It was on zero. It's dropped 10 points. So when we look at those movements, which are often around the 2 or 3 at a time mark, and sometimes could be within margin of error because of the sample size, this is a really big reduction.
0: A big drop.
1: And so point one is what's happening with One Nation. And
0: just before we leave One Nation, what about that figure in the news poll that showed that 59% of coalition voters are satisfied with Hanson's performance? What on earth does that mean? People who are going to vote coalition are nevertheless satisfied with Hanson's performance.
1: Do you think the two political parties are so different on key policies at the moment?
0: Well, no, they aren't. And I mean, that's one of the truly interesting things that's happening is that convergence.
1: But you're right, because you're saying that the voters who would normally vote coalition this is a suggestion that they're kind of liking what they're seeing with some of the One Nation policies.
0: They're not going to change their vote
1: in real time.
0: They're not going to change their vote, but they like what they see.
1: But they are changing their vote, because one of the things about this polling data is that at least in the first couple of movements up from One Nation, they did appear to be stripping away from the Liberal Party and the National Party. And now we're into territory where it looks like when Labor's gone slightly back up. So Labor's now slightly ahead of One Nation, the primary vote again. That has not changed the Liberal vote in a positive way. So it looks like there were some people who were actually switching from Labor to One Nation, and now it looks like they've potentially flipped back.
0: Right. Now, what do you reckon about my theory about the standing of the Labour Party that these polls reveal? Because they look to me as though what they're saying is, despite the rage of

0: News Corp and the Australian Financial Review, declaring that the government was going to be torn to shreds over its tax changes. It hasn't been.
1: Okay, so to test your theory, I did go and make a few inquiries with the polling companies because we don't know all the things they do necessarily apart from the figures that we see, because often there are other things that they might do privately or things that they might test that don't get published. So I did ask for a little bit more information about what this tells us about Labor. Is it just sort of the reality that they've remained relatively stable? So in the May election last year, 34.6, and in this poll today, 33. So it is a good point that you make. What I am told, though, is that at this point, it's looking like from some of the other information they collect, the data along the way, it's not really that Labor is solid and that they have sailed through and, in fact, there's no impact on their vote. It looks like at this point that essentially, and I'm going to quote Sean Ratcliffe from Accent Research, involved in the Redbridge poll and the Financial Review, that Pauline Hanson has essentially created a nice distraction from the budget. That's what it's looking like. Now, that's not set in stone, and we can continue to test your theory over time, but it doesn't appear from the extra testing that they do that this is Labor actually emerging unscathed or bolstering support.
0: But Anna, not torn to shreds. Not remotely have the attacks on the tax policy done anything like that. And there's another thing as well that those figures show, which is that Labor maintains its advantage over the coalition as the party considered best to handle the economy. Now, that used to be the golden property of the coalition. It's now been in Labor's hands for years, and the tax policies haven't budged it.
1: Look, when you look at the economic management figure, so Labor's on 24, Liberals are on 21, Nationals are on 2. So actually, on that one, Labor's only just ahead, but I agree with you that in the past, the Liberal National Coalition has been the party of economic management. And this was also pointed out to me today in terms of what we learned from these figures, which is that we're at a stage where when you look at these issues, who is the best party to handle these issues? Cost of living, healthcare, housing affordability, rate of immigration, crime and public safety, economic management. None of the categories are led by the coalition. They are not considered the best party placed to deal with any of those major issues. So that is a huge problem for Angus Taylor and his colleagues to try and work out how they can claw back some ground and prove themselves to be more reliable.
0: Now, look, we should have appointed long ago the Macquarie Dictionary to the official judges of the true meaning of the term multiculturalism. This continues. It's rolling on still. And today, Andrew Hastie said this extraordinary thing. He says it's a loaded political term. What do you mean?
1: This is actually where Angus Taylor appeared to be going last week as well, with that now infamous press conference where he was asked about multiculturalism multiple times and he couldn't sort of confirm that he backed multiculturalism. He too has raised this issue of whether or not, in his view, the Labor Party has kind of co-opted the idea of multiculturalism and taken it to mean something else. And so, you know, that statement that he sent through, which we won't go through the whole thing again, last week, it has a mention of, so this is Angus Taylor, "We reject Labor's multiculturalism, which sees people held to different standards because of their cultural background." So this is the kind of semantic argument that's now happening around these definitions. The point I would also make is that it's all well and good for all these politicians to be defining multiculturalism and monoculturalism and framing this debate. And it does appear that despite One Nation kind of senior strategists thinking this is going to be a big winner for Pauline Hanson, and also that any time that anyone was talking about this debate, it was

0: strong and the monoculture idea is not resonating in the way that Pauline Hanson thought that it might. But there's still a long way to go on that. But I do think that when we look at the politicians defining it and getting to have a say about what they mean, we forget that the voter already has probably a pretty clear idea of what they think those words mean. But back on to Andrew Hastie. Do we want to continue with that?
1: No. Now, look, in the time we've got, I want to pursue the notion that the new president of the Liberal Party may be having a hand in this complicated, agonising debate.
0: Mm. So Angus Taylor is really under a lot of pressure over his performance at the moment because the polls aren't moving, because he's even back below where Susan Lee was when she was booted out for him to take her place. And so when we hear some of this discussion around, like, is multiculturalism still something that the coalition wants to embrace? Is there a concern about those words? It has started to raise questions amongst some members of the coalition about whether or not this is the hand and the view and the influence of Tony Abbott in the coalition again, because this feels to some of Angus Taylor's coalition colleagues like Tony Abbott's view, not Angus Taylor's view. So this is the worry that, in fact, as Angus Taylor has, you know, helped to ensure Tony Abbott gets the presidency of the Liberal Party, it's not usually a role that necessarily has really strong power over the parliament. I mean, people can debate that, but certainly not recently has it been seen as having a directive hand, that Tony Abbott does want to get more involved. He does see his role as a bit of a saviour of the Liberal Party, but that he has very strong views which don't necessarily align with where the Liberal Party thinks it needs to go forward. And I think, not that I think they're necessarily linked, but today Melissa McIntosh, a frontbencher in the coalition, was talking about, you know, we need to rebrand, we need to move forward, we need to let go of the ideas of the past. It sounded kind of similar to some of those other concerns I've heard, which were related to Tony Abbott, that he is going to drag the party back to an era that he wants to position them in that Australia isn't in and perhaps never was in. So it's a challenging moment, and it may be that Tony Abbott actually starts to get more sitting members of the parliament wanting to speak up and maybe even challenge him directly on some of the things that he holds as very firm policy positions.
1: He can read figures, can't he? He can go to the polling and he can see that 70% of Australians support multiculturalism. That's 70%. That's a lot of people. It doesn't suggest there is a government to be formed by banging on and on about this issue.
0: I think there is just a bit of panic in the parliament and a bit of concern about how to strategically manoeuvre around what One Nation has been able to achieve. And so there are different views within the opposition about the best way to go. And also there is a view that there's still fertile ground from the coalition's point of view in pointing out what they see as of Labor's failures in the immigration space. But I don't think this week has, you know, shown so far to be the most graceful handling of that. But yeah, I think in the background, if Angus Taylor does appear to just be adopting policy positions and ideas that are very, you know, Tony Abbott coded, then we will start to see a lot more angst and perhaps sort of public rebukes are still to come.
1: Anna, thank you once again for joining us on Late Night Live. Anna Henderson, Chief Political Correspondent with SBS. Coming up, why France is ditching Palantir.

Troubled by its entanglement with US big tech, France has cut ties with the surveillance company Palantir, which for the last decade has provided data analytics for France's domestic intelligence agency, DGSI. France is not alone in taking back its digital sovereignty in this way. Germany has also ditched Palantir, and agencies in both countries are cutting ties with Microsoft. Power, security and money all have a role in this story, which has been covered for Politico in Paris by Océane Herrero, who joins me now. Océane, welcome to the

0: Hello.
1: Hello, thank you for having me.
0: Ossian, remind us, what is Palantir and what did it do for the domestic intelligence agency?
1: Well, Palantir is a US company which focuses on data analytics and which works with a lot of intelligence services across the world. Germany was using those services as for recently, and France is trying to cut ties now with Palantir too. So it's a company that deals with very sensitive data. Of course, when you work on domestic intelligence, so it has been in the hot seat over the past few years and even more over the past few months as the discourse around sovereignty has taken importance in Europe. So today, yeah, it's really let's say contested in the public sphere. So that's where the debate is at the moment.
0: The contract with Palantir was renewed late last year. What has happened since then to reverse the view of the French government on the value of this company?
1: Yes, that's what's very surprising in the French case, because the contract, as you said, was renewed in last December, so it was very recent, over the argument that there was no competitor that had a product at the same level of quality as Palantir. But the French Prime Minister decided a few weeks ago to announce that the French intelligence services would progressively switch to another service, which is called Chaps Vision, which is a French company. So it has been a surprise for a lot of the ecosystem, actually, and even people at Palantir didn't hear about the news before the Prime Minister announcement. So it was very sudden for them, but at the same time, it's part of a larger strategy of the French government that knew that in the end they would have to cut ties with Palantir. So they have been pushing Chaps Vision for a few years now, and this announcement will open a period of progressive adaptation. So Palantir will progressively leave the intelligence services to leave the room for Chaps Vision, which could take between 1 and 3 years, according to the French government.
0: So it hasn't been a sudden break.
1: It has been a sudden break with the announcement, but actually, it's a larger dynamic that has been going on in France and even in Europe for the past few years.
0: What role in this decision has been played by United States legislation, the Cloud Act?
1: Well, it's something that's really important in the way the French government sees dependencies with US services, because services that are under the Cloud Act have the obligation to deliver data to the US government when asked to. So it is, of course, a big factor of uncertainty, which governments are less and less willing to take. So, of course, it's really at the center of the strategy of trying to diverse from those companies. But the question it opens is, do European companies that are settled to compete with Palantir, are they at the same level? Do they offer the same products? Because, of course, we are talking about intelligence services that need very high quality data, and so it's very sensitive.
0: The Cloud Act, for a moment, Ossian, did that mean that information that Palantir was analysing for the French domestic intelligence service about ISIS terrorism in France, that information was available to the United States because an American company was analyzing it?
1: Well, it's the big question, because we have very little views over what Palantir actually shares with the US government. So, of course, it's a big factor, as I said, of uncertainty, and you still have this question pending, which is how much information the US government could get on both

0: the terrorists groups that can be active in France, and both the way the French authorities handle them actually have. So it's really at the center of this discussion.
1: Oceana, are you aware of any times when United States authorities have used the Cloud Act to get information from the French security services?
0: Well, it has not been publicized, so we don't know exactly if it happened or not. But that's definitely one of the risks that could land on such contracts.
1: Another of the problems for France, as I understand from your reporting, is that Palantir is enormously expensive.
0: Yes, it is, and it's. I mean, as most of those services that are used by the governments are. So of course it's very expensive, and it's an area where governments are really able to put a lot of money, because as we said, they need like high quality data and systems that can treat them very efficiently. So yes, it is.
1: Was there any embarrassment also around the figure of the founder of Palantir, Peter Thiel?
0: Well, that's not said explicitly, but we know that Peter Thiel is very close to the US administration, and he's also a figure that's quite controversial. He has a lot of takes about, let's say, the good and the bad, and has a whole discourse about the Antichrist. So he's been a public figure that's hard to pinpoint, and actually he's been in France a few months ago for a conference on those topics, and it was quite a debate just to actually host him and have him speaking in Paris. But it's not, as I said, it's not explicitly linked to his personality, but of course it can play a role in the way he's perceived and his company is perceived.
1: Oceana, I could never get enough about the Antichrist. What was he saying? What was he saying about the Antichrist?
0: Well, Peter Thiel has a whole theory about the fact that we are seeing possibly the rise of a new Antichrist. So he spoke in a high level conference in Paris. It was in January, so his concern is that the Antichrist, the modern Antichrist, spreads rumors about war, and that they spread the idea that artificial intelligences can lead to a totalitarian movement. So, I mean, in that category, for example, he puts Greta Thunberg, which is, of course, the climate activist. So he
1: She's an
0: has a very
1: antichrist.
0: She's part of this movement for him.
1: Aha. Oh, I thought he might have been heading to a tender identification of Donald Trump as the antichrist.
0: Well, he's someone who has quite conflicting views in this, and he actually also went to the Vatican to spread those words, where he was quite coldly welcomed, but it didn't stop him from trying to get influence over this debate.
1: On ABC Radio National, this is Late Night Live. I'm David Marr, and I'm talking to Océane Herrero, a reporter for Politico in Paris, about the assertion by European governments of what they call data sovereignty. Océane, the French government, and I think the German government as well, are also distancing themselves from Microsoft. Now, what's that about?
0: Well, it's the same problem with the Cloud Act that is a problem for both the French and the German government when it comes to Microsoft, because there is also this issue of possibly having transfers of data from American companies to the American government. And one of the, let's say, wake-up calls was when one of the prosecutors of the International Criminal Court, which is Clément Guyot, which is French, has been denied access to his Microsoft email account, so, and also other American services. So it really gave the idea, or actually made it substantial that there could

0: a kill switch, with American companies having to shut down services for some European users. So, as for Palantir, it's been a debate that's been around for a few years, but recent news and the policies of the new American administration make this very much more relevant with time. So, France and Germany are progressively trying to cut ties with those services and trying to find replacements. So it has been, for example, for the French government trying to replace video conferencing services that are used in the government, like Teams or Zoom or others, by a French service, which is Visio. So it's all those efforts that are supposed to lower the dependency on those American services.
1: Just on the on that question of the sanctioning of one of the prosecutors of the ICC, the International Criminal Court, this is the action that is taken by the United States on behalf of Israel, for the most part, it appears. And Francesca Albanese, another figure who has been sanctioned in this way, cut off from all of their bank accounts. I hadn't realized that it also cut them off from. From their email.
0: It's a very broad ban actually, because it's a lot of American services that we use every day. And once a decree issued by the American president bans you from them, you find yourself quite lost, because how do you function right now without an email address or without banking services? It's really complicated. So of course, it has been something that's sparked a new debate on those dependencies.
1: Microsoft appears to have sort of denied this was happening for a time. Are they still denying it?
0: Well, yes, they deny for a long time, and now it's not something that they publicly enjoy to comment, but it's definitely something that will stick to them and really influence the way the debate is shaping in the coming months.
1: Are other European countries following suit, following what France and Germany have done in ditching Microsoft?
0: Well, it's progressive, but at the same time, the European legislation is also evolving in a way that would make the EU less dependent on those services. So they have, for example, a cloud sovereignty framework that's supposed to lessen the dependency on those companies that are under foreign law exposure. So there isn't an evolution on this, but at the same time, it's something that's, of course, very sensitive, because the American government knows that American companies get a lot of value from public contracts in Europe. So it's something that's a part of a broader negotiations around commercial ties and dependencies.
1: Very profitable. You've also written about AI and a meeting between big tech companies and G7 leaders recently in France discussing AI. What has been the upshot of that?
0: Well, it's this debate came at a very interesting moment. So it was a lunch that was organized by the French government with the leaders of the G7 countries and CEOs from tech companies, among them Sam Altman from OpenAI, Dario Amodei from Anthropic, but also Arthur from the French company Mistral. And the goal was to open a debate around global regulation of AI. But it came at a moment where the American government just had banned new models from the company Anthropic from to be used by users that are not American. And Anthropic decided to shut down the model completely because they thought it was not possible to do this distinction. So it came at this moment where Europe was wondering if the US saw them as a threat or as an ally. And they tried to, let's say, play the part of saying that they

0: are allies and that they can work together on making those models secure and, let's say, keep an open line with the US in trying to get a word in the way the new AI models will be shared with the world. And it's yeah, it's really part of the same discussion on access on technology.
1: But it's still, at this point, simply a discussion.
0: Well, it's a discussion, yes, at this point, because in the end, it's the US government that still has the upper hand on whether or not the most powerful models, because they are American, are accessible to the rest of the world or not.
1: But Europe must be developing its own AI.
0: Well, France has been developing also its own ecosystem of AI models and AI companies. I talked about Mistral. It's really one of the companies that are concentrating the hopes of both the French government and also a bit of the European Union to be able to, let's say, have, of course, have their own models, but also have a word in the regulation discussion, because if you don't have any companies and if you don't have power in this, let's say, AI race, it's harder to be listened to.
1: Oh, brave new world. Océane, thank you so much for joining us on Late Night Live. I've been talking to Océane Herrero, reporter for Politico in Paris, about the movement in Europe for asserting digital sovereignty. Coming up, trees are taking over Italy.

0: The Italian countryside was a mighty garden cultivated for thousands of years, but the land is being abandoned, and a new report, Foreste in Comune, reveals that forests now cover more than a third of the country, nearly 11 million hectares. It's no win for the environment. The report has just been published by an NGO called PEFC, and that stands for Programme for the Endorsement of Forest Certification. Its Secretary General is Antonio Brunori, and he joins me now from Perugia. Antonio, welcome to the show.
1: Thank you very much for inviting me.
0: Antonio, is the return of forest a mark of poverty?
1: This is what people think. That means more forest you have, that means that more people left the place, and therefore there is a poverty situation. Our report entered into the details, and we found out that one third of the most forested area are even richer than other municipality in the valley. And like that, we were able to react to the paradigma that says less people and mountain area are poor, and in the valley are the industry, so there is more money running. It is true. This is the majority of the situation, but there are a counter tendence. I don't know if it's correct in English. There is a different way of seeing in certain area where more forest means more quality of life and is a kind of a climatic refuge. That means people that are dying of heat in the city, they prefer to transfer themselves in mountain area where there is more fresh air, there is a slow pace of culture, and there is higher quality of life, let's say.
0: Antonio, where the forests are regrowing is mainly in mountainous areas, is that correct?
1: Yes, this is the situation. In the last 100 years, the Italian forest surface doubled its number, and all the forests are growing in mountain and hilly areas.

0: And that's because many dwellers, many inhabitants of mountain area went down into big cities that are located in the valley. This disappearance of people make the environment to regrow. The forests are growing 5 meters per year towards valley. And this is good from the ecosystem services point of view, because you have more photosynthesis, you have more CO2 stocked into the plants, you have more oxygen, you have more biodiversity, etc. But this growth of the forest in mountain area is not planned. It is abandonment. And that creates more problems, because forest fire are entering faster in such dense pioneer forest. There are even phenomena of landslide, because when you have so much trees all packed together, because I remember they are pioneer trees, they are not the stable climax ecosystem, okay? So this become heavy when it is very much raining, because the climate change now, there are extreme situation of raining. So the mountains fell down. And that's because there are too many forests. It's incredible to say, but this is the actual situation.
1: So the forest isn't these new forests. They're not valuable timber.
0: Indeed, it is like that. We have young trees, so small stems, and is timber that has low value in the timber market. In 20, 30 years from now, this ecosystem will be developed in much higher forest. New species will enter, and these new species will be more valuable. We are talking about broadleaves, for example, that are used by furniture sector. But that will be in 20, 30, 40 years from now. Now, those species are valuable for fuel wood, for energy purposes only. So that is why the new forests are good from the environment point of view, but not for the economy. That is the situation. So somehow we have to manage this new forest, maybe finding new economies such as forest bathing situation, such as payment for ecosystem services or other new market, not only timber market.
1: Antonio, this is just being allowed to happen. I mean, nobody is clearing the regrowth. It's just happening.
0: Yeah.
1: So who owns this land? Who owns these forests? Is anybody taking any care of them?
0: Good question, David. In Italy, 65% of forest area is private. 35% is public. This 65% that I was telling you, most of this forest, the owner don't know to own a forest. And you know why? Because more than 100 years ago, many people from Veneto, Tuscany, Calabria, Campania, you know those region, many people went to United States, to Australia, to South America, Argentina, or to Germany to work. So now, most of the people that are living in Australia or in the United States, their ancestors were coming from my country, but now the people in the second generation of Italian in Australia don't know if they own or not some land or some forest. And this is the situation. We don't have a clear idea in the cadaster of who is the owner of that specific forest. So it's not easy to manage, for example, a landslide or a forest fire, because you cannot enter in private owner land. So the new legislation is trying to manage this terrible situation, because you cannot do anything in a big mountain. Probably you know 20 owners out of 1,000 owners.
1: Yes, I mean, we hear out here about people coming to Australia after they've been to America and Canada, tracking down the owners of blocks of land in Italy. And they search for 20, 30 people who own a beautiful block of land on the sea. And they sign them up in order that that block can be sold. It's a business. I don't know whether anybody's going to bother doing it for regrowth forest, but if it's beautiful seaside land, that business is going on all the time, because there are dozens and dozens of owners for every block.
0: Yeah, it's true. You take a picture of a situation. The point is that if it is a beautiful land, it has a value. But if you had pasture or even a small lot of forest, and now it's everything changed and is new regrowth forest, or it is an abandoned old forest, the value is less than half euro per meter, so per square meter. So in the end, it's more valuable for 1 hectare the money for the accountant or for the technician that the money you receive, because the land is very poor in their value.
1: Yes, yes.
0: So the situation is, from the economic point of view, is not so clear. It's not valuable the time you spend to find out where is your land of your ancestors.
1: Yes, yes, yes. On ABC Radio National, this is Late Night Live. I'm David Marr. I'm talking to Antonio Brunori from the Italian Forest Certification Program about the forests that are slowly covering Italy. Antonio, what will the new legislation do? What is it designed to do?
0: Okay, what it's doing, it is that the mayor of a municipality will do the work trying to contact all the forest owner or the land owner. And it gives 6 months' time to respond. If there are silent owners, as the law says, that don't reply, the mayor will work on that land, for example, to do some thinning to reduce the forest fire hazard, or to build some road to reduce the danger of some landslide. If the owner in 10 years will ask, why you work in my land? I want the money back. The mayor will give him the money according to the surface of the owner that reclaimed that area. And after that period, if nobody asks for any revenues, those money goes into the municipality budget,
1: yes,
0: to do more environmental activities. So this is the new legislation. It's 2018, and it is called the Forest Law. And the Forest Law is 100 years after the previous one, because at that time we had only 4 million hectares of forest, and everything was to protect those forests. Now we have around 11 million hectares, maybe 12, because this is also the number from our report, is close to 12 million hectares in 2025, and that means 3 times more than 100 years ago. And the new law is considering the fact that most of the land is abandoned. So private are not showing their hands. Therefore, public must do something for the reduction,
1: yes,
0: of big forest fire hazard or landslide.
1: Antonio, what do Italians think of this land being abandoned, of forests regrowing there? Does it fill them with, sadness, despair, or is it something that they've come to accept is inevitable?
0: 83% of Italians live in urban area. And this process is just in the last 50 years. So urban people watch at forest like a picture, like a postcard image. So they really don't have such a sensibility of the fact that it's abandoned or is managed. Only the 17% of the Italian people, we are 60 million, that you can understand, is, let's say, less than 15 million people, knows that the forest area is growing and creating a problem. So they shout and say, do something. There is so more wild boar and more deer than people in the mountains now. So there is a strong complaint. But politicians are talking to urban people because the votes are there. And therefore, Italians want to have the urban area managed properly. So no holes in the street, water in the area, whatever. So there is not much such a sensibility towards the mountain area. That is the point. Now, most of the people live in municipality with 0% forest. So they go to the mountain area where there are a lot of forest. And they want it like in a commercial hall. So they want to arrive, to have all the services prepared. But this is only in summer for the mountain area, or in winter for the skiing area. So you see, the request of having mountain area good for the internet services, for the water, for the food, is only on seasonal situation.
1: Yes.
0: And that's complicate the request of, people.
1: They want everything they can get in the city, up in the hills, in the forest, when they go on holidays. Yes, I can understand that. But Antonio, with the return of the trees, you mentioned deer a moment ago. Is there also a return of wildlife? What about wild boars, wolves, perhaps?
0: Yeah, this is the situation. You have to know that wildlife now is increasing so much that wolves are entering into the city. Even situation in which bear, the brown bear, killed some people, but it's not because they are so wild and ferocious. It's because people now go in the forest running like they are in an urban area, or they bring their dogs. And so if you meet some wolves or some bear, then it's a problem. And so, the arrogance of urban people is, I am in danger, kill the wolf, kill the brown bear. And this is really something in Trentino area that the president of the region received even personal attack because he was saying, kill the bear, just because one bear was harassing the villagers in the valley. So you raise a good question. More urban people are entering in the wild area, but they want to have the situation safe like they are in urban area.
1: They want to be able to jog through the forest without being attacked by a brown bear. Now, Antonio, that's perfectly reasonable.
0: Oh, yes, it's perfectly reasonable, but we should be educated. If you enter in the house of somebody else, to say, knock, knock, hello, Can I enter? And then following the rules of the people who give you hospitality. So if you enter in a forest where wildlife is

0: the majority, we don't have to be so arrogant to do what we do in city and go into the forest and continues to be like a citizen. You understand what I mean? So this is something that is not only a societal challenge. It is a question of urban people who enter in area that are lived by mountain people with different rhythm, with different culture, different reasoning, and people from urban area enter in a village in mountain and they complain because there is not fresh bread, because internet is not working, and where can I park my car, etc. So you see, we are moving now from bear or wolf to the Homo sapiens inhabitant of the forest areas. That means men that have different culture of the urban area. I don't know if I'm complicating now the picture, but what we are facing now, it is a real challenge that is done by climate change, demographic crisis, because in mountains, nobody is born anymore. So it's only old people, and the fact that people from urban area want their style of life going even in areas that are abandoned. Do I give you a picture? Because, okay, Italy was the niche of the culture since 3,000 years ago, Etruscan, Romans, blah, blah, blah. But now we are 60 million in 20% of the land. The rest of the land is with only few million people. And we need immigration. We need more people who are cultivating the land, that are giving food for the pasture, et cetera, et cetera, et cetera.
1: Antonio, the picture is very clear. Thank you so much for joining us on the show. I've been talking to Antonio Brunori from the Italian Forest Certification Program about the return of the forest to Italy. The PEFC has a sister organization in Australia, its name, Responsible Wood. And that's the show. On our next, Bruce Shapiro is back to preview this weekend's celebrations of the US 250th birthday. Oh, the speeches, the fireworks, the Freedom 250 Grand Prix in the streets of the national capital, and over it all, the hovering presence of Donald J. Trump. They sure know how to kick up their heels in the land of the free. Plus, we are looking at cactus smuggling in Mexico and Japan trying to rebuild its army and finding it just doesn't have enough young people. That's next.

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1: I hope you're in the mood for a bit of country and folk music, because that's what I'm here to do. My name is Tom Forrest, aka Outback Tom. A big thank you to Sarah for hopping on the mic while I was away for the past 2 weeks. I had to go film a TV show in regional New South Wales. It takes a lot of time and energy, but I knew the program was in good hands. I'm very happy to be back. I've got a really balanced hour ahead. There's a few upbeat tracks as well. We've got a ton of new music coming up, and it also feels like everyone has released their albums right about now, which is very exciting. So we'll delve right in. To kick things off, it's brand new Julia Jacklin. I think the first time I saw her live would have been at Laneway Festival, maybe early 2023. An incredible live performer and songwriter. And speaking of, Julia Jacklin has just announced her fourth studio album. It's set to release on the 25th of September. Now, for the Jacklin fans out there, you'll know how significant this is. First body of work since 2022, 4 years in the making. So this really is quite special. The album is called The Gem. She's given us track number 7. It's called Get Away From Me, I Think I'll Love You Soon. Let's run it up right here on Country Club Triple J.

I've only just come across this artist, and that song in particular gets me feeling some kind of way that I can't fully describe. It's a good feeling, but also half in the feels as well. It's by an artist called Fruit Bats, the sort of lead fella in this project. His name is Eric D. Johnson. He's also in Bonnie Light Horseman, which we love here at Country Club. And this is his solo project in which he brings band members in when he performs and records. The track you just heard was called The Goddamn Sun. If you liked it, Fruit Bats has just released an album called The Landfill. And they're also coming to Australia for a solo tour. It kicks off in August. I'll give you all the details as we get a bit closer. G'day, you with me, Outback Tom. This is Country Club. Very excited to be hopping into some brand new Leah Senior. She's been very, very busy. Leah is on tour right now. She just released her fifth album. It only came out in the last 10 days. It's called Point Road Night. And on her socials, it says, "This album was written whilst living by the sea. These songs are love letters to the natural beauty of Point Road Night, to friends back in the city, to solitude." She's still on tour. She's had a big weekend in Brisbane, Eltham, and she's actually playing a show right now in Bellingen as I do this show. Next weekend, though, Sydney and Petersham. She'll be in Thirroul on Sunday, then to Melbourne, Warrnambool, Castlemaine, Beechworth, Canberra, and finishing it off at Winter Sounds Festival. If you're not sure how you feel, how about we play a new song of Leah's and get you over the line? This is Leah Senior, part of The Crowd, Country Club on Triple J and ABC Country. I want

It's Stella Lefty and Vincent Mason with Something to Lose. She's from the US, and Stella dropped a new EP last month titled Is This Heaven? To celebrate it, she's also announced an Australian tour. It kicks off in October. She'll be starting in Ballarat on the 10th, on to Melbourne, Sydney, Newcastle, and finishing it off on the Sunshine Coast. I do hope to make it to one of those shows. G'day, you with me, Outback Tom. We're kicking it together on Country Club right here on Triple J. Now, this next artist, I've been yarping on about him for a while. I love his sound. It's a really refreshing style, and he's finally dropped his debut album, American Rough. It just came out on Thursday, 10 tracks on the record, and our good friend Henry Wagon recently caught up with

0: Fandrew, and here's what he had to say.
1: I wrote that song with my good friend H.C. McIntyre, who's out of Durham, North Carolina, another queer country voice writer. She's a brilliant writer. We wrote that about my friend who has departed. His name was Patrick Haggerty of the, of As Rumor Has It, or Legend, I should say, Has It, wrote the first gay country album back in 1974 called Lavender Country. Toward the end of his life, he and I were actually pretty close friends and tried to collaborate on a few things that didn't come to fruition necessarily, but he was certainly a mentor and a guide to what we now call queer country, for me at least. First time we met, I was opening for him at a small club, my favorite club in Chicago, called The Hideout. And we fell for each other and each other's stories. And we connected at the merch table as he signed my record.
0: That was Andrew Sarr talking about writing the song Lavender Cowboy with H.C. McIntyre. Both Andrew and H.C. are queer country artists, and they're inspired by and about his friend Patrick Haggerty of Lavender Country, who wrote the first queer country album. Here's that very song right now, Lavender Cowboy featuring H.C. McIntyre. The whole album is out right now. This is Country Club on Triple J.
2: The

It's Willow Avalon, brand new music. She just released her third album. It's titled Pink Pocket Pistol. 14 tracks in this body of work. On her social, she wrote, "This record is the beautiful and sweet fruit of years of heartache, revenge plots, and a little pinch of everlasting love. I've never been more in love with something I've created, and this record process is one of the most special and fulfilling experiences I've ever been a part of." So if you like what you heard, there's plenty more to listen to. G'day, you with me, Outback Tom. You are listening to Country Club on Triple J. If you're familiar with the band The Killers, then there's a good chance you are well and truly across Brandon Flowers. He's the front man. He also releases music solo. And on that note, we have some good news. Brandon Flowers has just announced his third solo album. It's titled Thrasher. It draws from music he heard in his formative years growing up in rural Utah in what's said to be some of his most honest songwriting to date. And what's wild about this, it's Brandon's first bit of solo work to release in over 10 years. Thankfully, we're getting a whole album. The first single has just released on Wednesday. It's titled Plans. Let's hop right in. Country Club on Triple J and ABC Country.

It was new music by Lily Miola. That track was titled Should Have Known Better. She just announced her debut album set to release on the 17th of July. The body of work is titled Lucky to Be. Very keen to get you some more info on that as we approach next month. At the top, it was new music by Brandon Flowers with Plans. G'day, you with me, Outback Tom. This is Country Club on Triple J.

It's straight off Triple J Unearthed. Her name is Gertie May. After releasing an album and EP in 2020 under a different name, Gertie May has spent the last few years just trying to get by. But now she's back with a new name and finally ready to share what's been cooking. And may I say, Gertie, thank you very much for that beautiful track. It's titled Kissing in Public, and I'll be staying in the loop with further releases. What a warm sound. At the top, it was the country soul gorgeousness of Alex Lambert with Lay Me Down in a Pickup. It's his fourth release this year, and honestly, I'm hoping for more. G'day, you with me, Outback Tom. This is Country Club on Triple J. We're about to hop over to Western Australia now with an artist by the name of Finn Pearson. Finn and his band have returned with Tunnel Lights. This is the final single from the upcoming EP arriving later this year. This alternative country rock outfit are following up after a marathon year. They delivered a string of singles, Rolling Stones feature, Wham nominations for Best Guitarist and Country Act of the Year, regional touring. They did support slots for Play Lunch, William Crichton, Eskimo Joe, the Southern River Band. See, I'm pretty keen to see what's to come from Finn Pearson. Let's hop into it. This is Tunnel Lights, Country Club on Triple J and ABC Country.

What an epic and such an interesting sound. The project is called Chet Sounds. It's a solo project by the enigmatic DIY artist Chet Tucker. He's just released a new album, first one in 2 years. It's called Tying Up Loose Ends. So if you like that track, Me and My Dog, there's plenty more of that 70s classic rock and folk sound to listen to. He's also supporting Leah Senior on Sunday the 5th of July in Thirroul, if you're around. At the top, it was Finn Pearson with Tunnel Lights, and in the middle, it was Anna Graves with America's Greatest Burnouts. I love her vocals. Anna also has her debut album coming out in August, 12 tunes on that record set to come. G'day, you with me, Outback Tom. This is Country Club on Triple J. It is time for me to bounce. I've got to head off, but it's been an absolute pleasure kicking it with you as always. Thanks for the company. Be sure to stick around, though. There's plenty more to come. And I want to leave you with some brand new Bedwin. It was recently I was thinking, where is Bedwin? She hasn't released an album in 5 years. And then she came right back. She's just released this brand new record. It's called Neon Summer Skin. 11 tracks on this album. I am so excited to get some new music.

0: things he might need, such as books, newspapers, and a pair of kitchen scissors. Mr. Hockney Sr. was also a man of many passionate political and social opinions. He wrote letters to Nixon and Khrushchev and the Pope, as well as to the manager of the local supermarket. He was also a committed pacifist and refused to fight in the Second World War, which led to his neighbour scrawling the word coward across the Hockney's house wall every night. But regardless of what others thought, Mr. Hockney Sr. would not be deterred from what he believed was right, and he brought his children up to do the same. This had a big payoff with son David, who, against all the expectations for a working-class gay boy from Bradford, grew up to become one of the world's most successful artists. David's portraits and landscapes are held in galleries around the world, from the National Portrait Gallery in London to MoMA in New York to our own NGV in Melbourne. A few years ago, one of David Hockney's paintings sold for $90 million at auction. That's the record for a work by a living artist. John's family memoir is called The Hockneys. Never worry what the neighbours think. Hi, John.
1: Hi. Hi, Cher.
0: Tell me about Bradford, John, the town that you were raised in. What kind of place was it, say, when your parents were young?
1: Mucky. And when I say mucky, extremely mucky. There's the smoke from the industry, the mills, and from domestic houses filled the air everywhere. There was a lot of poverty, but there was philanthropy. There was some wonderful philanthropic mill owners and who supported theatre, made parks, swimming pools and other things for people. And one part about Bradford, I mean, I can remember looking down from the top of a hill on it, smoke, and you see the smoke and the terraces and terraces of houses, all scattered amongst the mill chimneys. And it only went away when the mills closed down in summer for 2 weeks' holiday and the smoke disappeared and we got blue sky.
0: Once a year.
1: It was there.
0: Wow. But
1: it was a dirty town.
0: Where did your mum and dad first meet one another?
1: My mother became eventually Sunday school superintendent at the Methodist Mission in Bradford, Eastbrook Hall. My father, he grew up in Bradford. He had a brother called Willie, and Willie affected my father deeply. Willie was quite a happy chappy. He actually liked to drink, but he was called up in the 1914-18 war. And because of that, my father had to leave school when he was 14, and where they actually had said he could have gone to university.
0: He had to leave to help support the
1: family.
0: And
1: my grandmother insisted that he left, and he became a telegram boy for a little while, but then he found a job himself as a clerk, which he felt was a much better job, and was. And he stayed with them for 25 years.
0: So his bigger brother, Willie, had gone off to war. Did he come back from World War I?
1: He did come back. He came back a totally different, shattered person. I knew my Uncle Willie. I mean, I went to see him often. But he had no personality whatsoever. The memories must have been awful to what he had been, because he was in the trenches of northern France for most of his time, of 5 years. He'd seen men killed. He didn't talk much about it, but my father was incensed that the government did nothing to help. They'd just left them to themselves. And it was then that my father became a pacifist and said, war is what governments make and men have to fight them. And from that time on, my father was anti-war.
0: Was his family religious as well? Your mum had come from such a religious background. What about your dad's family?
1: No, they were not religious at all. They were, I mean, they were very kind people, they were very nice people. My grandmother, unfortunately, was very deaf. My grandmother

0: Very deaf, also with very thick glasses, so she couldn't see very well. And so you had to shout to her. And because she was virtually blind, she could see, but she couldn't see very well. The house was a bit scruffy, dirty, wasn't cleaned up at all. But she had cataracts removed at 80. And when she saw the state of the place, she had it all redecorated. But she was quite a funny lady, because we'd go and see her and she'd say, "Oh, just a minute, love, I'll just go and change my dress." Well, she'd come downstairs with another dress over the one that she'd already been wearing. And it was quite lovely, really.
1: So how did your mother and father meet? Because it sounds like they come from quite different worlds in Bradford.
0: Yes, they did. My father had a friend called Enoch. He basically didn't have many friends, but he had Enoch. And Enoch used to attend a thing called the Brotherhood on Sunday afternoons at Eastbrook Methodist Mission. 2,000 men went there every Sunday afternoon. And they would hear a speaker, they'd sing some hymns, have a prayer and have a talk. And my father went along, and one day there was Gypsy Smith, who was an evangelist in those days, came, and my father sort of accepted Christ as he saw it, and then in that days, and began, of course, attending the church and became a Sunday school teacher and studied and actually became a local preacher in the Methodist Mission as well as his general work. And that it was where then he began meeting Laura Thompson, my mother, because she was the Sunday school superintendent. And, of course, he was then a teacher. So it was there was nothing too much in it all the time, but it happened. You know, obviously she must have noticed him and thought him a handsome, charismatic man and a good Christian, which, of course, he was at that time.
1: So your mum and dad met through the Methodist Mission. Who made the first move, John, in getting things going romantically between them?
0: My mother told me. I started recording, when I went over, I'd start recording stories on the tape, of course, in those days, and I said, "Well, how did you meet Mum?" You know, and she said, "Well, at Eastbrook Methodist Mission, and he was a teacher." And I said, "Well, what happened? And how did you get married? Who asked?" And eventually, she went very quiet, and she says, "I'm not sure I should say this, but anyway, then she did, and I'm pleased she did." She said, "Well, she'd gone to her mother and said to her mother, 'Is it all right if a girl, like a man usually asks the girl, is it all right if the girl asks the man?'" And her mother said, "Well, I don't know, but you could write to him." And so she wrote to Kenneth, asked him to marry her. And when, of course, he gets home, he finds this letter. By the way, beautiful script handwriting. They both had super script handwriting. And, of course, he looks at it. Well, any man, she was quite attractive, you know, and, of course, he knew that she was Sunday school and chapel. And he said yes straight away.
1: That's a good letter to get in the post.
0: So that was it.
1: And what happened to your family when World War II broke out? What did that mean for Bradford?
0: That was it was a terrible time, and especially for me. I can really feel, for a lot of people at that time, but through my mother when she was telling me this story, because in September 1939, I was 8 months in the womb, and this was, of course, war had been declared, and a month later they were evacuating most of the people, you know, in England, or people coming into the country and away out of the main cities. And they thought Bradford might be a target because of the wool, because of weaving wool and material. And so suddenly my mother and four of the kids were all going to be evacuated. The problem was that two of the kids, my oldest brother Paul and Philip, they went on a Friday. And she took them down to the train with David and Margaret

0: deeply distressed.
1: So the two elder boys had to go to a separate place.
0: So imagine you have no idea where your children are going. You have no idea who they're going to be with. And you don't even know when you're going to see them again. I mean, the angst of everybody in England at that time who was evacuated must have been a terrible, terrible situation. And then they went on this Sunday. Paul and Philip went on Friday, and my mother went on Sunday with Margaret and David, and of course, very pregnant with me, leaving my father. He, of course, had to go back to an empty house, not again knowing when is he going. And we had no mobile phones. There was no, in fact, we didn't even have a phone, I think, at that stage.
1: What was your father's attitude to the war, John?
0: Well, he certainly wasn't going to be in it, as I said, because he felt government started wars, it was men that had to fight them. This was at that time, and he was very strong in that belief, so he kept working. But one of the awful things that happened was a neighbour, who was a policeman actually, began writing on the wall every night, "Coward." And it was done in a distemper paint, so it was a water-based paint, so easily to wash off.
1: So your dad would wash it off each morning?
0: Every morning he would wash it off, every night it went on. And this began then to affect my mother and the boys who were at school. You know, they didn't understand. They didn't understand his belief. They thought he was a coward, and they began thinking that. And, of course, that distressed my father. And so he looked out for another house, which I think was wonderful for us all because it really brought us all together. And in a beautiful place, it was green. We saw green fields. And
1: so it was a little bit outside of
0: outside, Bradford. About 2.5 miles outside of the city centre, over the top of a hill. And so we were looking across Airedale and into woods and green fields. And a little church, a little village further on, you know. I mean, it was quite lovely. It was two attics and two bedrooms. So my sister, the only girl, she had one little room. My parents, of course, had one. And David and I had the other, and Paul and Philip had the front bedroom.
1: Five kids, two adults. It must have been a fairly noisy house, was it?
0: It was, but I don't think they minded at all. I mean, when we say noise, I think we... didn't we sang, we played games and we squabbled. I mean, there was squabbles and the usual things kids get up to. But, you know, we played a lot of board games. And the one other thing that my parents invested in, which was an investment and it must have cost them, was Arthur Mee's Children Encyclopedia and a wonderful volume called Lands and Peoples. So... especially on the days that we couldn't go out because it was either too awful outside, the weather was bad, we would look at the books and we always had to wash our hands and we would never, ever, ever turn the page of and fold a corner of a book. And we were carried away to around the world with these books. It was wonderful.
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1: On Conversations today, my guest is John Hockney. His memoir is Never Worry What the Neighbours Think. Who was the disciplinarian in the family, your mum or your dad?
0: Mum.
1: And what punishments were meted out when you Hockneys would misbehave?
0: To bed without tea. They never, ever chastised. There was no physical chastising. And it was worse going, especially when it was a summer night, which it didn't get dark till 11 or something, you know what I mean? And you had to go to bed at 5 o'clock because you'd done something wrong. So they were kind in that sense, I think.
1: Money was always pretty short. There was a time where you needed a new pair of swimming trunks to take part in a competition. Can you bear to remember what happened?
0: I do, yeah. I had gone to grammar school by that stage and I was made house captain and I asked my mother if I could have a new pair of swimming trunks and she looked at me with watery eyes. I can still

0: here and saying I can't, but I'll make you some. Now, I had no problem, because she made little shirts for us, or little shorts she made for us. In fact, she'd made my school blazer for me and embroidered a badge. I mean, she was very clever. And so I had no problem. She said, well, I'll have it there for you for 2 weeks' time. And time came, I picked it up, I had my tea, I rushed down to the main baths in Bradford, swimming, we call them swimming baths then, at the Windsor Pool. And I really felt, I'm going to win tonight. I know I'm going to win. I'm good. I feel good about it. And I opened the towel, and here was a pair of hand-knitted battleship grey wool trunks. And I thought, wool, water, what have you done to me, mother? And I tied them on. Well, the lads shouted things like wearing the tea cosy, because we used to have tea cosies and things. I mean, it was quite funny.
1: What happened when they hit the water? Those knitted.
0: You stood on a board with your arms out, and everybody's hushed. Every eye on me, and I take off. I lift off, and as soon as I hit the water, of course, I go down. The trunks stay on top, and I had to hold my breath, pull them on, and pull them on underneath. When I got out and pulled on the bars, they stayed down again. Well, of course, you know, I was 12 years old. All these people looking at me, I mean, I was very embarrassed and vowed I'd never swim again.
1: I bet they reminded you of that in the streets of Bradford afterwards.
0: Oh well, there were people that nudge and look and say, but I mean, you realise later, of course, when it's all gone, that, I mean, she made them with a lot of love, and really the only thing that she could have done at the time.
1: What happened to your father's job as a clerk after the end of the war?
0: We'd moved to the new house in Ecclesfield by that time, and the war finished, which was fantastic. Lots of things were happening then. Street lights came on. If you've never, ever known total blackness, it is very eerie when there is no other light. Let's say it's a dark night, no moon, there is nothing. It is a very, very eerie experience. And suddenly, street lights came on, the shop windows started lighting up, colours, buses became red or blue, and it was marvellous. I mean, everything was coming to life, and people's smiles on their faces and everything else. But my father went in to work very soon after the war. He was given a week's wages in lieu and told his services were never not needed again. Now, he knew perfectly well it was really because he'd been his belief as a pacifist. But on the other hand, comptometers were coming out, machines were coming out that had paper in them that could do things. So he was also becoming, you know, surplus.
1: So yeah. he was laid off. Did your mum think about going out to find paid work?
0: She did, and she went to a jam factory for half a day. You've got to remember, she had been brought up Salvation Army, chapel. She'd never really faced what we call ordinary people who might swear and you know, tell mucky jokes or things, and she just couldn't stand it.
1: The way the other women at the jam factory were talking.
0: I feel, in a way, I mean, I think to myself later on, I think, well, there was opportunity for you, Mum, but she didn't look at it like that. So, and I can't blame her. I mean, I can't.
1: So how did your dad try to make ends meet?
0: He was very good with his hands, and he began getting second-hand baby prams and making doll's prams. Now, prams were like gold. You could not get them. And he was very clever. He would spray them new, and my mother would sew a new hood and put it on the pram. And the little doll's prams, he'd send me to deliver it, because we'd go on a double-decker bus and it'd fit underneath the staircase. And it was only cost some tuppence.
1: Cheaper to send the kids.
0: Cheaper to send me than to pay for it on a rail.

0: So we used to go off to little places, to towns, delivering these little prams.
1: Where did he advertise them, John?
0: Oh, in the newspaper, he would put an advert in on a Friday night, ring this particular number on a Saturday morning between 9 and 11 or something. Now, we didn't have a phone. What he'd done, he's got the local telephone box number, and he carried a chair and his newspaper, and he'd sit outside the telephone box waiting for it to ring. So if anybody came, he said, "Excuse me, I'm waiting for a call." And he read his newspaper. I mean, as I say, never worry what the neighbours think at all.
1: What was the favourite thing for you and your brother David and your dad to do on a Saturday afternoon?
0: My father did like a laugh, and he used to have his own jokes, but he took us to either the cinema or to a live theatre called the Alhambra in Bradford, which should have, and if the live theatre usually would be, there'd be a musical, a act, a conjurer, you know, it was a variety show, a little variety thing. And we'd go up into the balcony. If it was the films, we'd go to see either Charlie Chaplin or Laurel and Hardy. And certainly, I mean, when we think about it, we saw Charlie Chaplin in City Lights. We saw that about 9 times. Now, that's a silent film. But we still laughed. I mean, it was. I've still got a copy. I still myself. I love it. Occasionally, I still get it out. We'd eat some fish and chips behind the Odeon cinema, and then he'd take us for a half pint of sarsaparilla, which is to cleanse your blood, you know, because during the war we didn't get all the good things we should normally get. Then we actually went to the Bradford Alhambra one time and actually saw Laurel and Hardy live.
1: Live?
0: It was in the early 50s. They did a tour of England. And actually saw them live. I mean, it was unbelievable. And very strange, because I was so used to seeing them black and white. I was, and I'm here they are in colour. And it looked different. And Oliver, of course, he was very fat then, really red face from drinking. They did the bed scene, which they do in a film, and it's very funny. But we actually saw them live, and that was a real thrill.
1: Did your dad tell jokes himself, sing songs? Was he a performer as well as enjoying classic performances?
0: There was a musical artist called Little Billy Williams. He was an Australian, well known here apparently, but also went off to England, and he was very famous in England, and sang little songs about Willie's wild woodbines, which is the cigarette, and the little boy smokes it and then falls sick in the tram lines. I mean, it was real sort of old music hall stuff.
1: And your dad would sing those?
0: He would sing those, and there was another one at Christmas, Why Don't Santa Claus Bring Something to Me? Why doesn't he never, never call? He always brings plenty of toys to the little boy next door, but nothing to me at all. And I've heard of Christmas carols and I've seen the Christmas tree, but I never, ever get a little toy. Not me. You know what I mean? Real sad little songs. But there were people like that, I think, at the time.
1: What did your mum think about you and your brother and your dad spending this time at the music hall and the cinema?
0: Well, I'm glad you brought that up, because that was the one thing. It concerned me deeply, this, because we would come home and she would really just be very angry that she'd spent some money to take us to the cinema. It might have cost tuppence each, sixpence, but sixpence was sixpence. But the problem was, it wasn't a thing between my mother and my father. It became we were included, and I was very distressed for many years, actually, because it was a laugh. And even when we went to chapel, you didn't get the laughs. You didn't get the belly laughs. And those belly laughs were just as good as as singing some hymns and praying on a Sunday, I think.
1: That's good for the soul.
0: Yeah, it was. Podcast.

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1: My guest on Conversations today is John Hockney. I spoke to John after the release of his memoir, Hockney's Never Worry What the Neighbours Think, which looks back on his early life growing up during the Second World War. John was the youngest of five Hockney siblings. His brother, the renowned artist David Hockney, died a few weeks ago. Tell me how your dad would dress when he was out on the streets of Bradford. What would he look like?
2: I loved it. He wore three-piece suits, bow ties, clip-on ones from jumble sales, in lots of jumble sales, and you could pick these things up there. And then he would put little fluorescent dots on them.
1: Little stickers?
2: Yeah, the ones that you get from the newspaper agent, yeah. And he'd stick these on. So one bow tie might have a bright orange, a bright yellow, and a bright red, or even bright blue. And, of course, he's in a three-piece suit. And he was, in a way, he was Chaplin-esque in his appearance, except he wore a trilby. But when he walked, he bounced. You could always see him. His head would bounce up and down, and he always had a walking stick. I said, you know, one day, why do you wear them? Why do you put the dots on? He said, to make people smile, John. He says, come down the road and you'll see. And they did. People smiled, and I thought it was a wonderful way of doing something. I mean, that's what he thought.
1: Where would he keep his newspapers and books when he was out and about?
2: Well, he had special pockets made inside his coats that'll take newspapers, scissors. David, I had gone over to England one time, and just before I was leaving, David wanted to take us up to Port Merion in Wales, beautiful little spot on the Welsh coast, and we arrived just after lunch, and they said, well, we'll make you a salad. So we sat at this table, four of us, my mother on my left, father on the right, and David opposite me. And I felt the table shaking, and I looked over, and David was holding himself, laughing. And he sort of nodded his head over towards my father, and he'd taken a sheath out of his pocket, and he was cutting up his lettuce. And my mother starts crying and saying, oh, you don't, it's all right for you, but I have this all the time. Well, I mean, when you think that today there are these instruments that people can help to cut lettuce up and things for, you know, he had arthritis. My mother had terrible arthritis.
1: So he wasn't worried about what was the done thing.
2: But
1: he wanted the effective solution.
2: Always an effective solution.
1: Well, tell me about his safety armband. That's sort of in this tradition too that he invented.
2: He did. This was way before anybody else did it, and he found some luminous material, because also he used to make big Ban the Bomb banners for the campaign for nuclear disarmament, and he used some of this very fluorescent material to make letters so they'd really stand out. But he used to go down to posted lots of letters, usually to politicians and world leaders, and he'd go at night. So, of course, he had to cross a busy road, and he thought by putting these coloured armbands on, the fluorescent ones, the cars would see him and slow down, which I thought was a perfectly good. I didn't see it as anything strange at all myself. I thought, good on you. And now today, of course, we've got lots of that, haven't we?
1: You say that he was writing letters to prime ministers and presidents and other famous people. Did he sign them with his own name, John?
2: Not always. See, if we spell Hockney backwards, it's Yenko.
1: Sounds a bit Russian.
2: So it's a bit Russian. So when he wrote to anybody in Russia, he used to write a Khrushchev, and he'd sign himself Yenko. And another one he would use is KH with the word AITCH, which of course is a hyphen for the letter H.

0: And then Ken and a youth of Ken Law, which was Kenneth and Laura. He used a lot of.
1: Did he
0: names.
1: Get replies from yes. these world leaders?
0: He got lots of replies, and sadly he'd got letters from Khrushchev. He'd got letters from Nixon in those days, Archbishop Canterbury, the Pope.
1: The Pope.
0: He wrote to the Pope and asked him to sell the solid gold telephone he has on his bedside and give the money to the people of Mexico. I don't think he did it. But,
1: it's a fair enough suggestion, but
0: they
1: I think.
0: He did get sometimes little cards back saying, "We thank you for your letter," those sort of things. Mm. Not always a handwritten, but he did get responses from the British prime ministers and the parliamentarians, because he fought long and hard for the cessation of capital punishment. Long time. And he was actually invited to the Houses of Parliament by Sidney Silverman, MP, when it actually was passed and the law was passed that there was no more capital punishment.
1: It wasn't all world leaders and significant issues such as capital punishment. What letter did he write to the local supermarket manager?
0: Oh, that was a wonderful one, wasn't it? He wrote a letter about ISIL toilet rolls. And instead of writing it to ISIL, I mean, where they might look and think, well, we'll give you a year's supply, he wrote it to the local supermarket manager and said that he's very happy with ISIL toilet rolls because they perforate exactly where they should do, always, every time, and they're very good.
1: Speaking of that supermarket, what would he do with the plastic bags that he was given when he shopped there?
0: There's another thing. I mean, we would never, ever been able to go home with a T-shirt that said Coca-Cola on it or anything, because he said, unless we had a contract with Coca-Cola and they were paying us to advertise their product. And actually, you think it makes sense. I mean, why have all this on somebody's T-shirt? But he said, absolutely not. And so even when he was shopping, if he'd bought something at Morrison's supermarket, he'd turn the bag inside out so it wasn't actually advertising. It was just white, or you might see something through it, but he would not ever advertise anything unless he was being paid for it.
1: One of his great social campaigns was smoking, anti-smoking. How did he used to advertise his beliefs against smoking, which again was very much ahead of his time?
0: I think he was. I mean, he was certainly, because he started in 1955 and as a one-man band really at that time, and he'd have his posters and he'd stand outside a little kiosk, a cigarette kiosk in Bradford, and the police had come and tell him to move on because they'd got a complaint, and he'd move off. But he designed a badge which was white background, and it was, well, to me it looked a bit kidney shaped, but he said it was a long, and that was orange, and that's all it had on it except for the little black dot inside the orange. And people would say, well, what's the badge for? He says, I'm glad you asked, because you smoke, you see, and you see that little black dot there, that's the cancer that you're getting into your lungs from smoking. And then he'd tell them, well, of course, either they'd run off or take no notice. But I mean, he was a man ahead of his time. He made posters in fluorescent on a black background with fluorescent. The letters really show out. And He was very clever, and he thought, don't put them where people can't see him, put them where bus stop is. And so he actually paid money to put it on a little hoarding where the bus stop would stop so people could read it.
1: Did his own children follow that anti-smoking advice?
0: No, we all smoked. All of us smoked.
1: That must have broken his heart.
0: It did, because he went on radio in Leeds a Christmas Day morning or something, and it sounded wonderful what they were talking about. And then the last question was, and do your children smoke? He said, yeah.
1: Were you and your siblings ever embarrassed about him as kids? Did you ever?
0: About my father?
1: Yeah, did you ever feel self-conscious about his public persona?
0: I don't

0: I don't think, because I think we understood a bit more, maybe, what was behind it. I mean, we didn't agree with him all the time. Don't get me wrong. We didn't agree with him all the time. But I think his energy that he put into everything he did for peace, even for the Arthritis Foundation, because he'd got arthritis, my mother crippled with it. I mean, he would make posters for them. Everything that he did was really for the benefit of someone else.
1: Do you have early memories of David painting at home when you were growing up? Was he a kid who was always scribbling on paper or making drawings?
0: We shared an attic bedroom, and I would have probably only been about 4 or 5 when he started going downstairs early in the morning. Newspapers used to come early in England and they get pushed through your door, through a letterbox, so it actually comes inside the house. So David would go downstairs and he started drawing on the selvage edge of the newspaper, the white bit, you know, because that was the only paper that he could get hold of at the time. Now, I'm not saying they were the greatest drawings, but they were of faces, there were of little houses, little streets, villages. Nothing exact particularly, but it was obvious that he wanted to express himself on paper. And this was the way he could do it. Now, as soon as the war finished, and we certainly got a bit more money, my mother bought him an actual sketch pad, which was wonderful for him to do. And when he'd filled it, she'd buy him another. Now, then she kept those. He never wanted her to keep them, but he still got them now. I mean, that was something that was really wonderful. So it was really probably not until when David was about 8 that there was a realisation that we didn't know what, but he was certainly going to be something different.
1: Did the two of you spend much time exploring the countryside around Bradford together?
0: We did. Always school holidays, we'd always go either rambles or walks, you know, along either on the canal bank to Kirkshall Abbey or over to Bolton Abbey in Ilkley, which were quite some distance for us to walk. But there was one particular morning we were deciding what to do, and then my eldest brother said, well, if you like, you can take the tandem. And he bought
1: a tandem bicycle
0: for so he could have it with his girlfriend. So that made a big difference. So we thought, well, we'll ride up to Harrogate and then come back through Knaresborough, another lovely place where a castle is there, and back home, and that would be a nice sort of leisurely day out. And my mother had no bread left, so she gave us tuppence each, just for a bag of chips each for the day, so expecting that, you know, we'll be back 4 o'clock, 5 o'clock. And we got on the tandem and we made very fast time up to Harrogate. And so David decides, because he's steering at the front, I've got to follow.
1: Doing the legwork at the back.
0: And doing the legwork. And we go off to Pateley Bridge. And as we turn into the village, we sniff the fish and chips and we have one, we spend two pence on some chips and some scraps. And we eat those, gorge those down. And he said, oh, I know a better way back. We don't have to go back the same way. Well, he takes the wrong road, actually. Then the next thing, the road peters out. And there isn't a road. We have to go over a stile. And we're hungry. And there was a little village. So we went back there and knocked on somebody's door, not worrying what the neighbours think, and asked if we could buy 2 pennyworth of bread. And there was this wonderful, I can picture her now, rosy red face in a bonnet and a big apron, white. And she gave us a loaf of bread that she'd not cooked long. It was still warm. And she took our tuppence and we gorged this bread and then went over the stile. And then we happened to get a slow puncture, which I thought was a slow puncture. We had to keep stopping and pumping it up. And eventually, when we eventually got back to a main road again, it was dark.
1: Your poor mum must have been terrified about the two.

0: Oh, it's amazing. She had an incredible ability not to worry. She told us always, if you get stuck, go and find a policeman and they'd help you. Or reverse charges in telephone box, because by that time we did have a phone. And we had to do that. We found this telephone box. It was dark and we'd still 30 miles to ride to Bradford to get back home. So it was 2 o'clock in the morning by the time we got there. It was a lovely day out.
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2: On Conversations today, my guest is John Hockney. What did your parents think about David going to art school?
0: He finished Bradford Grammar School. He won a scholarship to go there. Of course, by that time, he knew he wanted to learn about art. And there was an art class in the first form for an hour and a half a week. But then he discovered it was only in the first form unless you were not academic. So when David was 11 years old, he made his life plan. He was not going to be academic. He wanted the 1.5 hours to learn how to draw and paint. So he stayed down. Now, that was pretty hard on the headmaster from there and the trustees who'd given him the scholarship. But he was adamant that only in the last year did he begin to do the work to qualify so that he could go to art college. And so when David left school, it came time and Mum said, well, you've got to get a job. My parents were pretty strict. They said, well, it's only fair to the others, David. You've got to work, you know. They wanted to do other things. So he eventually thought it out, and then he came back and he said, well, we have so many holidays during the year, virtually 3 months or 4 months, and if I work those holidays and give you the money, if we can get a grant from Bradford Council for me to go to art college, would you agree? And they said yes. And he was good to his word. He worked on a farm and he gave my mother the money. So that got him to art college.
2: What did he wear to art college when he started?
0: Well, when he started, he wore a bowler hat, some striped trousers and a black jacket, which was like a morning suit. But it was what Stanley Spencer wore. Stanley Spencer was a very well-known British artist. And David wore this and people thought, and he knitted a 12-foot-long scarf himself, red it was, and he wore that sometimes with a duffel coat. And when he went to college, they nicknamed him Boris because they thought he looked like a Russian peasant or something.
2: And how would he carry his paints and paper about when they were doing outside painting?
0: Well, because my father was dealing in second-hand prams, he was able to find an old pram, which he used, and he pushed around everywhere with his easel, because carrying an easel and a canvas or something, you know, was pretty heavy and awkward. And so he used the pram, and he became a well-known figure around Bradford, pushing his pram with paints.
2: The apple doesn't fall too far from the tree is what I'm thinking, John.
0: Oh, absolutely. Never worrying what the neighbours thought either.
2: How did your parents find out that David was gay, and what kind of a issue was that for them, if it was one?
0: I still am not sure if they really understood, because I suppose I left at that time. I came to Australia. But when David declared his homosexuality, I rang him up immediately and just said, look, David, my mum's told me. I said, it doesn't bother me. You're still David as far as I'm concerned.
2: This was early 1960s, wasn't it?
0: This was 1962. It was still actually an offence under the British law, but there were people, Quentin Crisp, and there were actually some MPs quite a number of MPs, actually, who were gay, really.

0: and wanting to get that through. And it wasn't until, it didn't go through till 1967. But he didn't care. He announced it, and he didn't care what was going to happen. Now, what I think is that a lot of the gay people supported him, and that is sometimes, I think, how his fame began to take hold, because of the gay community at that time.
1: His career in the UK and then over in LA just went from strength to strength. And your father passed away, I suppose, really at the cusp of that. But your mum was around to really to see the full flowering. How did she spend her 85th birthday?
0: Well, David had a big exhibition in Paris, and so he invited my mother, and of course she's seeing all these wonderful people, all grand and everything, and the next morning she's taken to Chanel, and they measured her for this suit, which she's never, of course, ever had anything like it in her life. And she virtually, well, she didn't wear it out because she couldn't wear it out.
1: There was somewhere Chanel. She wore it, though. Where else did she wear it?
0: She wore it to Buckingham Palace. When she went with David, he got an Order of Merit. And she was with him then, and she was pushed in the wheelchair. She went in and she wore it to Buckingham Palace. Yes, she did. Lovely.
1: What is it like, John, to have a sibling who is so wildly successful? I mean, you know, there are successful siblings, and then having someone who's at the pinnacle of the art world the way your brother David is, does that ever get a little bit tiresome as the younger brother?
0: No, I mean, we're all different. We're all different. And, I mean, David certainly will be known for hundreds of years, we won't. But yet, on the other hand, I think my eldest brother Paul, Philip, Margaret, my sister, and myself, to a degree, we've all done okay. We've all accomplished something, and what I mean is we've left something that is for others as well. It's for community. I mean, David, of course, is leaving his art, but my eldest brother, he was Lord Mayor of Bradford. And Paul also was a comedian and eccentric, and unlike any other mayor they'd had, he loved the pomp and he loved getting dressed up in all the regalia. And when the coach was going through Bradford, it was gold coach going through Bradford, he cocked his leg over and he was pointing at he'd knitted some Union Jack socks. And of course it was Jubilee year, Union Jack. And each of the mayors usually had some sort of charity that they would look at to support. And Paul had people knitting and selling these socks to make some money for a charity that was called Nell Bank. And it was some land that was on the other side of Ilkley, a lovely little place in Yorkshire, not far from Bradford, where children who had never had holidays could go and have a two-week holiday. That was a marvellous enterprise for Paul, I think, that they did.
1: And what about for you, John, when you look back over your life, where do you feel that your contribution has most significantly been?
0: I was certainly a late starter for me. I was in display and graphics for many years, and I came out to Australia. But it was only when I once was in, we lived at Strathfield, and I'd gone to the library, and there was a little brochure, and it was promoting the Australian Storytelling Guild. And I thought, storytelling? My mother used to tell me I told stories all the time. I'd be interested in going along to see this. And I went along. Well, I was gobsmacked. I mean, I just took me in. I realised, I mean, I was a performer. I could play the guitar. I could sing. I could draw. I could create. And I had imagination enough for stories, and I made stories. I made my own stories up. And so I began storytelling, and I started going around primary schools, until one day a lady came up and asked us, did we ever think of stories for older people, aged care? And we put together an hours-long programme with songs, and some ideas, and we collected some washboards and sad irons and a few old pieces to take there to help. And the first performance was in Neutral Bay, and I was singing the first song, singing away, and they pushed this lady into the background, and she shouted at the top of her voice, "Ah, shut up." And, of course, we'd still got 55 minutes to go, which was pretty tough. But immediately we'd finished, the diversional therapy who'd hired us came up and said, "She's been here 3 years. She has never spoken. She can't stop her now. She was an opera singer. She didn't like my voice." Well, that didn't matter. But we were gobsmacked. I mean, here was something we thought, wow, it was perfect. And we really all flipped. I didn't bother doing any more children's. We just concentrated on aged care. And what happened, I mean, was that not only were we sharing stories, but afterwards people would come up and saying, and then they'd tell us a story. And sometimes we could use that, sometimes it gave us other ideas, but it really connected these old people. And that was something fabulous to do.
1: And thank you so much for sharing the stories of the Hockney family with us on Conversations. Thank you, John.
0: Thank you. Thank you, sir.
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1: I recorded this conversation with John Hockney in 2020 after he'd released his memoir, Hockneys, Never Worry What the Neighbours Think. John's older brother, the much-loved artist David Hockney, died on June the 11th at the age of 88. This episode of Conversations was produced by Nicola Harrison. The executive producer was Carmel Rooney. I'm Sarah Kanoski. Thanks for listening.
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11: ABC News, I'm Eliza Getzey. The Department of Foreign Affairs and Trade says it's providing consular assistance to the family of an Australian reported missing in Mexico. Interpol has issued a yellow notice for 35-year-old West Australian Jesse Brazzese. On social media, Mr. Brazzese's family says he hasn't been heard from since the 3rd of June, with his last known location, the holiday destination of Cancun. UK Prime Minister Keir Starmer has unveiled his long-delayed defence investment plan, promising an increase of nearly $29 billion in funding to better equip Britain to fight future wars. He'll take his plan to Ankara for a NATO meeting next week, likely to be his last foreign engagement. Mr. Starmer has acknowledged new governments could build on his blueprint and says the UK needs to stand more firmly on its own two feet.
12: We must do what it takes to meet this new world head-on, to keep our country safe and seize the opportunities that come from investing in our sovereign strength. That is what we're doing. That's why we're transforming a defence programme that, frankly, for too long has been underfunded and unsuited to the threats that we face.
11: Meanwhile, Qatar's foreign ministry says US envoy Steve Witkoff and President Donald Trump's son-in-law Jared Kushner will be in Doha to meet Qatari mediators to discuss US-Iran negotiations. But the ministry adds there will not be a high-level meeting between Washington and Tehran. The diplomacy follows exchanges of fire over the weekend that have tested the interim accord between the United States and Iran, signed on the 17th of June. The pact allows 60 days for the two sides to negotiate a permanent truce in the conflict. Thai police have released new details about the death of a 17-year-old girl who police allege was murdered in Thailand by an Australian man. Kaysen Ho has more.
13: Local police have charged 45-year-old Simon Carmen over the murder of Thai teenager Tunchanok Donhum La after they found her body stuffed in a suitcase near the coastal city of Pattaya. Police allege Mr. Carmen met the teenager in the early hours of last Thursday morning and took her back to his condominium. A friend of the girl has told police Miss Donhum La texted her upon arriving, saying she was in his room and it was very messy. The friend says she then lost contact. Thai police say Mr. Carmen has confessed to killing the teenager after an argument, but say he has denied the charges against him.
11: Police officers have been deployed across South Africa because of fears anti-immigration protests could turn violent. South African President Cyril Ramaphosa has urged those planning to take part to do so without intimidation, threats or ultimatums. The planned protests mark an unofficial deadline set by campaigners for all undocumented foreigners to leave the country. Many have already fled to escape violence and intimidation. Back home, the federal government's used additional safety powers for the first time to cut off funding for an early education service. Last year, Labor passed reforms allowing it to stop providing Commonwealth funding to childcare centres that don't meet national safety and quality standards. The government had issued a warning to Laugh and Learn Family Daycare Education and Training in Victoria, but Education Minister Jason Clare says the service continued to not meet the standards.
14: Mr. Speaker, this is not the end. This is just the start. The truth is that this work will never end and will continue to take the steps we need to take to keep our kids safe.
11: A former partner at KPMG turned whistleblower says there are systemic issues in the professional services sector that need to be addressed. Two Ernst & Young employees were on secondment to the Commonwealth Bank when it's alleged they looked up the Prime Minister's personal banking details. One of the men and another man who was not an EY employee were charged with accessing restricted data without authorisation. University of Wollongong professor and former whistleblower Brendan Lyon says it's very concerning.
15: You've got a couple of junior people who've done something allegedly criminal and certainly stupid, but they've done it through a lack of experience, wisdom and understanding. On the other hand, you're seeing exposures of systemic misuse of client data at the most senior levels of the Big Four firms.
11: And Socceroos winger Christian Volpato says he's glad he chose to represent Australia and not Italy as he prepares to take on Egypt in Dallas in round of 32 clash at the FIFA World Cup. Volpato says it just feels right to represent Australia.
16: I'm grateful that I made my decision. It came from my heart and, you know, some things may take longer than others. Some people are different. But with me, you know, I felt it was time and so happy I made the decision.
11: This is ABC News.
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18: This is Pacific Beat on ABC Radio Australia. And coming up, the French loyalists may have joined forces to win big in New Caledonia's provincial elections, but the balance of power is in the hands of a party with just 4 seats in Congress. And scientists raised the alarm over deep sea mining and the potential threat posed to the Pacific Ocean by radioactive particles. Hello, I'm Richard Ewart. More on those stories to come. But first, the small print of the Nakamal Agreement signed by Vanuatu and Australia is under scrutiny now. The contents of the historic document have been made public. In the end, it stopped short of putting a block on Chinese investment, but Port Vila has agreed to consult Canberra on any proposed third-party engagement in critical infrastructure, which must remain free from militarisation. And that clause, above all else, has provoked an angry response on Vanuatu's opposition benches, with MP Andrew Wilbur accusing the NAPAT government of undermining the country's sovereignty.
19: The country belongs to the people, and for this Nakamal agreement, there was no consultation among the people of Vanuatu about it. And a phrase this concern in Parliament to the Prime Minister and the Deputy Prime Minister and ask if they can give us a copy of this agreement so that we can also put our input into the agreement. And the Prime Minister stood up and promised that he doesn't see anything wrong with giving out a copy to the members of Parliament. And after the Parliament sitting, I've been trying to follow up if they can give us a copy so we can also give our input. And I also think that why the consultation should be done before the Prime Minister went to sign the agreement. Because yesterday I saw it on the Prime Minister's Facebook page that the Prime Minister will let everyone know about this agreement after he signed it. And I don't think that's a proper way of doing things.
20: The Nakamala's agreement has been watered down significantly, particularly around limiting Chinese investment in critical infrastructure. Do you consider this fashion that is being signed a win or a lose for Vanuatu?
19: First of all, I will say that critical infrastructures are the country's most important assets, and I think the decision to go and sign the agreement to say that we should consult anyone for our critical infrastructures doesn't really go in line with our sovereignty. And I think it undermines our sovereignty in a way that this land, Vanuatu, belongs to the people of Vanuatu. And our developments and our partners, it is something that Vanuatu would decide on its own whether we want to build anything to help the growth of the country. We should do that on our own. We don't need to consult anyone about it. And when I see the workings of the critical infrastructures that we should consult Australia about it, and I think that really undermines the sovereignty of Vanuatu.
20: Do you think this agreement will strengthen Vanuatu's relationship with Australia or weaken it?
19: I saw the Prime Minister of Australia posted that it's a win-win agreement for both countries. But my view is for us to wait and see how this agreement will come into effect in the years to come, then I can give my point of view.
18: Vanuatu opposition MP Andrew Wilbur speaking there to Lily Rose Wellwell. Well, while the contents of the Nakamala agreement are out in the public arena, the cost of Australia's investment has not been disclosed, although the Minister for Pacific Affairs, Pat Conroy, insists the figure is not a secret and says it will be included in the end of financial year budget statement. On the question of sealing the country off from the possibility of housing a foreign military base at some point in the future, Mr. Conroy says the heart of the deal is all about ensuring that in times of need, Vanuatu looks to Australia first.
21: We've been very clear that there are many countries who are ramping up their efforts in the Pacific. We've been very clear that we're in a permanent state of contest in the region, and we've been very clear that China is seeking an ongoing security presence in the region. So this is not about any countries other than Vanuatu and Australia. This agreement confirms that we're their security partner of choice through a range of clauses, including that one, and that's a great day for Australia and a great day for Vanuatu.
22: Many treaties are, of course, about a range of issues. They have to be of mutual benefit, you would think. Ultimately, isn't it important for the government to level with Australians that this is about the growing influence of China?
21: Well, we have levelled. We've been very clear.
22: It is
21: both
22: that?
21: Both Penny Wong and I have been very clear that we're in a permanent state of contest in the region. We've been very clear that China is seeking to have a permanent security presence in the region. We've been very clear that we want to live our lives by the PIF leaders' communique from 2022 that said that if there's a gap in Pacific security, you should look to the Pacific first. We want to be the security partner of choice for the region, and this agreement helps do that. So we're levelling with the Australian people. It also says that Australia is the primary policing partner for Vanuatu. If they've got gaps, they'll go to Pacific Island Forum leaders first. Mm. If they need humanitarian assistance after a natural disaster, they'll go to Australia, New Zealand or France first. So this is an agreement that makes both countries safer and more secure. And that's a good thing for Australia.
22: And is Vanuatu clear?

0: on that too?
1: Well, it's in clauses in black and white. This is a legally binding agreement under international law. We would call it a treaty. It is a good day for both countries.
0: The Prime Minister of Vanuatu pulled out of the signing ceremony 10 months ago. You were on the cusp of an agreement, then it fell over around concerns around sovereignty, as you well know. Have you had to water this down to get it over the line?
1: Not at all. We've addressed their concerns. Their concerns, as Prime Minister Napat said on the public record, were around investment in infrastructure and having a treaty that didn't prevent other countries, other development partners investing in infrastructure. And this agreement allows that.
0: But so it means that, for instance, and it's obviously coming up next, a deal with China is fine and inevitability, right?
1: Well, the treaty very clearly says on infrastructure that there'll be permission for militarisation of infrastructure or foreign interference in infrastructure. It also requires Vanuatu to consult with us before third-party engagement in infrastructure and for us to provide technical and planning assistance in that case. So this agreement addresses both our concerns around how other countries invest in infrastructure in the region, but it preserves the sovereignty of both nations. So this is a way of tackling the challenges through a way that reflects both parties' interests.
0: You haven't stopped Vanuatu from engaging with other countries on security and policing, though. Do you wish you could?
1: Well, we've achieved our long-desired policy objectives through other means, and those means are our commitment, something that Vanuatu's long held as a sovereign government, that they will not allow foreign military bases in their country. This also puts in a legally binding treaty a commitment that we're their primary policing partner, and if there's gaps in their policing, that they will prioritise going to other Pacific Island nations first, including Australia. So it addresses our security concerns through more positive reflections rather than negative requirements.
2: Pat Conroy, Australia's Minister for Pacific Affairs, he was talking there to Patricia Karvelas. There could yet be a power struggle in Congress after the first provincial elections in New Caledonia for 7 years, and it would centre on the decision-making of the smallest party, which won just 4 seats, but enough to hold a balance of power. From a broader perspective, some of the comings and goings are likely to impact on any further talks under the auspices of the French government, designed to reach a deal on the Pacific Territory's long-term political future. Ireland's Business New Caledonia specialist Nick McClellan says the major shift has come in Noumea and surrounding regions, where the French loyalists banded together rather than fight it out at the ballot box as they have done in the past.
3: Three parties, the combined as the loyalists and another anti-independence party, Rassemblement Républicain, had a joint ticket in previous elections. They've often contested against each other. This time, with a united ticket, they won more than 41,000 votes in the southern province. That's 50% of those who were voting. People in the capital, Noumea, and surrounding towns, particularly those affected by the 2024 crisis, which saw CONAC protesters clash with French security forces. There's been enormous economic and social impact since that time, and people turned to the loyalists in the south. They now hold a clear majority in the Southern Provincial Assembly under current provincial president Sonia Bakes. But despite the enormous surge in the southern province for anti-independence parties, their dominance over the Southern Provincial Assembly, the actual Congress of New Caledonia, the national legislature, is pretty evenly divided, with this small Eve Oceanian party, Pacific Awakening, that means, holding the balance of power.
4: Congress meets on July 10th. What are you going to be watching for during these negotiations?
3: I think the crucial decision is with Milakula Tukamuli, the president of Eve Oceanian. In the last Congress, this small party held 3 seats. It's now got an extra seat, 4 in the National Congress. That gives leverage if it was to throw its 4 votes towards the conservative anti-independence bloc. They'd hold a majority in the Congress. Same thing, if the 4 votes went towards the pro-independence parties, of which there are a few different groups, they would hold 30 seats and therefore a majority in the 54-seat Congress. So we have to watch what Tukamuli decides. Last time, he leveraged that kingmaker role quite successfully to win a number of seats in commissions and the executive of the national legislature. He also got a seat in the government of New Caledonia after the Congress is appointed on the 10th of July. Then 11 people proportionally allocated towards the government, and that 11-member government chooses the president and vice president of New Caledonia. Once again, I suspect Eve Oceanian will try and get a seat in the government.

0: But all of those lists, with the exception of Hebe Oshinyan, failed to get a seat. So the Congress has really got two historic blocs, the pro-independence parties and the loyalists. That has implications for any future negotiations of a new political statute to replace the Noumea Accord, the 1998 agreement that's framed New Caledonia's society and politics for the last quarter of a century. The Bougival process, an attempt to develop a new statute, collapsed last April when the French National Assembly rejected the proposed text. Prime Minister Sébastien Lecornu of France has proposed that there should be further talks in coming weeks once the parliaments are appointed and the government's in place. But really, you've got the loyalists saying very clearly they do not want independence, and they've knocked out any voices from the conservative side who were more open to dialogue on this question. Similarly, the people from the National Union of Independence, UNI, had a really significant setback in these elections. This was a party that broke away from the main independence coalition, FLNKS. They lost a lot of ground in all three provinces, and indeed in the south, they didn't win any seats. In other provinces, particularly in the north, we have to wait and see what happens, but The Union Caledonian FLNKS list is just one seat ahead of the long-serving leader, Paul Néotine, the president of the Palika Party, and he's been head of the Northern Province since 1999. Now we'll have to see whether he holds that position. So the voices that might promote a different vision of a more compromise on this question are largely missing.
1: Nick McClellan from the online magazine Islands Business, reporting from Noumea. He was talking to Aggie Tupou. You're listening to the PM edition of Pacific Beat on ABC Radio Australia. I'm Richard Ewart. The latest report on the perceived dangers linked to deep sea mining has warned that the practice could cause radiation to leak into the ocean. Were that to happen, environmental advocates say the Pacific's fragile marine ecosystem, which many communities rely upon, could be at risk. As Jordan Fennell reports, the finding comes as the International Seabed Authority continues to try and reach agreement on a code of practice should deep sea mining in international waters ever actually start.
2: Scattered across the ocean floor are polymetallic nodules, small potato-sized rocks that are filled inside with sought-after critical minerals like cobalt, used to power clean energy and AI technology. But it's what coats the outside of these rocks that worries Dr. Helen Rosenbaum.
3: Radioactive particles, they're around us in the soil and in rocks, and in the sea they concentrate on the seafloor and especially on the surface of the polymetallic nodules in the Pacific Ocean that the mining companies want to target.
2: Dr. Rosenbaum is the research coordinator for the Deep Sea Mining Campaign, an advocacy group opposed to deep sea mining. She says the radiation on the nodules emit what is called alpha radiation.
3: Under normal conditions, those radioactive elements are locked safely away. It's when they're disturbed that they become very dangerous. These huge mining machines will crush the seafloor and they'll create these clouds of sediment that are often called plumes. And these radioactive elements will then be released into the water.
2: While she says alpha radiation can be easily blocked by thin barriers like skin, it becomes dangerously toxic when swallowed or inhaled.
3: They are some of the most dangerous toxicants that we know about. They're like internal wrecking balls to our bodies. They can damage our cells, they can damage and mutate our genetic material, our DNA, and interfere with the function of our organs.
2: And she says there's a knowledge gap about what elevated levels of this radiation might do to the Pacific's marine ecosystem.
3: We could be most concerned about the organisms that are at the bottom of the food chain. If they're exposed to this form of contamination and they accumulate alpha radiation in their bodies, and then those small fish are then eaten by larger fish and we go up through the food chain, the top predator, of course, are humans.
2: Across the Pacific, a fierce debate is underway over whether countries should open their oceans to mining companies as demand for critical minerals has surged and nations race to power, clean energy, defence and tech. But Dr. Rosenbaum wants to see the knowledge gaps addressed before mining begins.
3: There are so many gaps in our knowledge about the impacts of deep sea mining, and we really need those gaps to be closed so that governments and people can make informed decisions about whether this is a path they want to go

0: down.
1: Commercial deep-sea mining is not yet taking place anywhere in the world, but in the Pacific, countries including Nauru, Kiribati and the Cook Islands have backed exploration in international waters, while the Cook Islands has also licensed companies to explore within its own ocean territory. In Cook Islands, Alana Smith, the director of the environmental organisation Te Pokare Society, believes the community is split 50-50 in its support for deep sea mining.
2: That can be put down to, you know, quite a lot of work being put in by our government with their community consultations to really promote that deep sea mining can be a way of diversifying our economy, bringing money back into our economy, more money back into our economy.
1: But she says this new report is a reminder for Pacific communities to be more informed about the knowledge gaps within deep sea mining.
2: The Pacific people rely on our ocean for a source of food. It's a part of our day-to-day living, really. So we need to really understand what is at risk here so we can make those wise decisions as to whether we're wanting to risk the livelihoods of our Pacific people and having a healthy ocean that is providing food for us.
1: In July, the International Seabed Authority is set to resume discussions to develop a deep sea mining code. And Alana hopes the priority will be filling the knowledge gaps before any decisions are made.
2: It appears to be very new sort of findings and research in this space with a lot more time needed to better understand the radioactive elements and the nodules and the further impacts that this could cause. And I really hope that states don't rush into decisions about deep sea mining anytime soon.
3: Alana Smith, director of the Te Pokare Society, the non-government environmental organisation based in Cook Islands, and ending that report from Jordan Fennell. Finally, a series of allegations have been levelled at the Australian government agency tasked with protecting the World Heritage listed Great Barrier Reef. Those accusations include systemic racism, poor performance, and a lack of capability. As Angela Heathcote reports, the agency is the subject of a damning efficiency review, and former employees have been speaking out about their experiences of working at the Reef Authority.
4: When Dr. Leanne Fernandez rejoined the Great Barrier Reef Marine Park Authority in 2020, she wanted to make a difference.
5: I wanted work that was meaningful, that mattered, and the Great Barrier Reef Marine Park Authority has always done good work and I've experienced that.
4: But she says the authority wasn't the same on her return. Dr. Fernandez is one of several employees of the Reef Authority who was interviewed for an efficiency review conducted by Canberra-based consultants 35 South.
5: The appetite to make the changes and do the things that would reduce the threats to the Great Barrier Reef would have required upsetting people. No one wanted to upset anyone. I'm motivated to protect and conserve the Great Barrier Reef Marine Park, which is also what the Act requires Gabrumpa to do, and we weren't doing that, and that was not good for my mental health in the end.
4: The ABC has seen a draft of the consultant's report, which revealed staff were experiencing systemic racism and found poor performance and a lack of capability in several areas in the organisation. The most explosive findings centre on the Indigenous compliance team within the field management program that is managed by both the Reef Authority and the Queensland Government. Adrienne, whose name has been changed to protect her identity, previously worked at the Reef Authority and said each day was a challenge.
6: I struggled to go to work. It was unsafe for me as a traditional owner. It was unsafe for me as a woman. And it wasn't just unsafe because of the people who were behaving outside of what is expected. It was unsafe because this agency failed to properly manage it.
4: The field management team plays a key role in protecting the Great Barrier Reef from illegal activity. While the Indigenous compliance team was created to build relationships with traditional owners of the Great Barrier Reef and manage cases involving native title. In the review, a picture emerges of the Indigenous compliance team within the Reef Authority feeling disrespected, unsupported and overwhelmed with tasks beyond its responsibilities. The 35 South review also spoke about budgetary mismanagement, noting the budget currently allocated to other projects which are not a key priority and interfered with the ability to achieve core objectives. Overall, the consultants found the key performance indicators for Grumpa do not align to the priorities or high-risk areas for the agency. At one stage, Dr. Fernandez says she worked on a report that mapped the high-risk threats to the reef and management actions against those threats, a report she says was killed by the executive team. This was a key factor in Dr. Fernandez's eventual departure in 2024.
5: I gave it 4 years, right? 2020 to 2024, I tried to shift that needle so that more was done in that regard, and it just wasn't really, it wasn't shifting.
4: Reef management expert John Day, a former director at Grumpa, said that generally he no longer regarded the authority as a global leader in marine management.
0: I think there are a number of things for which in the past Grumpa was globally recognised. I think some of those things today have fallen away.
4: A Grumpa spokesperson said the authority is widely recognised as a world leader in marine park management. They said these views are supported by feedback from the Cross-Sectoral Reef Forum held in October 2025, as well as independent market research and direct feedback from stakeholders. They also said the allegations of systemic racism were investigated independently and found to be unsubstantiated.
3: Angela Heathcote reporting there, and that's all from this edition of Pacific Beat, which is produced on the lands of the Bunurong and Wurundjeri peoples of the Kulin Nation. I'm Richard Hewitt. Aggie Chappell will be along at 6:05 PNG time tomorrow morning with the midweek early edition. I'll be back in the afternoon at 5:05 PNG time. Hope you can join me then. In the meantime, I hope the rest of the day plays out very well for you.
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8: 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Oh, and don't forget copies of important documents. 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
10: 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Tete ME Tunde, number 30 day, Blung Moon June, Nami Radio friend, Blung Yupla Hilda Wayne. Our story on current affairs, now let's talk long all this plus story. One plus human rights and freedom advocate long Solomon Islands is like looking more regional support he go along West Papua. Solomon Islands Prime Minister he go along forum long Torika meeting long Fiji. Sukundumi works before me documentary film he saw him through thinking long all people long Frida River mining. Na story long all people he work boom long time long Cyclone Myla long Kongora constituency long autonomous region long Bougainville. Past time, Sam Seke, Igatol Big Plus Story, Long Radio Australia News.
11: Thank you, Hilda. Something all same 1,700 people only die beneath behind Long Tupla earthquake last week, Long Venezuela. Na plenty thousand long old resident only walk along pine meat and family na loved ones belong all. Plenty talk all same display mark long people where been die by go and tap more. Na plenty talk all the time by no sabe good true long how much old people have been die long this disaster. He got 20,000 people only kissing bagger up long end. Na plenty 10,000 long old people only lose it. Na only no sabe only stop long way. Na Australian Department long Foreign Affairs emi provide them consular support long 7 pla all Australian behind long this particular earthquake long Venezuela. Australia you know got 1 pla embassy long Venezuela na emi make him emi hard long provide them this kind consular assistance. That's all Foreign Affairs Minister Penny Wong he talk. Department of Foreign Affairs not trade. Emmy been contacting this seven people. All authority long Germany, he talk all of them, he been got one mass shooting long northern city long Stade. Behind him one cross pipe inside long family where one man he been carry him out one shooting long cold blood. 6 people only been die behind the 45-year-old man and he been open fire the 1+ shelter blong old mama na Pikinini. All get all victim where he been die and all employee or only walk long this center. Na Pikinini blong this suspect na mama blong this Pikinini to play he stop all right. Police chief long this Peles he talk he no more got danger long community. America Supreme Court, Emmy support him or state law where he support him or Emmy or write him mail in ballot only not lo receive him behind long election day only can count him. This decision Emmy rejecting one Republican Party challenge long 5-day grace period long Mississippi. This ruling where 5 judge is support him, now 4 against him, and he set him back this thinking long President Donald Trump, where been promised by and he finish him this postal ballot before long November midterm elections. Long tete to court and block him kind where President Trump and he been firing governor long Reserve Bank. Long one can time Emmy expanding authority blong president long firing more leaders blong all US agency. Australia Foreign Affairs Minister Emmy describing die blong one play young play Mary long Thailand or them Emmy horrific. They talk by talk one time Thailand counterpart or one walk blong in long this blockade. Only been sassing 45-year-old Australian Simon Peter Kaman long murder behind long body blong 17-year-old girl only pine him inside long 1+ suitcase. This man emmy deny more this charge. Na Paraguay emmy cause him first big upset long soccer World Cup long knockout rounds time emmy beat him Germany long penalties long Boston. Paraguay emmy beat him Germany long penalty shootout na he go through long next round emmy round of 16 long World Cup. Paraguay emmy win 4-3 long penalties after to play he 1-1 all long extra time. Na emmy been Radio Australia News.
10: Thank you, Sam. 1+ strong play advocate long West Papua Human Rights long Solomon Islands Ben Didiome. It took Emmy Pilim Pen, Long Hat, or Lewa Blongem, Long Harem, or Kankan abuse, where Indonesia security force e serve make him long all people blong West Papua. Emmy took us Emmy happy. Na he get 1+ hope time Solomon Islands Prime Minister Matthew Wale e come up Prime Minister blong Solomon Islands. Sam Seke e report.
11: Ben Didiome, Hemi one fella activist where Hemi one fella strong advocate for human rights and freedom blong olgata people long Pacific, olgata Melanesian people blong West Papua and olgata Kanak blong New Caledonia. Mr. Didiome, Hemi say Hemi save se Machiwale, Hemi one fella man where got him strong thinking too long side long human rights, so that's the why now Hemi happy time Mr. Wale Hemi become Prime Minister.
12: Oh yes, as for me one of the strongest activists for West Papua against the human rights abuses where Indonesia doing the West Papua, yeah. Because me as a feeling, as a pain, as a human beings and their brothers, believe me, them or the other leaders not speak up, because me feeling, as a feeling, as a pain, as an activist for West Papua, and also Kanaki, where Okada still struggling for freedom, Okada, for self-determination, the FLNKS of Kanaks and West Papuan. We have to still struggle for freedom block there. As Imigarem new Prime Minister Osem, Mati Wale, and one of the strong advocates for West Papua for a long time now, and time I'm coming power Osem, me also an activist for West Papua, so me feel Osem, me happy that by Matthew Omi, stand with him, mother brothers, believe me.
11: Time you say all same, you hear him about the one name, like, lo human rights, or one name him go ahead, lo West Papua, and you feel in pain. You sabe talk about a little bit more?
12: What must me feel in pain as him about the human rights name? Time people, the students demonstrate lo street or same, or demonstrate for rights, blogata. Police arrest him, no good, and pressing him, detain him, no good. Some in that prison today, or don't know how they die, no same go. And pain too much, yeah. Me as a Melanesia, me feel him in pain, no, blumia. And some vala, police take him, no good, or the disappear, and families blot and all looking at until today.
11: All right, this fella issue blong West Papua as far as what the country long Pacific or get concerned. Have me one fella sensitive issue, yeah? Because planted long Olgata, Olgata got them diplomatic relations with them Indonesia, yeah? And Indonesia too have me got them influence inside long Pacific Islands Forum, all the same one fella long Olgata development partners, yeah? And at the same time, Hemi associate member belong Melanesian Spearhead Group. So Hemi make him issue belong West Papua human rights or self-government. Hemi something where Hemi sensitive to months and no anyone Logota leader here, no matter what people Logota support him West Papua independence or against him or the human rights abuse or them. No anyone Logota leader here, sabe talk out clear, yeah? But time Prime Minister Machiwale, hemi make him first official visit blong hem go long Port Moresby, or then Prime Minister blong Solomon Islands long last Friday. Hem meet with him counterpart blong hem James Marape, and hemi also come out clear now for tell him out say orgata leaders he must no hide long this fella issue blong human rights long West Papua. And at the same time, Olgata maintain him good relation with Indonesia. Have now a little bit talk blow him.
13: We discussed briefly the issue of our people in West Papua. We want to be good friends with Indonesia, so we don't want to antagonize Indonesia. But we are concerned about human rights situation in West Papua. And the Prime Minister has some good suggestion as to how the dialogue with Indonesia could happen that would encourage less paranoia, I suppose is the word, less paranoia about the rights of our Melanesian brothers and sisters in West Papua. There's no need to hide away from the issues of West Papua. There's no need to sidestep any of it. We need to talk about these things openly, and we want to say to Indonesia, we're your friends.
11: Hem tok blow Prime Minister Machiwale long Port Moresby last Friday, and mifala say tangio long TV One for audio mifala use him long hem. All right, so Ben, what now you like him for you look him Prime Minister Wale hemi dream, you know, as leader blow Solomon Islands and as now also chairman blow Pacific Islands Forum.
12: Me like him too simple. Solomon Island push for West Papua full member of MSG, yeah? Because time West Papua injured MSG, as a full member, him time for voice blockage ahead, yeah? And this time, yeah, I've got an observer no more, or some got a sit down, or some dhamma, no more look, no more time for the leaders to talk, yeah? MSG leaders to talk. So time for the full membership, and my voice blockage ahead, yeah? I'm not me like him with them. Melanesian leaders and Prime Minister Solomon Allen and by and push forward for West Papua full member of MSG.
11: Okay, and also you may say Prime Minister Wale Hemi now also chairman belong Pacific Islands Forum, yeah, which is a bigger regional body. One him now maybe you would like for look him lo there.
12: Yes, as Mati Wale Hemna chair of Pacific Islands Forum. We like him was for and must push for West Papua, must lo agenda blow Pacific Islands Forum. Main agenda of Pacific Islands Forum must deal with him issue of self determination of the Pacific Islands, where any country like him for self determination like the FLN case of Camlex and West Papua, there must the main agenda must come to Pacific Islands Forum. The main agenda.
11: Okay. All same, me say you one fellow human rights advocate for Plan D.

0: Now, you think ordinary people, Long Vanuatu, Long Solomon Islands, and Long Papua New Guinea should be more active, proactive, kind advocacy, yeah?
1: Oh, yes. As one of the strongest activists for West Papua and supporting Kanaki to Solomon Islands, Nicolon, Pacific Islands, yeah, especially the Melanesia, must stand strong and fight for the brothers between me, yeah, where or the like in self determination, where rights blocked, where rights blocked, and deprived, yeah, some rights blocked for freedom, got no guarantee, me, yeah, not no give him.
0: Okay, him no more, Ben. Tag you to us now. Any last talk talk blue you?
1: Oh, yes, that's me, one of the strongest that is West Papua Solomon Islands, me colon Pacific Islands, yeah, not Pacific Islands, everyone. Every leader should be lo Pasarik and lo world to must lulugut the issue lo West Papua and Kanaki to for its all self determination. Okay, they fight for a long time. Automat fight for a long time na. The fight for a long time come na. And our churches too must be in part block there. Our churches too must be in part block there. No stand and look no man. Everyone must fight for the brothers blimi, sisters blimi lo Kanaki, yeah. Kanaki and West Papua.
2: I'm Ben Didiome, One Plus Strong Play Advocate Long West Papua and New Caledonia, Kanak's Human Rights and Freedom Long Solomon Islands, Epinisim Display Report Long Sem Seke. Prime Minister Long Solomon Islands, Meti Wale, Ilusim Oniara Tete, Naigo Long attending One Plus Forum Torika Meeting Long Suva, Fiji, also Siaman Long Pacific Islands Forum. I'm Mr. Plong Suva, Mr. Wale, by only bilateral meeting to one time Fiji Prime Minister Sitiveni Rambuka. Same second, he got more long end.
0: Start long same day Parliament Blong Solomon Islands, and he elected him long number 15 Blong May. Prime Minister Machi Wale, him he tell him out finish all same him by make him some for a change. But him say some for a long or get a change here by him he painful, but that Solomon Islands him he need him or get a change here for benefit Blong country.
3: Let's do real work. I promise change will come, and you better believe it. Some of it painful, as I forewarned, but a good change to position our country well for the future. We want an economy that is inclusive, where there is economic justice, social justice. So all these broad things, try and translate the policy for you to look in.
0: Because long all of the policy, long this fella new grand coalition government, long him, all of them free education, and all of the change where him he like for look him. Prime Minister Wale, him need him outside support blong Olgeta partner too. Same time, him like for reset and make him strong more relations with the Olgeta country, long region, and Olgeta Nara development partner. So just 2 week all same no more after him become Prime Minister, Machi Wale, him come finish for visit long Australia and then him go across long New Zealand.
4: Purpose lo go blong mi vala, him simple no more, him for reset him, okay, the key traditional relationships blow you me, where over the last few years, him fall into a state of distrust because you may let him sell us as a country to become the source of uncertainty and instability. Great coalition, him decide fairly early that him bar of important to us that you may reset him over the key relationships here and remove him any shadow of doubt as to partnership where you may got him with him Australia and New Zealand. Emi bar of important to us, not only for you me, the Solomon Islands, but of course also for the entire Pacific Islands region. Tuvala big countries inside low region blow you me and emi important that you may strengthen or get relationships here.
0: After him cast him back from Australia and New Zealand, Prime Minister Wale, him go ahead busy long Honiara and him been go cast him to long constituency long him, long Aoke, Langalanga, long Malaita. One day trip here for go meeting Prime Minister James Marape long Port Moresby, and there to follow talk long some for bilateral and regional matter. And long today also me hear him, Prime Minister Wale hemi go finish lo Fiji for this fellow forum Troika meeting long Suva, also some chairman Blong Pacific Islands Forum. Now one him now this fellow Troika ya. Well hemi high level meeting Blong current chairman Blong Pacific Islands Forum where hemi Prime Minister Machi Wale former chairman where Hemi Prime Minister Blong Tonga and the incoming chairman Blong Pacific Islands Forum where Hemi President Blong Palau. Meeting Blong Orgata Hemi for Mixua Forum Hemi doing Orgata something where Orgata Forum leader he been agreed long him long annual forum leaders meeting communique Blong Orgata.
2: MSM Seke report. Tupla Bel Mama Ibin Lucy Man Blong Tupla long time Blong Cyclone Myla, Long Autonomous Region Blong Bougainville, where one play current baby boy, and I give him Hamamas long all people. One play social media video Blong Chief Executive Officer Blong member Blong Kongora Susi Banas. Ibin go viral where Emi bin Kalap long one play excavator long ago help more people Blong em long Kongora. Emi talk Emi at one time or leader he walk bong long give him hope long all people long display time long disaster. Me ask him Miss Banas long story more long walk long him long time long cyclone Myla.
5: This la video being come up long this la time where Myla cyclone being hit him straight. Me pla being got 5 pla landslide. He being come up na all boys he come looking me son up lo leg piney musat by helping me because me Mary na me being kiss him. Community government's chairman blow South Nasioi, me kissim mem helping me, me pla pine him engineer, me pla kissim one pla contractor, being work lo just la road go lo kongara. Me pla kissim 2 pla one time go the engineer and me go kissim measurement blong landslide and then the following day me pla go one time excavator rouse him all get a landslide. Me pla go come up lo this pla last part blow landslide go now where I been carrying. One pla half lo this la road na carry no na cross over. So the only transport me being using lo this pla time em excavator.
2: Lo time blo cyclone Myla pla video blo you where all exim you go upset lo waran you la go looking more people blo you are. One pla big pla na good pla story blo you em come out where me go viral na. Plant your line, your hammer master, long looking at work, blow you. You look at some, you got big, blah, bell, long look out to more people, blow you, no community, blow you, yeah.
5: Me being thinking twice, or some by me turning low here, or me go back, or me go looking more people, but me being feeling straight, this la bell, also, me must look him all this la victims before me go back, because I'm voters, blow, member, blow me, now me now executive officer, blow him. And that lo disla emol people lo disla time only poured only stop inside lo houses blong all na time mi pla go lo go one time excavator and being one pla kind hope mi pla bring him long people blong me lo kongara only come out long all one house long all place time only harim noise lo excavator he walk lo go because car no being run lo disla time that was the only transport na or car mi pla being. Behind him, this like excavator go, me plabbing go one time. So only being feeling straight now, all same service and by come up. All last plak kaikai lost to time wind, rain, bagarap him flood, bagarap him all kaikai. And me being finished long em na me plak go come up. So time me plak go come up now, me plak come back one time this plan news all talking me plak lo hap or same. 8 plak he die na 12 plak injured when me plabbing go look him all. Me plak come back one plak business house, gold dust. Emi being make him, Emi being make him commitment blong em lo help him. Steret lo disla time. Mi plat for 2 days carry more kai kai go na distribute him. Okay, disla day time mi being go look him all. Mi excavator crossing me over mi go look him all disla victims lo. I'll see keeping the top la mama. Only no being carrying and being big plat worry blow me or same baby inside long all by all same one em. Time all by carrying which now am one plat carrying penis baby boy. Time me pla come back, me say pray long all get this la victims. He going up me look him, this la baby born, normal. And making me, I wara me been crying, and me talk, a miracle baby. Em survive lo, world blong him. Now me pla look him face blong him. Mama blow me been call him this la baby Jonah. So today me pla call him Jonah. And me been one pla. So a week ago, me go sit down one time, all me talking all. You pla all get a survivors, but this la baby, em winning this pla landslide. Em me being stuck inside la bell, bro, mama. Em me no sabe when em something will come up. Em by time you pla story long, em time em me grow up, em by looking awesome. Em dream man, oh. Lo me by me looking em awesome, a miracle baby. Em me survive one time, mama blong em. Papa Blongem em landslide in Kiliman. So now em mama ya em tupla mama ya oligat belongem or man blongol em landslide Kilimol. So time to time me pla work lo visiting all of here. And me feeling pain said because em all young pla mama now all by raising all bikini blongol all yet no got help lo papa or line lo papa all by just coming lo one em hap all by help him now. Time me pla talk lo clock all or build him house blongol usat by help him unless all community by boom one time. Now all by building house long all.
2: One him talk you like make him long online he give him like and look save lo you look up lock you make him.
5: Me like talk thank you straight lo all comments only work lo make him. Only work lo encouraging me lo you know move forward. Time this la disaster and me come up, usat me pla or Mary or even or man where me pla can help him, me pla must help him. Because disaster and me come in no count him one pla. So where we can help, you me can help him. Help him, lo. Help him or community. Me no been like make him or look him one pla blong all this la 12 by losing life blong him. And tap lo this la 8 pla where landslide being kiss him life blong all. Also na me been try more get a best lo. So big pla ask him lo me too if where usat em work lo look him this la post and me can come in lo whichever way lo help him. Me lo help him community blong me lo rebuild him all back. Because planty lo mi pla or se mi talk, em main hap we landslide being die being come up. Igat ol narapla hap we house bagarap long em. Ino nap government emino nap lo nap him all geta. So if ol narapla organization is tap, he can help him lo. Help him government blow me one time lo rebuild him all. People blow me back. Lo normal life blow all back. Like lo asiko em disla em by. And by stop, and by taking years, lo, I must sky, all by say, look him all yet. Now remind him all yet, lo, this black time, and me been come up. So, lo, plenty viewers, blow me, only walk, lo, comment. Me talk, thank you, straight. Me talk, thank you, lo, bell, blow all heart, lo, talk, all walk, lo, make him, lo, me, and pushing me forward, lo, me must. Narapla round disaster come by me at all same one. Nami encourage him all Mary, lo one areas is tap long em time kind disaster he come up now by me pla bung him elino. How by me pla help him all people blow me pla? Because me pla all Mary and me pla all mama. Time you me acting mama position lol pikini blow me pla lo house. Na time me pla come long all this la position, me pla acting mama to lol people blow me pla. And big pla challenge me big kiss him. Tell me no got something lo give him long all usati work lo comment him positive lo me ask him big man yet and by blessing heart long all and by blessing family long all big pla talk only work lo make him lo me work lo stop lo thank you that's all long all
2: outstanding leadership lo you through long community blue na compassion na heart lo people blue and you saw him long all get a line lo papo nikini na world too
5: thank you straight lo you pla Hilda. One time team blow you lo Australia, and second time now you play interviewing me. And first play exposure blow me lo Pacific now world through lo you play. Maybe make him display something else and lo area blow me make him lo me yet. But me surprised them. I went to that lo display extent. World you look at me now. Pacific you look at me.
2: I'm Chief Executive Officer blong member blong Kongara long Autonomous Region blong Bougainville. Susi Banas e Talk Talk. One pla big pla talk way so him thinking blong all people long Sipik region, long Papua New Guinea long side blong mining work long freedom mine and Sukundumi Declaration. Long one pla award winning film, talk blong all people long this pla Sukundumi Declaration. It's been said long this pla film, Sukundumi Walks Before Me. Cheyenne Wider a work one time NGO conservation group, Project Sipik. Let me ask him long talk more long end.
6: You mean look lo this la story blong mining come inside? Time you look at story blue mining. How na you me call him this last mining and development time mining ya and stop 33 pla Christmas ta sol na and by bagrabim wara blue mi plan na this la old system blue mi plan stop long em na amasto live lo man meri guran lo ground ya how you me call him M development na you me call him this la progress time M making musim lo old man meri lo one pla osem. Man, we am got sawe na man, we am got ting na disla. Time you looking disla, em ino straight, em look osem stupid. How by you bagrab life lo narblom man na calling osem em development. Em ino make sense, ah? Osem you want bla man, you want bla educated man, or you man you said you got ting you saw lo right na you saw lo wrong. Disla kind something where you got finish inside you na You look him, how about you? How about Wabla man e Hamamas, lo skin lo barab lo narbla planting man moa?
2: Na this pla documentary I mean involving all people to the community?
6: I think people something where this la documentary I mean capture him. And this la work lo this la advocacy work where Project CPK been making lo mobilizing community lo signing this la big pla document where me pla got where I'm only calling Supreme Sukundumi Declaration. And this la big pla work where I mean come up lo this la time documentary I mean capturing this la. This la documentary too I mean capturing this la big pla asking thing you miss a top FP or you miss a call him free, prior, and informed consent, lo man meri. And this la documentary I'm capturing this la. I think inside lo this la picture by you look him. And by looking all man married, only son of Lahab, now only talk. How all feeling lo big lasting thing lo mining where me like come long em. But you sit down now, but you harem how old money thing now, how old money look. Big lo work where Project CPK been making lo this la all year ego penis lo 2019-2017 em lo go out na kissim thing lo man married where only stop lo Olwara, and then lo bungin this lo ogra 28 la aus 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As thing blo this la Supreme Sukundumi Declaration na Sukundumi walks before me this la pixa and me capturing this la work where Project CPK been making and one blah blo this lo something. So conversation all story blo decolonization and me pass one time this la work blo Supreme Sukundumi Declaration lo signing this la paper.
2: I'm Cheyenne Wide, belong Project CPK e Talk Talk. Now, Radio Prent, one time this program will play in program belong Narfla Day again today. Makim will get a 1 week year long ABC Radio Australia One Talk program. Me Hilda Wayne, me talk. Hamma Mastro, na thank you long stop one time me pla. You play get good pla avinun, na night. Na bungum you play one kind time tomorrow long Narfla Harim blood this program. I'm Tassol, na bungum you again tomorrow. Bye bye now.
7: Fake.
8: This is ABC News with David Rollins. The UN Trade and Development Agency has warned that while the reopening of the Strait of Hormuz will bring immediate relief to energy markets, vulnerable economies remain at risk from prolonged increases in food and fuel costs. In a new report, the UN says food and transport systems are likely to take longer than energy markets to recover, as disrupted supply chains need more time to reset. The Strait, which normally carries about one-fifth of global oil and gas supplies, was effectively paralysed during the conflict triggered by joint US-Israeli strikes on Iran in late February. Interpol has joined the search for a Western Australian man believed to be missing in Mexico, issuing a yellow notice for Jesse Bruziza. The 35-year-old's family says he's not been heard from since June the 3rd, with his last known location, the holiday town of Cancun. The Department of Foreign Affairs and Trade says it's providing consular assistance to the family of an Australian reported missing in Mexico. A forensic investigation into the death of a 17-year-old Thai girl, who local police allege was murdered by an Australian man, could take weeks to complete. Kaysen Ho has the story.
9: Thai police allege 45-year-old Australian Simon Carmen murdered teenager Tunchanok Donhum Lar and stuffed her body in a suitcase after picking her up in the city of Pattaya. CCTV shows Mr. Carmen entering his condominium with the girl in the early hours of last Thursday morning. Miss Donhum Lar was never seen leaving. Police later found her body in a suitcase about a 10-minute drive away from the building. Mr. Carmen has denied the charges of murder, concealing a body and taking a minor for sexual purposes. The ABC understands he will face a Thai court after police complete their forensic investigation.
8: Five cases of H5 bird flu have now been detected in migratory birds on Australia's southern coastline after a suspected case in Western Australia was confirmed. Nick Perpich has more.
10: The latest confirmed case was one of five deceased petrels found at Roses Beach near Esperance. Four returned negative results, but one case has now been confirmed. It brings the total of infected migratory birds found in WA to 4, as well as one in South Australia.

0: Yeah, that's no good either, Colin.
1: No, no, but if I keep this up, I'm going to create my own deity as well. Mm. A deity.
0: Question number.

0: For 17.
1: Oh, you stay with the heroes, superheroes, yeah.
0: How many have you got so far? 1, 2, 3, 4.
1: I thought I got 3.
0: Oh, did you? Oh, you started with Jonathan and Martha, did you? Yes.
1: Yeah.
0: Yeah, with Superman. Yeah, so you got 3. Yeah. Righto. Question number 17. Superheroes. Which pair of superheroes are known as the dynamic duo?
1: Oh, Batman and Robin.
0: I know. There's no stopping you.
2: To the Batmobile. Let's go. Atomic batteries to power. Turbines to speed.
3: Roger. Ready to move out.

0: I just didn't get it. I know my Teletubbies, but I could not connect the dots there.
1: Po, as in Poland.
0: Yes.
1: Poland.
0: I got it once I heard it.
1: Now tell me, which word can mean smoothness and elegance of movement or the love of God for humanity, Sarah?
0: Well, my goddaughter is named Grace, so I'm going to say Graceland.
1: Yes. Yes, I have a reason to believe we all will be received, eh?
2: The Mississippi.

0: Fundamental music culture.
1: Ooh-wee. When that bass tone rolls around, you know what time it is. It's time for all types of music, all types of ears. But you know it's going to be big tunes, big vibrations. Sending love to all four corners of the Pacific. For you are now in the Fale with your boy Howard Dr. K from ABC Radio of Australia, bringing you the vibrations for your day, your evening, and your night. But before we get into the music, we must first, of course, pay our respects and acknowledge the owners of this land from which I am broadcasting from, the Gadigal people of the Eora Nation, as we recognize their ties to the lands and waterways and seas. We also send love and acknowledgement to any mob that are tuned in this evening, as well as the elders past and present. We must also acknowledge that sovereignty has never been ceded, always was, and always will be Aboriginal land. In the Fale for another week, plenty of tunes to play. Get down to, we have some TLC, we have some Outkast, we have some brand new original Coffee, but we're going to take it to 2003, this monster of an album, Get Rich or Die Trying. This is 50 Cent with Nate Dogg, 21 Questions. There might be a few swear words in there, you have been warned.

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1: Oh yeah, I get around, still clown with the underground when we come.

Yes, indeed. Kicking off the show with some beats and heavy bass lines. Right there, the sounds of the one and the only Tupac Shakur featuring Digital Underground with I Get Around. We started off with 50 Cent featuring Nate Dogg, 21 Questions. From the album Get Rich or Die Trying, which I believe is one of the best hip-hop debut albums ever released. Every song was a smash. He just made a crazy impact when he entered the game with that album. He had some mixtapes on the streets. Just bubbling away. As soon as he came within the club, it was a wrap. 50 Cent featuring Nate Dogg, 21 Questions. You're locked into the sounds of In The Fale, ABC Radio Australia. My name is Hal. I'm playing you all the musics. Whatever you're up to, I hope it serves as a soundtrack. I hope it makes you smile, and even better, I hope it makes you dance. We have some Joe Malafu on the way, but we're going to keep with the beats and the bass lines. And sing around that same era, late 90s, early 2000s, a trio of girls from Atlanta. I was a big fan from the jump. Their debut album was amazing, the way they dressed, it was colorful, it was baggy, it was carefree, it was fearless, and of course the singing and the production to match. I'm talking about TLC, T-Buzz, Left Eye, and Chili. This one is Creep from the album Crazy Sexy Cool, for my R&B heads out there, and of course, all the lovers. In the Fale.

certified, certified, certified classic song of a certified classic album. The duo out of Atlanta, the AT Aliens, I'm talking about Andre 3000 and Big Boy, collectively known as Outkast. That song's so fresh, so clean. I believe Sleepy Brown is on that one as well. And the album is called Stankonia. And if you're not familiar with Outkast's work, that's cool. But that is what the internet is for. Delve into the internet, find all the Outkast albums and songs and features, and you'll get to appreciate the genius that is Outkast. Like, especially that album right there. It's just fearless with the production choices and just trying to push sounds and topics and sonics. It's all right there. Outkast, so fresh, so clean. Before that, we heard from TLC.

Creek. My name is Howard Atukefu. I am playing the Platters That Matter. ABC Radio Australia, this is In The Folly. You're here with I once again. We're going to take you to the islands right now. Joe Malafu, Fiji, Fungafaua, right here. In The Folly.

That one right there, the Tonga Sisters with Tauranga Nukorofa. And before that, Joe Malafu, Fiji with Funga Faua. My name is Howard, that's for careful, and yes, sending love and blessings to my Tongans out there. Whether back home in the islands, we're part of the diaspora. I see you and I feel it. You're listening to the sounds and the vibrations of In the Fale on ABC Radio Australia. If you're unfamiliar with the show, it's the first time you're hearing this show celebrates a lot of the music that I grew up listening to back in good old Queen Bian. Those who aren't familiar with that lovely town or don't know, like, what the hell is a Queen Bian? Well, let me tell you, it's a town that is on the border of Canberra and New South Wales, part of New South Wales, but right on the border of ACT. That's where I grew up, had a wonderful upbringing, especially when it comes to music. My parents would listen to a lot of Tongan hymns. My father would listen to a lot of country music. My mom liked some kind of, like, some American rock. She loved ABBA as well. You know, I grew up listening to that, but also I gravitated towards the usual artists at that stage throughout the 80s. Michael Jackson, Prince, Howard, I was about to say his name, but, you know, Thompson Twins, Eddie Grant, Billy Ocean, Young Fine Cannibals, like all those types of groups. And as I got older, really started to listen to hip-hop, dancehall, reggae, a lot of electronic music. So, with that being said, that's what the show is filled with. But I also love to play stuff that is fresh, hot off the press. And that's what I'm going to do right now. And we're going to take it to the land of Jamaica. Original coffee. This one is called Rapid Fire. Right here in the Fale. In the Fale.

a song that I just came across recently, and man, I'm glad I am. This really has that old school Sweet Tea type of dancehall slash reggae sound to it. She goes by the name of Chanel Muir. A song called Gigi Al Money. Before that, we heard from Original Coffee with Rapid Fire featuring Skilly Bang. My name is Hal Ratukefu, and yes, you're in the Fale on ABC Radio Australia. A few more tunes to get through. Whether you're at a party or whether you're at a gathering or something, well, you know, I'm going to rock the music so you can keep getting down. We're going to bring it to Australia. This young queen representing Flying the Flag for her First Nations peoples. She goes by the name of Miss Kanina. She's announced she's going to release a mixtape next month called Black Print. And this is just a taste of things to come. This features Jamal Yummy, Miss Kanina with Handouts. Hey, also I must warn you, use swear words in there. Just a little warning, just in case you have some sensitive ears.

Yes, sirree, bringing that big queen energy for your day. That is the sounds of Rhapsody, God Got an Afro. And before that, Miss Kanina with Handouts. That is I for another week. Hope you enjoyed the music that I played for you, whether it was soundtracking your movements to a gathering, cooking some food or some study. I'm always here with you. We're going to end it off with some South African house. This is Lady Alma, Little Four. See you next week, ABC Radio Australia.

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0: crime plot connects characters across Fiji's social divide, the novel's deeper concern lies with the sugar industry, which today is a living reminder of colonial exploitation and global capitalism. More than a whodunit, Sugar also asks readers to reckon with how colonial systems continue to drive poor health outcomes and inequality for Itoke and Indo-Fijians alike. You're both very multidisciplinary in what you do. I think it's awesome when people go and write books and they've actually got these huge lives in other areas and spaces.
1: It just makes it very hard not to put it all in the book. Like, you can't just want to put everything you've ever thought and everything you ever think is important in there.
2: A book is a good medium for that because you have a lot of scope, 80,000 words, whatever it is, to say a lot of stuff.
1: Yeah.
2: It's hard to put that in a song, for example.
0: This Sugar book I'm so keen to read. It's framed as a murder mystery. It's a lot deeper than that and means a lot more to people than that. But I guess what drew you to using that whodunit concept as the basis for this ethnographic novel?
1: Yeah, so Eddie and I are both crime fiction fans. You enjoy movies and crime documentaries and that sort of thing. And I really enjoy reading murder mysteries. So we're really interested in that kind of story. But also the murder mystery was a bit of a strategic decision because it's a great way to get people wanting to read more. If you know that someone's been murdered and you don't know who it is, there's a sense of compulsion to read on and know what's happening. So for me as a teacher, that was an exciting thing to be able to write something that has a little bit of critical social theory in there and a little bit of stuff that we're learning about in the classroom, but with this overlay of a murder mystery that might get them reading and continuing to want to find out what happens. And that's especially the case at La Trobe, where we have a lot of ethnically and linguistically diverse students and first in family students. And sometimes they feel a bit intimidated by academic work and they feel that there's a right and a wrong way to read. And we thought that if we could write this murder mystery and make them really connect with the characters and really want to know what happens and really care about their lives, then that might make them want to read on and to connect with the social theory underpinning the book at a deeper level.
2: At the same time, the setting was Fiji for the murder. The book was set in Fiji. And therefore we had to be true to all that is Fiji. So we had to represent Fiji in the truest and fairest way, which meant obviously it became an ethnographic process.
0: Now, people from Fiji obviously will have and understand a lived experience of that ethnic tension and division that they've lived through. Did you draw on any of those tropes or those things that were really present during those years in the book? Is it something that people will read and go, I remember that, or is it more fictionalized?
2: No, it's a lot of that has come through the book. It's very much at the forefront of my thinking, all the political ongoings in Fiji since my youth. I grew up in the Ratumara era, and where Fiji is trying to be more autonomous. Matumara call it the Pacific way meets the market way. We're trying to balance sovereignty, autonomy for a small nation, Fiji, island nation like Fiji, versus the global economy, the big scary world out there. And then obviously the military coup in 87, and which is a real blight on Fiji's history, which not only derailed the country economically, but just instilled this sense of racial divide. And really that whole kind of political sensibility hasn't really gone away, especially since the present prime minister in Fiji's Sitiveni Rambuko carried out the coup. There's still a sense of nationalism and racial divide, I suppose, mostly in the political sphere, I'd say, especially if you go into urban areas, on the day-to-day level, I think the racial divide is less pronounced. Actually, was when I was a kid, for example. There's obviously there's Indo-Fijians and there's Itoke Fijians, and we know that we're very different. We have very different histories. We have very different cultures and in many respects, religions and customs. But we were very much of the same ilk. We're all Fijians. We played in different soccer teams. It was the Indians versus the Fijians. Sometimes the Indians would go to the Fijians and have like trades. But there's a camaraderie between the races, and I think that continues in Fiji on the ground level, but it becomes very politicized, and that's ongoing, unfortunately.
0: Well, I'll bring it back to Sugar and some of the characters. I'm very interested to know who did you center this book on, and what are some of the histories or that they bring to the story?
1: Yeah, so we have these three different characters that we follow the lives of over a period of about 3 weeks. So there's Rishika, who is an Indo-Fijian historian who's trying to reconcile with her family history of indentured labour. And that was really a kind of narrative device or a character to be able to explore a little bit of Eddie's family history. Did you want to talk a little bit about that, Eddie?
2: We're the newcomers in the Pacific, the Indo-Fijians. We came at the late 1800s as indentured laborers to work in the sugarcane fields. We mostly came from impoverished areas of India. Some were smuggled over, some were hoodwinked to come over, some came on their own accord to escape an uncertain situation, because we have no ties to land, we have no land rights. So a lot of Indians work in the bureaucracy in Fiji, in the government, in government positions. A lot have left, actually, especially after the 87 and 2000 coups. At one stage, there were more Indo-Fijians than Itoke. That's no longer the case. So we have this character called Rishika, who's an Indo-Fijian. She's a middle-class Indo-Fijian. A lot of Indo-Fijians are middle-class, but I'd say the majority of Indo-Fijians are still poor farmers. People don't realize that. There's poverty among Indo-Fijians as well as Itoke.
1: And Rishika gave us an opportunity to explore some of those really brutal conditions that she realized her great grandfather had experienced when he first arrived, as well as some of the beautiful connections that her great grandfather made with local Itaukei communities. There was some really beautiful intercultural interactions at that time, but also it allowed us to look at some of that intergenerational trauma that hasn't really been resolved for Indo-Fijians, but also for Itaukei, who had their own brutal experience of colonization as well.
2: There's a great book by a guy called Tottaram Sanadia, and he was an Indian nationalist. He came from India, and he came to Fiji probably in the, I'm not sure, but early 1900s at some point, and he saw the brutality that the indentured labourers were receiving from the British. And he went back and he talked to Gandhi and all, and other nationalists in Fiji, and he told the story, because otherwise we would know we, there wouldn't be that much told about that period of our lives. And it's written in a book. And one part of the book, he talks about how these skinny Indians were pretty much starving to death, and the local villagers would come and give them food. And I thought that was just an amazing welcoming of these newcomers to Fiji by the locals. And that was just a special moment. I thought these big Fijian Itoke and these little skinny little starving Indians, and I would love to be in the fly on the wall. So those little bits have come out through the book. There's a little bit in the book about that as well.
1: So that's Rishika. And then we have Isikeli, who's a teenager who's grown up in the informal settlement. He's from one of the outer islands, and he lives with his grandma and his sister and his niece. And he's a really proud teenager. He wanted to be a rugby player, and he's a great rugby player, and has potential to play professionally, but he's really struggling economically and trying to make ends meet. And he's also having to care for his grandma, who's had a recent amputation from diabetes, and

0: and his little niece, while his sister has work at wherever she can find as a house girl, or as which is a term I hate, by the way, but helping out at other people's houses or at hotels when there's work available. And so Isakeli has kind of strayed a little bit and is hanging out on the streets with his friends, and occasionally has to engage in a bit of petty crime to get some cash. And so that really allowed us to explore some of the work that I've done as a medical anthropologist, working alongside Ithalke and Indo-Fijian communities who are grappling with this issue of diabetes, and really high rates of amputations from that. And that's especially bad in sites where there's a lot of poverty, that there's poor access to good food and fresh food and vegetables, sanitary water, and the ability to live a healthy life is really compromised in those kinds of spaces. So Hannah is a young Australian volunteer who's, keen for some adventure in her life. She's having a bit of a gap year, and she's come to Suva with a bunch of expats, and she's volunteering at a health organisation. And she really does want to help people, and she wants a meaningful work, but she's also living this really heady life of house parties and weekend getaways. And so she is in some ways a bit naive to the politics and also her own privilege that in Suva. And she kind of learns a bit more about that over time through many kind of awkward interactions and lessons that she learns. And so that gave us an opportunity to reflect a little bit on especially my experiences, and those of our expat mates, but also to kind of take the reader on a journey through Hannah's learning process, I suppose.
1: There's still an ongoing international involvement in Fiji, even past independence. So there's still all the development agencies. There's still that part of Fiji that's very, very important and very present. So we wanted to show the three kind of divides: the international involvement, the Indo-Fijian, and the indigenous Ithoke. Yeah, the Ithoke. I was, again, this is that horrible term, house girl, but I came from a privileged background, and I had a lady who took care of me as a child, and she was Ithoke, and so I got really immersed in the Ithoke kind of ways. She's from Nakubukakubu village in Ovalau, Levuka. And so I kind of, a lot of those stories are stories that, that I've witnessed and
0: Part of your
1: part of my
0: childhood.
1: childhood. I'm not just my childhood, but ongoing. We've been going back to Fiji every year. I work in Fiji. We lived there for 2 years in 2016, 17, but 18. So we kind of we represented all these three groups of people. We try to looked at them as victims, as villains,
0: As
1: as
0: heroes.
1: heroes. Yeah. And we didn't hold back. We didn't hold our punches. We didn't criticize, but we outlined the kind of shortcomings of their behaviors, let's say, I suppose, in many ways, and also the wonderful interactions. We didn't, so when we went to release the book, launch the book in Fiji, we kind of, after having written the book, we kind of tiptoed in and thought, oh my goodness, did we get this right? Did we piss anybody? Did we make anybody? Did we anger anybody? But it's well received by all the communities and by the media in Fiji. And so I think we were fair.
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3: My guests on the program today are political economist Dr. Edwin Narayan and medical anthropologist Dr. Taryn Phillips, who have authored the book Sugar. It's an ethnographic novel that draws on this complex and messy history in Fiji of informal settlement and indentured labour legacies, as well as diabetes and the health crises facing Fijians today due to sugar.
0: So the book is really about her trying to understand.

0: I mean, they stole a backpack with some nappies and unfortunately had our passports in it because that day we'd gone off to the embassy to get the citizenship of our child who was born in Fiji anyway. So it was just a little, it was a petty theft. And it was also, I mean, at the same time, it's very scary and it does kind of, it shakes you a bit. But it got Tavin and I thinking about the broader kind of inequalities and structural violence and larger forms of crime that's more pervasive but more insidious than a small-time burglary, which kind of inspired the book to some extent. Well, if you look at the FBC.com today, the first three articles are crimes up. You should actually just, you know, I'll leave that up to you to have a go and have a look. So definitely crime is on the rise, but this is a poverty issue. It's not necessarily a race issue. It's not at all a race issue in all honesty. This is a poverty issue. It's been a poverty issue since the get-go. And we have, you know, a lot of the population, 30%, maybe even half the population that live in poverty, that struggle to feed themselves, certainly can't get ahead. And so they find other means of trying to, you know, trying to get ahead, I suppose, trying to just get a bit of a win, trying to survive, in all honesty. So you have, say, 50% of the population living in poverty. You have 30% of the population I call the middle class poor, because they have got decent jobs, but they've also then decided to buy a house and do everything that the middle class want to do, which is buy a car, buy a new fridge, buy a house, with house prices being astronomical in Fiji. And so they've got themselves in debt. So they've become poor in terms of the debt they owe. So you have a lot of Fiji, the vast majority of Fijians are struggling. You have a few Fijians, you have about, you know, a small percentage of Fijians up at the top are doing quite well for themselves. But so you've established yourself a little bit of a dystopia, I suppose, you know. Yeah, sorry.
1: Yeah, a clear class divide, isn't there?
0: Yeah.
1: Which is really evident in Suva, and especially when you see these informal settlements that are so close by to wealthy businesses or kind of more well-to-do neighborhoods and so on. And so one thing that we were really keen to do is to kind of take the racial divide out of that by just getting people to get to know these characters and to kind of understand that all of those characters are human beings who are endearing and relatable, but also flawed and doing things they're not proud of sometimes, but that a lot of those things that are made out to be ethnic divisions are in fact products of structural inequalities, nothing to do with those characters being inherently immoral or inherently criminal or inherently unempathetic. And so we thought if we could make sure that everyone got to know people from all these different communities and understood that there were heroes and rogues and saints from all of those groups, then perhaps we'd take out a little bit of the politics and make people connect on a human level a bit more.
0: There's a focus on the politics of race and not a focus on structural problems in Fiji that were created since 87, that Dr. Maru will be turning in his grave. You know, there are people like Mahendra Chaudhry of the Fiji Labour Party that still kind of fight for this old kind of system where Fiji can be a little bit more self-sufficient, a little bit more autonomous, and trying to reduce the poverty and create this kind of equity within society and take away the race divide. I think people are too caught up in the race story, and the politicians use it as a device that what the real problem in Fiji, the structural problems, are kind of brushed under the carpet. So we wanted to try to reveal all of that in the book. Yeah.
1: And even before 1987, there's obviously colonization and
0: Yeah.
1: that being this incredibly powerful and violent force that has really forged these ethnic divisions from such an early stage in Fiji's history. And so often,

0: people on the ground blame each other, blame the people who look different to them, when actually there's this bigger historical and political and global reason for why those divisions exist. Yeah, so Boo is definitely one of my favorite characters in the book, and is very familiar to us, is a kind of composite of lots of beautiful grandmothers or bumbu that we've met. It was really important to us that we show the kind of historical and political reasons why diabetes is such a big problem in Fiji, because often the problem of diabetes is reduced to these individuals are making the wrong choices and they should have just eaten better or they should have listened to the doctor's advice. But in my research, there are so many different forces that have led to the food environment being very hostile for a lot of Fijians. And there are also a range of different cultural and political and spiritual reasons why doctors' and nurses' biomedical advice isn't necessarily resonating with Fijian communities. So we wanted people to get to know Boo as a character and understand her life in all of its context, in order to I guess make diabetes and amputations a more kind of human problem, and make it less about moral failure of the individual and more of a systemic issue.
1: A very big thank you to political economist Dr. Eddie Narayan and medical anthropologist Dr. Taryn Phillips for their time on the program. This has been Pacific Pulse with me, Melissa Macon. 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This episode was produced on Yuggera and Turrbal country.

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2: Yours in the Pacific.

0: that's the root of the lawata. We use the root, we crush it up, and you just squeeze it onto the baby's back and, you know, rub it all over its body.
1: People travel from all over Samoa to visit Vera McCarthy when their kids are sick.
0: That's my specialty, children.
1: Even though there are medical doctors around, her knowledge is just as valuable to her community.
2: And I think herbal medicine will survive because I think people are going back to their own naturalness, natural way of eating, natural way of growing. And also, they have to look at their own lands and respect their soils and whatever, because that will sustain their children.
1: That's Papali'i Momoe Malietoa Von Reiki, but I just call her Mum. Mum and Vera have been like sisters ever since I was young. So, of course, I used to call Vera when my kids got sick. She'd gather leaves off the nonu tree and

0: It'd be out of bed in no time.
1: A nonu is for the cough, a very dry cough. We use the fruit, the little baby fruits, not the matured ones. Little baby ones with the flowers, that's what we use for the medicine for the cough. We crush that up too, the little fruits, put it into a little gourd, you know, and squeeze it into their mouths.
2: Choose to treat your son Lucas with all the medicine.
1: I know. Lucas and Dela Cruz.
0: If you grew up in the islands, you probably have some understanding of which plants are useful and which ones to avoid, even if you're not a traditional healer like Vera. And even when my family moved to Australia, if the kids got sick, I'd send my husband down to the park where we knew there was a nonu tree. He'd pinch a few leaves and bring them back home to us. I'm Sayuli Salamasina von Reiki, and this is Culture Compass, a show about survival, revival, and connection throughout the Pacific. Before we had Western medicines, we knew that plants save lives. And all across the Pacific, we know exactly which ones were for burns, cuts, and infections. Of course, there are benefits to modern medicine, but should we totally disregard the traditional ways of treating ailments? Or is there a world where we can embrace both? Vera's special understanding of the natural remedies and healing plants of Samoa has been in her family for generations.
1: We grew up in a village down the road there, Vaivasi. And my grandmother was always on the go. She doesn't know how to rest. When someone was sick, they'd grab these leaves, get leaves from everywhere. And she'll chew them up. Because some of the medicine, you can't pound them, but you have to chew them. Or she chews everything you put in her hand. And then the roots from all these plants, because she'll say, if this doesn't work, it's the wrong plant. You pulled the wrong leaves. And even the foods we ate was always leaves. But then she passed on, and I thought, I wish I listened to her all that time.
0: Would you say that each island has their own sort of specific healing methods?
2: Oh, definitely, definitely. Samoa has different values, different ways of looking at our own environment, different ways of our stories, you know, where we come from. And our country is different too, from Tonga, from Fiji. So they have their own traditional healings. But somehow, somewhere along the line, if we can't really find a rapport here, then we'll say, okay, let's try this for Mai or this doctor or this Tolasea from Tonga or from Fiji. Maybe they can cure this Mai, huh? And sometimes they are similar or parallel, you know, like their knowledge would be parallel to some of our knowledge insofar as herbs and medicinal qualities go.
0: Vera's grandmother and great-grandmother have passed this knowledge down to Vera. Will it be up to Vera to choose who she passes this knowledge down to?
2: I think your knowledge was passed down from your grandmother, your great-grandmother, da-da-da, it comes right through your family. So a lot of these traditional medicines are within the family, and they pass it down to their own, you know, their own kin or their own children. What do you think?
1: Yeah.
2: Are you going to pass your knowledge to just anybody, or you keep it in your family?
1: Yes, there you
2: go. The other thing too, Sal, if you pass the knowledge of your ward to someone else, they don't have the touch, you know, the healing touch. These old ladies have really had good teachers before them, because all this knowledge is passed down, and now it's stuck with her. She needs to find somebody to pass it on to. It would be so sad if she loses that.
0: Have you been able to teach your children or anyone else in your family or your community about these medicines?
1: Oh, no. Well, my kids are not interested, but they take it. But no, I've never passed it on to anyone.
0: Yeah, do you feel that maybe you might want to share that knowledge with like a younger generation to keep that tradition going?
1: Oh, yeah, that would be nice. I have that daughter, Alishi, but I'll make her do it. I'll make her.
0: Dr. Dr. Alapate Vakamodea is the secretary of the Fijian Medical Association, and he's got a special interest in this new area of medicine called lifestyle medicine. We'll explain that a bit later. He spent years studying to become a doctor, and as it turns out, medicine runs in his family. His grandmother would use Fijian natural remedies when he got sick as a child.
3: This is probably the same story for every other, you know, Fijian and Pacific Islander out there. So I had a grandmother in Fiji, we call them Bumbus. Bumbu always had something to treat, ailments, whether it be, diarrhea or fever or, simple infections like abscesses. There was always something that she had, a little, trick up her sleeve. Or she'd come over in the weekends and then, have a look at us, open our mouths and have a look inside and go, you need to be cleaned up today. You've got a lot of junk food in you. And then they'd give us some traditional medicine. We call it lilaya or dangolaya here in Fiji, which is basically a wild ginger root pounded. And you're almost force-fed to drink it before you can get access to breakfast or something like that. There was always something going on in terms of some traditional medicine or herbal medicine. And I think this is still true even today.
0: Oh, ginger root is the best.
3: Yeah. not when you're a four-year-old or five-year-old.
0: What other types of herbs or plants that did your grandmother use on you?
3: There was a whole host of them. From bark of trees. I remember one time we had to drink the bark of what's called the noko noko tree, grind it down and then boiled into this red liquid. And then, we had to drink it for whatever ailments. But also I remember growing up, and this is interesting because this doesn't exist today. In primary school, health sciences, we were taught about using herbal treatments like something called Mila Minit, which in Fiji is Botebote Koran. I think the English version of this is the billy goat weed. And this was taught to us as part of the curriculum to use if you're running around outside and you fall down and get a scrape on your leg. Then you find the Botebote Koran and rub it between your legs and squeeze the juice out into the wound or the cut. And then you spread the leaf out and it forms sort of a plaster. And as it dries up, it hardens and sticks to your skin. So things like that, we were actually taught as part of the curriculum. But I don't see that nowadays, which is a bit sad.
0: Like yourself, I was brought up with the Mile a Minit. And I remember that red drink well. It took quite a while to try and swallow that stuff. But yes, it did work as well.
3: Yes.
0: Is traditional medicine widely practiced in Fiji?
3: Yeah, absolutely. And in fact, here in Fiji, you probably have someone in your family who still practices herbal medicine or traditional medicine. And if you don't, then you know somebody who does. So it's still very, very widely used, widely turned to here in Fiji. Yeah.
0: Are there any traditional medicines that, in your opinion, are medically effective to treat an issue?
3: Yeah, this is a difficult one. There's quite a few herbal treatments in Fiji that are also used, in other countries, in other parts of the world, like the billy goat weed is a good example of ones that have actually had some scientific studies done on them, have proven that they're a good antiseptic. I think the other ones that I would use in practice, things like guava leaves for treatment of diarrhea and things like that, but the difficulty for us is we have to have, in order to be treating patients, we need to have a good body of clinical evidence, and that's quite lacking for a lot of our traditional medicines. But we've got a lot of anecdotal evidence as well.
0: Are there any herbal medicines that aren't as effective as people believe them to be?
3: Things like you have issues with quality control, when they talk about using pawpaw leaves for the treatment of dengue, how much leaves, how do you prepare it? What's the proper way to prepare? You can't adjust things like dosages, with traditional medicines, you can say, here, take 500 milligrams of amoxicillin, for example. But it's a bit difficult to prescribe how much pawpaw leaves to take and things like that. So it is a bit of an issue because quality control can't be guaranteed. And I guess that's one of the reasons why it's difficult to design rigorous medical studies, especially here.

0: the Pacific, because we don't have the lab equipment that can detect, you know, the exact enzymes and chemicals that you're trying to test. So it'll be very difficult to do a herbal study in Fiji, because, you know, quality control and quantity control would be quite quite difficult. So, you know, in terms of effectiveness, it would vary significantly. And also everybody's body is different. Everybody's immunity is different. You know, the disease load, the viral load is all different. Measuring efficacy with a good measurement is always difficult. Yeah.
1: Are people who practice traditional medicines generally a bit skeptical of Western medicines?
0: Yeah. So usually the teaching or the saying within the people who practice herbal medicine is that, look, if you're taking herbal medicines, you stop taking the Western medicines. And we see this quite a lot with patients who go and try herbal treatments for, like, you know, diabetes or hypertension and things like that. Usually the traditional healer will say, oh, you know, drink this and take this and take this, but stop taking your metformin and stop taking your antihypertensives. And that's when we sort of get into a bit of trouble.
1: How do you overcome this as a doctor?
0: Yeah, it can get quite challenging, and you have to be very sensitive around some of this, because a lot of it is, you know, a lot of the traditional medicines and traditional healing methods, it's ingrained into culture. And you still want these people to be able to access your services. So you can't totally just disregard, you know, the herbal treatment and the herbal medicine. So finding that sweet spot, finding that balance has always been a challenge. And in fact, it's one of the things that that we struggle with on, you know, almost a daily basis. So take, for example, somebody who comes to the hospital and they get diagnosed with cancer. As soon as they hear cancer, the first thing they think of is, okay, let me try something herbal. And they go to a traditional healer. They seek out somebody who has treated cancer in the past, and they say, you know, I've got cancer, please treat me. And then they go through the whole herbal treatment. And unfortunately, by the time they present back to for Western medicine intervention, it's usually too late. And then we get bad rep, because then people, you know, families step back and they look and they say, oh, when he was going to the traditional healing, he was fine. But as soon as he ended up at CWM or one of the hospitals, he died, you know. And so that bad rep sort of revolves again. And then that forces people to say, you know, let's try and seek traditional healing first. So it's it gets very difficult. But, you know, we have to be sensitive of people's culture and their traditional beliefs, and try and be open to it. So, you know, some of the ways we can do this is by saying, look, it's okay to go and see the traditional healers, but please continue to come and attend your clinics and things like that, so that we can intervene when we still can.
1: Do you think traditional herbs and medicines need to be studied more so we can understand them better?
0: Yeah, I mean, absolutely, absolutely. The difficulty is coming up with a good, solid, randomized controlled trial, for example. Let's give you a bit of background. I'm part of a group of people who have subscribed to a new branch of medicine called lifestyle medicine. Now, with lifestyle medicine, one of our key focuses is nutrition. Using food as medicine. And this is like 100% evidence-based. So I'm happy to go and, you know, argue with anybody about what I'm about to tell you. So, like, for example, when I set up my clinic here in Suva, the front of the clinic was what we call a pharmacy, but not P-H-A-R, it's F-A-R. So pharmacy, because every food that we prepared at that pharmacy was a form of herbal treatment. So, like, you know, we had the lilac, the ginger root, we had the beetroot salads, and like everything that has been medically proven to be effective against diseases, it was sold there. All of the knowledge that we got from there, none of those studies were done locally. It's everything that's been done overseas in other countries and in other places. What we find very difficult is to get a proper, you know, solidly designed randomized controlled trial or something done in the Pacific. And we've got lots of reasons why that is. If people could start doing, you know, more studies locally, I think that would build up, I guess, enthusiasm and a bit more support into using more herbal local treatments. Yeah. There's a lot of work that's been done by Suliana Siwatimbao, and in fact, she's written a whole book about something along the lines of herbs in Fiji. And a lot of that is also scientifically based. A lot of that is anecdotal, but I mean, it's a start. It's a really good start, I think, for people in the Pacific who like to use herbal treatments.
1: Ay, vinaka. In Fiji, is it difficult to see a GP or get to a hospital if you need medical treatment?
0: In terms of basic medical care, it's not a challenge. But advanced medical care, like, for example, and depending on where you are, like if you're on one of the islands closer to Tonga, like Onoilau, and you require surgery, then, you know, that's when it starts to get a bit tricky and we'll have to send a helicopter to, do a mercy flight out. And like sometimes we have emergencies, in the middle of the night in a storm on an island, and obviously we can't send a helicopter. So what happens is usually we send a Navy boat, and that can take about anything between about 12 hours to a day to go get you and bring you back. Access to advanced medical care can be an issue at times here in Fiji, depending on your location. Yeah.
1: Is there a world where people can maintain their health by using both traditional and modern medicines?
0: Yeah, I think absolutely, especially for here in Fiji and the Pacific. You wouldn't do very well as a physician in Fiji if you think that modern medicine has the answers to everything. The key, again, is trying to find that balance. And, it'll be silly if you just totally disregard herbal treatment because, at the end of the day, most of our modern medicines have their origins in, herbal treatments. There has to be a balance. You have to find that balance not totally disregard the traditional medicines and the traditional treatments. Yeah.
1: So how can we make sure that traditional medicines continue alongside Western medicine? Although the younger generations might not be as immersed in the world of herbs and plants as their grandparents, there are other ways that they're keeping our traditional treatments alive. Like Cook Islands filmmaker Josh Baker, who is capturing the indigenous knowledge he grew up around on camera.
2: I went to uni in Auckland, New Zealand, and I studied for 2 years for a bachelor's degree in film and production. Once that finished, I came back to the Cook Islands and wanted to see what I could do here, within the film industry. There is no film industry here on the Cook Islands, so I knew I needed to set something up, but it was really fun, and that's kind of where I started with Vairako Māori.
1: How wonderful. I was just watching part of it. But please, it features your father, which is very special. What is he making in the film?
2: Yeah, so what my dad is making in the film is called Vairako Ati. And Vairako Ati is basically a natural, organic concoction of all these different tree barks and water and mixing it all together. And, it heals broken bones. When he told me about Vairako Ati, I was kind of blown away because I didn't realize that is something that Cook Islanders had in regards to the knowledge that they held. And I was surprised that he never really shared much about it with me until I actually approached him about what this Vairako Ati is. It was a special moment between me and him because I was interested, and it was that interest in the medicine that it allowed him to open up about the knowledge around this this medicine.
1: It's very special. I was brought up during the time too of using the natural therapies of where I come from in Samoa. But why did you feel it was important to make a film capturing this process?
2: Well, I think it's important because this traditional knowledge is slowly being forgotten. And I think film is such a powerful medium to be able to capture and, in a way, immortalize this knowledge. It's out there in the world now due to colonization, Christianity, that was deemed as a kind of demonic practice. So I think it's absolutely ridiculous. And I think, you know, by putting it out there into the world, we're capable of reversing the effects of colonization. And that was just a small part of it. It's important to have

0: of, you know, people who are from that community to document this knowledge. I grew up here in the Cook Islands, so I feel like I have the right to document this knowledge and to try and archive it and, you know, keep this knowledge alive. So the colonial missionaries, when they visited the Cook Islands, or rather they moved in, you know, they documented what they saw. From their perspective, it was heathenistic, as they would say, but to us it was just our way of life. And, you know, I'm fascinated by how we used to live in the past. And, you know, a lot of that knowledge that we held, you know, it was from generations of just sharing this knowledge with each other and passing it down to one another. And it just kept getting refined and, you know, over the years, and they kept perfecting everything. And then all of a sudden, when it was at its peak of being like, we understand the environment because we've lived in it for so long, it's been forgotten. And it makes me sad that, you know, that's the case. But I think not all hope is lost. I think there's still a chance for us to bring it back to life. And I think that is through the perspective of other Pacific Islanders.
1: My Lord. And how did he learn? Like, how did he learn what plants to use for certain remedies? Did someone pass it down to him?
0: Yes. Yeah, so this knowledge was passed down to him from his grandmother. You know, she was the one that really taught him how to make this medicine. Each family, they have their own variations of this medicine, but this was particular within my dad's family. So my great-grandmother was just passing it down to him and keeping it within the family, but he kind of just kept it to himself. He didn't share it with anyone else. So I don't think he realizes that it's going to end with him if he doesn't share it. It was really great that I got to capture him. And ever since I created this film, you know, people have been reaching out to me and, you know, wanting to watch the film because they wanted to learn more about Vairako Māori.
1: That's so awesome. So as you were growing up, did you use much of the traditional medicine as a young kid, or you just learned about it now that you're older?
0: When I was growing up, I was aware of all these different plants, but I never saw the value in them because it wasn't instilled in me, you know, at a young age that this knowledge is important. I wanted to explore that a bit further as I got older. But when I was younger, there's this plant called Mala Minute, which is, you know, it's a weed. But if you have a serious cut on your leg or something, you just gather these leaves and then you smash them up and then they turn into a green paste and then you put it all over your leg and then you wrap it up and then that really speeds up the healing process when it comes to these serious cuts. And even with, you know, with pawpaw, papaya seeds, they're great when it comes to cleansing your insides.
1: No, it's really good. I see where you're coming from. Mile a Minute. I couldn't find the English name for it, but we used a lot of that too when I was growing up. I think I must have used tons of it because I was forever getting a cut. Yeah, but that's wonderful.
0: I think it's interesting how, what you say. It's, you know, you used to use Mile a Minute as well when you were growing up in Samoa. And, you know, I think that, you know, Pacific Islanders and Pacifica people, we all have this knowledge. It's in us. It just shows the connection that we all have as Pacifica people. And I think, you know, that these stories are amazing. You know, we can relate to all these different scenarios that we've, you know, experienced. It's very similar. So it's interesting.
1: It is. Well, it's all about survival. Isn't it? We're so isolated. I mean, you know, as islands, you're isolated. So yes, you have to understand what's around you to help you. But yeah. In the Cook Islands, are there any other plants that you can think of that are used for medicinal purposes?
0: Yeah, absolutely. I mean, say the coconut tree, you know, they call the coconut tree as the tree of life. You know, every aspect of the coconut tree you can use, even when it comes to certain flowers. Or, you know, I was introduced to this concept around famine foods, which is, you know, in the past, our ancestors used to rely on these famine foods that is considered rubbish today. But our people would use those during times of hardship, you know, during tropical cyclones or where there was drought or, you know, everything. You know, there was always a purpose for every single, we've lost that part of the history. And I think it's important that we should try to revive it.
1: And I think it's up to you. You've got the means to do it.
0: You know, I'm not the only one that's in the Cook Islands that's doing this work. I know of a lot of people that are actually working on documentaries and working on their own stories, you know, to tell. And I think it's really encouraging to see everyone else joining this conversation, because it is important.
1: Is there much interest from the younger generation to learn more about the traditional medicines?
0: Yeah, I have to mention this amazing group here in Rarotonga called Korero Te Ora. Their work with the youth is really encouraging. So I think there is kids who are being encouraged to join their youth programs. You know, they're being taught how to plant, being taught how to fish. They go to the outer islands and then they just do some amazing work. So yeah, I think there is some interest in the youth here. So I think, yeah, it's really encouraging.
1: It's more than medicine. It's a deep understanding of the natural gifts our islands provide us. Western systems have given us entirely new ways to combat sickness. And the plant-based remedies we've always known will stick around as long as we keep documenting the knowledge of our elders. And although I reach for cough medicine some nights now, I'll still always be on the lookout for nonu trees. This is Culture Compass on ABC Radio Australia. Culture Compass is hosted by me, Seyuli Salamasina von Reiki. Our ABC Radio Australia executive producer is Falangafulu Inga Stunstner. From Dead Set Studios, our producer is Grace Pashley, and our executive producer is Rachel Fountain. This episode was produced on the lands of the Turrbal, Jagera, and Dorumbul people. We pay our respects to elders past and present.
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0: Good morning, this is ABC News with David Rollins. UN agencies are warning that survivors of earthquakes that struck Venezuela last week will face risks of hunger and disease. The World Food Programme is appealing for $70 million to provide emergency food assistance to up to 500,000 people over the next 3 months. Venezuelan authorities say almost 2,000 people are confirmed to have died and more than 10,000 have been injured. Qatar says US envoys in the country are not scheduled to meet directly with Iranian negotiators in the coming days, but will be talking with mediators and officials. John O'Wakeley has more.
1: Washington sent its top envoys, Steve Witkoff and Jared Kushner, after President Donald Trump said Iran had requested a meeting with the US. But Qatari and Iranian officials have downplayed the prospect of direct talks, with both saying there is no scheduled direct talks between the US and Iran. Iranian officials say they will, however, meet with Qatari mediators to discuss the interim deal, the Memorandum of Understanding, and how to implement it, including the release of frozen Iranian assets. Last week, the US accused Iran of hitting at least two commercial ships with missiles or drones in the Strait of Hormuz, leading to tit-for-tat strikes that ended this week.
0: The NATO Secretary-General Mark Rutte has welcomed Britain's plan to increase spending on defence as the country pivots towards drone warfare. The outgoing British Prime Minister Keir Starmer says spending would go up by nearly $29 billion a year to fund modernisation. However, former Defence Secretary John Healey, who resigned over what he says is a lack of funding earlier this month, says it's still not enough.
2: Threats are still growing. Demands on defence are still rising in this dangerous world, and today's step means that we will be spending as a nation 2.7% of GDP on defence in 2030, the date that NATO now warns we could face a Russian attack.
0: Thousands of people have been taking part in anti-immigration protests in South Africa's major cities. Police say the demonstrations have been largely peaceful, but there have been isolated incidents of violence. In Johannesburg, protesters threw bricks and broke the windows of flats in an area where many African migrants live. This protester is urging others to demonstrate peacefully.
3: We have been urging South Africans to say that, please let us be peaceful in everything that we are doing. But it is just a matter of time before things spiral out of control. Illegal immigrants, they must leave South Africa.
0: Family and friends of a missing Western Australian man believed to be travelling in Mexico are appealing for help to find him. In social media posts, the family of 35-year-old Jesse Bruziza says he has not been heard from since June the 3rd, with his last known location in Cancun. In a statement, the Department of Foreign Affairs and Trade says it is providing consular assistance to the family of a missing Australian who's reported missing in Mexico. Interpol has also joined the search and has issued a yellow notice for Mr. Bruziza. Still in Perth, where a man has been given a prison sentence for stealing gold from his employer, David Webber has the story.
4: Harley David Charlton had pleaded guilty to multiple charges of engaging in a transaction that involved money or property that was the proceeds of an offence from 2022 to 2024. He'd sold gold given to him and had stolen gold himself from the Higginsville mine. The district court was told that through Charlton's actions, the loss to Karora Resources was more than $225,000. The judge said the 35-year-old's offending involved a breach of trust, as the victim was his employer. Charlton was given 2 years and 10 months in prison and was made eligible for parole, which means he has to serve at least 17 months.
0: From today, electricity retailers in three states, New South Wales, South Australia and a section of Queensland, must offer free power to households for at least 3 hours in the middle of the day. It's all part of the federal government's Solar Sharer Scheme, which aims to tackle energy inequity by sharing the benefits of cheap solar with those who, for one reason or another, cannot install it. However, Energy Consumer Australia's Brian Spark says you must opt into a plan that does this and warns there are catches.
5: So you have to go out and select a plan like that from an energy retailer, and then you'll get free power between 11 and 2. In most states in South Australia, it's from 12 to 3. While the program does offer free electricity, you are going to pay more outside of those hours.
0: This is ABC News.
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15: This is all done through stories and talanoa. Talafa amatala, olo olkita, talanoa, story from the Pacific.
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15: We also explore the risk of losing one's culture and language if the impacts of rising tides continue to worsen in the near future.
14: And we hear from a Fijian who shares his experience of resilience and adaptation for people living in Nauru Island in the North Pacific. That's all coming up. This is Pacific Prepared.
16: People's lives have been affected by a disaster.
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14: Welcome back to Pacific Prepared, and we are joined by Joanna Bule, who is no stranger to the program from the Vanuatu Broadcasting and Television Corporation. Joanna, thank you so much for your time and for coming on board and to be part of this week's episode.
15: Well, Joe, we start today with something you don't see every day, but it's happening just above our heads all the time.
14: That's absolutely correct. When we think about the sky, most of us think about the weather, sunshine, rain, even maybe a passing storm at some point.
15: Exactly, but beyond what we can see, there's a whole layer of the atmosphere that holds important clues about how our environment is evolving and how the weather changes.
14: And you know what, Joanna? Realistically speaking, reaching that part of the sky isn't an easy thing to do, right? Like, it takes a lot of planning, the right equipment to use, and I think a bit of a science to get the data that is mostly needed.
15: Well, Joe, in Palau, students and researchers at Palau Community College are working together on a project that sends a special balloon high into the atmosphere.
14: So how does it all work? And what happens when the balloon gets higher? Let's take a listen.
22: Right now, we are at track and field where there are a bunch of high school students gathering on the stands to listen to a presenter earlier, and a bunch of other scientists talk about a weather balloon and also release the weather balloon.
23: At the site, and we have a connection. We can check.
24: Hi, I'm Robin from Berlin, Germany.
22: And what it is that you're doing here with this balloon?
24: We're launching the balloon, and attached to this is an ozone sonde. It measures the ozone concentration in the atmosphere. And yeah, it hangs down off the balloon, and the balloon is filled with helium. It will go up to 30 kilometers at best.
25: My name is Markus Schrex. I'm leading the atmospheric research of the Alfred Wegener Institute in Germany, and I'm also a professor at the University of Potsdam in Germany. We've just launched a high-altitude research balloon. And this balloon, as we speak, is going up. It will take about an hour to reach over 30 kilometers in altitude above the surface. And while it goes up, it measures a number of things in the atmosphere, like temperature, pressure, wind, humidity, but also the ozone concentration. And since it first travels up through the air we breathe here in the troposphere, we will find very low ozone, and then it goes higher up into the layer of air where we have the stratosphere. And there we will find much higher ozone, and this balloon will detect that.
1: As you mentioned, it measures a lot of things, so I'm wondering what kind of sensor or equipments are in the balloon like?
25: There is one, what we call electrochemical cell, which can measure ozone concentrations. And then there are different sensors for the other meteorological parameters, temperature, humidity, and pressure. And a GPS sensor for tracking the position of the balloon. And that can be converted into the wind that is blowing at the different altitudes.
1: How long does it take to get the data back from the balloon to you guys?
25: As the balloon goes up, a little radio transmitter transmits the data back to the surface. And we have a receiving station set up here on the Palau Community Campus in downtown Koror to receive the data in real time. So it travels up right now, and we already have the first data. The overall sounding, the overall measurement will take like just 1.5 hours or so. And when this is over, all the data is there in our computer already.
1: How long does the balloon last like?
25: It will ascend, and when it goes up, it gets to lower and lower pressure in the atmosphere. When you travel up, if you climb a mountain, the pressure of air goes down. And that means the balloon will expand, and it will expand a lot, more than a factor of 100 in volume. And at some point, it will be so big that it just bursts. And that will happen in roughly over 1 hour from now. And then it falls back, and it still sends data when it goes back.
1: What about the equipments? When it's coming back, does it have a small parachute or?
25: On this balloon, we don't have a parachute. It's pretty lightweight, and the hull of the balloon, the rubber, is still trailing behind when it falls down, and that acts like a parachute. So we don't need a parachute. But then the instruments are lost. There is no way to recover them and reuse them.
1: How much of the area does it covers, like for the research purpose, like? Does this just one balloon cover the whole Palau area or like a specific area?
25: This individual balloon will measure one profile at a very specific location. So one nearly vertical profile in the atmosphere right here above Koror, and it will drift a little sideways. But it doesn't cover a large area. So we have to use the measurements from such balloons to combine it with modeling to extend our regional view and then make it a global view. So we use the data from that balloon to improve our models of atmospheric chemistry and then use the models to really understand how the wider area looks like in terms of ozone and other pollutants. There are many stations worldwide doing this kind of experiments, but there's nothing else here in the tropical Western Pacific. There's really the Palau station is the only station doing that kind of research here in the tropical West Pacific. And we do have a wide range of other instruments set up here at our observatory on the Palau Community College campus, much more than just this single balloon which we have just seen, measuring continuously properties of air above Koror, and that makes it the largest observatory in the Western Pacific.
2: Yeah, we're getting data.
23: Yes, we're getting data, so that was a successful launch.
3: Yeah, my name is Katrin Müller, Dr. Katrin Müller from the Alfred Wegener Institute. I'm a researcher in the atmospheric physics group.
4: I've started this research project 10 years ago, and when we established the site that my superior, my boss, Professor Markus Rex, motivated through a previous study he'd done in the region with a research vessel, with a ship. And so we set up the container sites here 10 years ago, and I was doing my PhD project, and I was also one of the first people here on the site and sticked around for this 10 years.
5: So during those 10 years, was the air still clean, like you said today?
4: Yes, so we knew in advance what we would, well, we had expectations what we would find, because already earlier with satellite instruments, we can look over larger areas and look into different quantities of chemicals like ozone. And from these measurements and models, we knew that this was going to be, there was going to be little ozone in the troposphere, which is an indicator for clean air. And our measurements over the 10 years with the balloon-borne instruments and other instruments could prove these this clean air for Palau.
0: In these 10 years that you've been doing this, and the many times you've been here, what were some of the things that you learned that surprised you about Palau that's different from the other places you've visited?
4: What we learned is that this clean air is quite unique. So I've been in my research looking into similar sites in the maritime continent in Southeast Asia, and also even Fiji or American Samoa, where we have similar sites that launch ozone sondes on balloons. And I could find out that Palau is very unique. It has really the lowest ozone values. And I could find out that air masses are transported from tropical Asia during certain times of the years into this pristine background air, what we call it, the clean background. And these interferences have a specific impact here, but they also show that it's all connected and that we are not like an island here, but that we are actually connected to other parts of the world.
2: What's your plan? Are you ready to leave your home? Plan now before disaster strikes. Pacific

0: from measuring the atmospheric condition up in the sky, we now come back down to something much closer to home, and that is our culture, our language, and the people who carry it forward.
1: Well, this is facts. While technology helps us understand the world around us, it's our traditions and knowledge that tell us who we are.
0: And in many Pacific communities, that knowledge has always been passed down through generations, often through storytelling, chanting, and lived experience. But what happens when those connections start to weaken?
1: Joanna, in Palau, there's a growing recognition that elders hold a deep wealth of knowledge, not only Palau, but other parts of the Pacific as we speak. But only if we take the time, we, as the younger generation, take the time to listen and being inquisitive to ask.
0: And as the environment changes around us, there are also bigger questions being asked about what that means for language, identity, and culture in the long term.
1: Here is that story from Palau.
2: My name is Olympia Morey, just call me Pia, and I'm presently the director for Palau National Museum.
3: What role do elders play in passing down traditional knowledge?
2: The elders play a very important role in passing down the traditional knowledge, as they are the knowledge holders, and they tell our history, but only if we ask them. I know the elders keep the knowledge, and traditionally they would tell a family lineage or. But other things like relationship between clans and families, they will impart the knowledge to their children if only we ask them. And usually, not as much as today, but before, when family gathers together and eat during supper time, that's the time when they will tell their children about respect, about our laws of the jungle, of how to treat each other, relatives and relationship between brothers and sisters, our clans, and how to act in public, and stories of the family.
3: How are young people being encouraged to learn about Palawan culture?
2: So therefore, now we have a Palawan social structures, the Palawan studies, in the curriculum of the school. Because they saw the roles for our families to impart our culture to our children, and was changing. People were not living together as extended families, so the cultures was being shared or imparted to younger people, and people were becoming more individualized with their family, their own family, their own houses. So it's still now today that children now are learning mostly the Palawan culture in the schools. And we have to make an effort to do programs. I remember we used to ask the schools to teach or to have this Palawan art or the motifs of the Bai being taught, how to draw, and the school would tell us, well, the museum, you should do programs, and we'll send our students there to do clay work, to do art, to dance. So we did some of that. We've been trying to do some of that.
3: What artifacts here show how ancient Palawan survived the extreme weather and climate challenges?
2: I know some of the clay pots that we have.

0: This swallow Palau. What one piece of Palawan culture must the world never forget?
1: We really should not lose our language. Word. Language is the strongest indication of a culture. Because if we lose our language, we lose our thoughts, our train of thoughts, ourselves, and who we are. I'm always saying a lot of families, Palawans coming back from the States, yeah, we're Palawans, but if you don't speak the language, how can you say you're Palawan?
2: A special thanks and pinakawakalibo to the participants of the radio skills training session that was held in Palau last week for conducting both interviews.
3: We need to be prepared for the future.
4: Helping you stay safe.
5: We have built a seawall 2 times, but it did no good.
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11: Pacific prepared.
2: For many Pacific Islanders, the real story isn't just what's happening above us. It's also what life is like on the ground, in places that are far from the places we usually hear about.
12: That is right. And sometimes those places quietly face challenges that most of us would never think about unless we have lived it ourselves. Like adjusting to a new environment and learning to live with the conditions that come with it, day after day.
2: And Joanna, it's not always about big headlines or dramatic events. Sometimes it's about the small routines that, shape our everyday life, particularly in remote and isolated parts of the Pacific. A few weeks ago, while we were in Nauru, myself and Fred, I sat down with my one talk, a Fijian man, who has called the island home for more than a decade.
12: And in that conversation, he shared what life has been like building a home away from home and how people adapt when conditions shift around them.
2: From daily living to long-term changes in the environment, his story, or his Tala Noa, gives a personal look at resilience in one of the Pacific's most isolated communities, which is Nauru. Let's take a listen.
13: Bulavanaka. My name is Timothy Bukasogo. I'm originally from Toko in Ovalau, but I was raised in Navuchi, Motariki, in the Lomaiviti province of Fiji. I arrived in Nauru in October 2016, and this is now my 10th year living here. I currently work for one of the energy supply organizations in Nauru. My message is for people to always be prepared for disasters, no matter where they live. In Nauru, we do not often experience major disasters, but we still face challenges such as rising sea levels and drought. For families back home in Fiji, it is important to pay attention to weather warnings and follow the advice and instructions issued by the authorities before any natural disaster.
3: We need to be prepared for the future.
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2: And that was my one talk, a Fijian man who hails from one of the 14 provinces in Fiji, which is Lomaiviti, has been living in Nauru for more than a decade now, sharing his insights and experience about the climate and the weather people on the Pleasant Island face on a daily basis and some of the challenges they encountered over the past few years.
5: You did no good.
6: What happens when something goes wrong and how do they respond to it?
7: Plan this time before disaster strike.
8: every natural disaster.

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3: And that's the end of another episode of Pacific Prepared. Binakawa Kalebu. Thank you to Mas, and thank you for listening in. And a big thank you to Mas, to our good friend from Vanuatu Broadcasting and Television Corporation, VBTC, Chowana Bole, for coming on board this week.
4: Thank you, Thomas Cho, for having me. 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Thank you so much for having me this week.
5: The time to prepare is now, not right before an emergency.
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3: This show was made on the lands of the peoples of Vanua Witi and Port Vila, Vanuatu. 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My name is Josiah Nanunga, and thanks to our co-host this week, Chowana Bole in Vanuatu. Please share any information you've learned today and stay safe. This has been Pacific Prepared.

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4: Hello and welcome to Stories from the Pacific on ABC Radio Australia. I'm Wendy Mockey. Today we're joined by Kathy Martin, an educator, cultural advocate, and a storyteller from the Federated States of Micronesia. Kathy grew up in Chuuk, trained as a teacher, and now works across the Pacific supporting Micronesian students and communities through education. Whether she's developing culturally responsive curriculum, interpreting for families, or stepping onto the stage to tell stories of identity and resilience, Kathy's work is grounded in care and connection. She's here to remind us there is nothing micro about Micronesia. Welcome, Kathy.
5: Thank you, Miss Wendy.
4: Now, Kathy, you were born and raised in Chuuk, surrounded by ocean, community and culture. I'm wondering, what was your childhood like growing up in Chuuk?
5: Okay. Well, the name Peace Battle, and that's where I grew up with my family, and it's a small island. You have to take the boat to ride from this island to the main island in Chuuk to go to school, but stayed for the whole year. Sometimes during the weekends, we go back to the island to spend the weekends, and then we go back to the main island for school. And that's the life that I experienced, going on the boat a lot. And I remember, you know, feeling seasick when you're on the boat and you threw up. And it's about maybe 45 minutes to 1 hour riding on a boat from my island to the main island. And when the water is rough, I experience rough wave in the rain, still on the boat. And we got wet throughout the whole journey on the boat.

0: boat from one island to another island. So you travel on boat to go to different islands. So that experience resonated with me. I like going on the boat growing up, and I mean, now I'm an adult. I don't really get seasick on the boat anymore, but I got airsick when I travel on plane.
1: Oh my gosh. So it's just motion sickness in general, then I think.
0: Well, exactly, but not anymore on the boat. The last time I was on the island, January this year, I was back home, and I have fun, because I was on always thinking about what's going on the island.
1: Oh my gosh. It's so fascinating hearing about you. And it's very common on the islands. We see the ocean as our highways, and that's how a lot of us travel
0: Yes,
1: from one island to the
0: true.
1: next. And so I'm wondering, are you able to describe a moment from your early years that helped shape the person you are now?
0: Oh, I would say that I always follow the mothers, because mostly not only my biological mom, but her sisters, her cousins, and then my grandma. I follow her most of her time, especially during summertime. Then I will go back to our island, stay over the summertime with her, and I will always follow her to fishing. Like, as a mother or females, they go fishing on shore. They don't go off the reef, but on the reef. So following her, sometimes I would say, oh my gosh, this is so tiring, but they would stay in the water all day. Well, fun for me because I go swim. But the part is, she's fishing while I swim around. But I'm supposed to help her carry the weaving basket that she has. But most of the time, these females, they have the basket, they tie it up around their waist, and that's how they carry it. But then me just swimming around her just to accompany her. So I think that's part of it, bringing me to today where I have to be more patient. I have to work long hours, stay in one area for length of time. So yeah, it's the mothers that I follow them around.
1: And mothers in our communities play such a vital role, and they're so important. And what role did tradition play in your family growing up?
0: As a female, and in the culture, there's a lot of gender roles. Because gender roles, when you look at them and weigh them, they're almost the same amount of what men have as roles. So that's why gender roles is also important, because the roles that women cannot do and the roles that men cannot do. So my role as a female is mostly caring for family. Whenever someone is sick, be there for the caring for the children. Not only my children, but could be my siblings' children, my cousins, is always looking out for children. On the island, there's no such thing as like, oh, that's not my child, I'll not talk to them, right? Whenever you see some a child is going to do some trouble as a parent, and you see a child, always talk to the child, whether they're doing bad things or not. Just say, hey, what you doing over there? Sometimes to me, that's the most important thing, because we say that, oh, that's not my child. But on the island, whether it's your child or not your child, you still have to look out for them.
1: Yeah, it's that saying it takes a village. We do that in a very literal sense. Every child is everyone's responsibility, and we raise our children together. And children are so important to us in that way. Now, you became a teacher and returned to your high school, standing in the same classrooms you once sat in. But your path in education didn't stop there. I want to know what inspired you initially to become a teacher?
0: Very good question. Well, I would really say that I think also people had seen me in that mode as to be a teacher, and they offered me the position of being a teacher, and they probably have confidence in me that I can do it.

0: And so when I started teaching, I also realized that teaching the youth is very important in always not only teaching them, but like talking stories with them. And so sometimes you think about some stories that they may never heard about it. And you share those stories, and that would inspire them maybe. And I remember that I shared a lot of my personal journey when I was in college. So I shared with my students just to bring them to a different perspectives where this is not the only place you will see education, but you can also see it in different areas. So those stories, they're personal, but it's more about what is a college journey looks like. And that kind of like even bringing me to where I realized that I really like to talk to youths. Mostly, maybe I don't know, I'm not good at science, but telling them about the ocean, that's part of science, right? And maybe I'm not good at math, but talking to them about weaving, that's math. Because you need to know how many palm leaves you need to make sure you weave it to have a basket. So you relate to them not only in the textbook, but you take them outside of the textbook, where my teaching position was like, oh, all right, we're going to do a field trip. So you need to look at the ocean and the shoreline and think about what's going to happen 10 years from today, because climate change is in your backyard or in your shoreline. So something like that.
1: Oh, that's so incredible, because I fully agree with you in terms of education can look and appear differently than what is your traditional standard of a classroom environment and how we sort of teach maths and English. And so being able to apply that to something that they can understand and process and see it through that lens can really be transformative for young people.
0: Sure. Yes.
1: And I'm curious, because I don't know how I would handle it, but what was it like teaching at the high school you graduated from?
0: I have a great time because that high school that I graduated activities where we're not only sitting in the classroom, but we went out and clean up our island. We went out and go to the hospital to visit the sick. We went out and go to the prison to visit the prisoners. So things like that happened at the school, not only learning in the classroom, but we do community work. And so going back there and teaching, it was like, yeah, this is what I dreamed about that I want to continue sharing with the new generation, the new students that are attending the school.
1: Oh, I love that. That's so special and so wonderful to hear how amazing that being able to grow up to come through that school and then feeling like it's so community focused that I can understand why it'd feel so wonderful to go back and be able to teach there and kind of see and reflect on your own journey, I guess, at the same time. Now, later you moved into education support with Pacific Resources for Education and Learning. What motivated that shift?
0: When I was in high school, I've heard about this organization, Pacific Resources for Education and Learning. And I said, wow, they must have done great work in the Pacific, because I've seen them, I've heard about them, I've seen books that they published, books on the different islands, maybe not specifically to my island, but other islands in Micronesia. And then they also have like books on our alphabet from our languages, the different languages, and even published stories that storytellers from each island and then will translate it into English, and they will have both English and that native language. And plus they're focusing on education, learning. It's always learning. So that's where it really inspired me to look forward to this job. I kept saying, I really like them. I want to work with them.
1: Oh, wow. And now, so with the experience that you've had, how do you help schools become safer to create more culturally aware spaces for Micronesian kids?
0: So now we have what they call community schools here in Hawaii, but it's not separated from

0: DOE or from the school. It's only a program that they established for the schools. So we hired another person to be in the school to connect the students and families to resources and services that they need. So let's say a student needs healthcare and that student does not have any. So the person that we hired will look around and say, okay, I'm going to connect your family to this healthcare program so they can sign you up. So those are part of that community. And we want it to be more part of the cultural where, the person that we hire can speak the language and can also find people that speak other language that maybe that individual could not speak it and be able to connect to different individuals or services that they provide that language service. So that way there's a cultural connection. And that's one of the things that we wanted to be safe. What is that safe environment for our community? Not only our students, but also the families, the parents. Sometimes the parents doesn't know where to go.
1: Now, your work now takes you across Guam, Saipan, the Marshall Islands, and beyond, supporting teachers and schools and understanding how to best work with Micronesian students. What are some of the biggest challenges Micronesian students face in the classroom?
0: Of course, there is the language barriers for especially those that are not born and raised in the United States. But there is also challenges with home, where maybe families are crowded in a house and maybe there is not enough space for the children to do their school studies at home. Maybe there is not enough time for them to sit down and do their homework. Because sometimes parents are away working. Some of our parents are also doing not only one job, but maybe multiple jobs just to stay survive in the United States. And so the struggle is not only inside the school itself, but it also ended up with our parents not being home to help their kids. But if their kids are coming home with their homework, parents may not be able to help them at home because they don't speak English or they don't know how to read. So those are challenges that our students may face. Sometimes we heard from teachers that students have chronic absenteeism. And that I understand. Many teachers are frustrated, and I'm not blaming them for being frustrated, but we're trying to help on how to meet both teachers and families, so they can meet each other in the middle to help each other out, not only helping the family, but also helping the teachers. So that way the teachers can be able to fully teaching the kid or the student without facing obstacles because the child is not at school. So we're working on that. And like at the moment at my job, we're doing a survey, a study on how to help families that have children, students that are facing chronic absenteeism.
1: You're listening to Stories from the Pacific with me, Wendy Mockey, here on ABC Radio Australia, and my guest today is Kathy Martin. Now, let's pivot a little bit. You never planned on becoming an actor, but when the theatre came calling, something in you sparked. It was during a workshop with Masters of the Currents that you found a new way to tell stories, and not just yours, but those of an entire community. What was it like stepping into a theatre workshop for the first time?
0: It was kind of like, nerve-wracking where you're like, oh my gosh, a workshop. Throughout my whole career, there's workshop everywhere, right? So I'm like, oh, another workshop, but not understanding that this is theater, right? So when I did the workshop with the theater, I was like, oh my gosh, it's amazing. Especially when we did they call it flocking. Birds, how the birds are flocking. You follow the person in front of you, whatever motion they're doing and gesture they're doing, you follow them. And that person in front of you was doing the storytelling while doing the movement. And I was like, I found that really beautiful. And I

0: found myself really fall into it when I was doing a story and everybody was following me, and that story that I was telling was like, come home, because many of our people had longing to go home, but it's hard for them to go back because they find it very expensive to return home. And again, they're working hard where they will say, we're going to save up for this, but then there's something happened, then they can't. So that was what I found in that workshop that made me drawn into that. And then here I am, right?
1: And do you remember the moment they asked you to be in the play?
0: I did. I remember the moment. First was when, after that workshop, the director of theater production was saying, you're a normal actor. You should consider doing acting. And I said, oh, well, I'm not sure. I'm just here for the workshop. But then they came to Hawaii the same time that I also moved back to Hawaii. And then I also went to the last workshop. And I just started telling them that, seriously, the last workshop, I made a commitment because I want to show myself that I really appreciate what they're doing for the community. And so I went to that workshop. And then after that workshop, another person who was helping with the workshop came to me and said, I think you should consider being an acting. And I said, oh, I think I'm too busy, but I'll think about it. You know, one day there's email going out to people that went to the workshops. And so I looked at it and I said, okay, I will come to the tryouts. They call it tryouts. So the tryouts, we traveled to Hawaii, the Big Island, and that's where we did the tryout. And after that, they're like, oh, you are really good. I'm like, okay, maybe. Okay, I'll do it. So we'll
1: Maybe there's
0: see.
1: something there.
0: Yeah.
1: I think you're obviously a natural born performer and storyteller. What did being part of Nothing Micro About Micronesia mean to you?
0: It's positively overwhelmed, right? Where I never thought it would come to this part where people will really give just left to right positive reactions. So what really meant to me is that something that people are taking the story with them and they are relating to the stories and they are learning from something from it and that they are sharing with others. And not only our own community, but others that are from outside of our community, they were just impressed that they had seen it and they were like, it was a great show. People need to see it, something that need to that they really to see it. I have a friend was sharing with me that she brought a niece with her on Guam. And I think I would not forget this because this niece of hers is only probably 8 or 9 year old, and this niece was saying, this is the best time of my life.
1: Oh, I love
0: Oh,
1: that.
0: and so my friend was like, oh, really? And she said, yes, this is the best time of my life. And to me, hearing that from an elementary, that means that this play is not only talking to high school, but it can talk to even the little ones. But just think about how this girl was born and raised away outside of Chuuk. And yet she had that message. She received that message. And for her to say that is just kind of blown mind for me, you
1: Oh,
0: know?
1: that's so incredible, and it only speaks to the power of storytelling and how that connection can go beyond age or any of those barriers, and speaking to like older people and younger people, and the importance of feeling seen and represented. Why do you think storytelling is such a powerful tool for healing and connection?
0: Well, because it's real. These are real stories. They're not made up, but they are touching on points where people are sharing what happened to them. or people are sharing what was going on back in the days or back in the island, or what was the home island look like. And so that's why storytelling is powerful, because we see ourselves in those stories. And when we hear these stories, it makes us connect to where we come from. And these kids that they are watching the show, they start to understand where they come from. And then that's where they appreciate who they are. Not only that they need to be proud of who they are, but they need to appreciate it, because appreciating is more to show respect versus being proud. It can be out of control. And when we did the play and this crew, high school came and saw the play, they were ecstatic. They were just like, wow, they couldn't stop clapping, cheering. And so I have to remind them, I said, be proud, but in a very respectful way. Don't just say you are proud and then you're going to start do things viral. I am this, I am that. But you have to be proud in a respectful way, showing people that you are from an island that has values, things like that. So that's why storytelling is very important.
1: Kathy, what gives you hope for the future of your region and your people?
0: Really hope that they pass the level of feeling discriminated or always taking comments that they are targeted. Let's say they hear something and they can say, oh, I already passed that. That's not targeting me. I want them to step away from that. And I've shared with a friend, because just this travel, because I traveled so many times on United, that on United, you can move up your level. So when you move up, you will upgrade to first class, business class. So on this trip, coming out from Saipan to Guam, we were at the airport and I heard my name paged to get to the counter. So I went up to the counter, I presented my ID, but then the staff said, what? What's up? And so I just smiled and I said, oh, you paged me. Because I already knew why they paged me, because I need to upgrade to business class. And she said, oh, she jumped. She looked at my ID and then she went on her system and looked and saw my name and said, oh, you want to upgrade? And I said, I guess that's why you based me, right? So that, oh, okay. So putting on, but just to already base that or getting that comments. And I guess because, again, in Hawaii, when we were wearing our skirts, they call it mechanism skirts, we already targeted. So instead of reacting to her comments, or I just said, oh, you know, positively smile. Yeah. So that's what I'm hoping that will happen to the young ones, the community, not to always take things that is targeting you, but you can pass that level, move on, let it go, so you can help others, but you can respond to whoever is saying whatever things to you, can respond to them in a very positive way and in a friendly way, in a kind way. That way they can also change.
1: Thank you, Kathy. Now, this is our last question. If there was one thing about your culture that you wish more people around the world understood or celebrated, what would it be?
0: Well, I think I've shared something about personally where I come from, and we were known as people that we, with our food, right? But in our culture, we have the bonded breadfruit that will be put into coconut milk.
1: Oh, yum already.
0: It is very yummy, and I love that. I mean, when it's fresh, you can really taste the freshness of the breadfruit and the coconut milk. So in our culture, men, that's part of their, like, showing that they are men. In bonding the breadfruit, it has to be very firm, and then mix it with the coconut milk, and it makes it really delicious. So something we want to celebrate, making breadfruit in coconut milk.
1: And does it have do you have a name for this particular breadfruit with coconut milk?
0: Yeah. Yes. It's Martin. Martin.
1: Martin.
0: Yes.
1: I feel like some Martin right now if they're hearing what's involved to make it. Anything with coconut milk is a winner for me. So,
0: it is. When you have a fresh coconut milk, it's yummy.
1: It changes the game. And you just put fresh coconut milk and it just elevates whatever it is.
0: Yes.
1: Kathy, thank you for joining us on Stories from the Pacific and for sharing your journey with such grace and such generosity. Your story is a powerful reminder that leadership comes in many forms. Sometimes it's standing in front of a classroom. Sometimes it's helping a child feel seen. And sometimes it's simply showing up with love, culture, and care. You've shown us that there is truly nothing micro about Micronesia, not in its people, not in its stories, and certainly not in its heart. Thank you for the work you do, the wisdom you carry, and the legacy you continue to hold. Thank you.
0: My pleasure, Wendy, and to the team of our Pacific Stories, I really thank you, and Kitty So from our team.
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1: ABC News. Good morning, I'm Simon Lauder. Former Vanuatu Prime Minister Sato Kilman says the new security pact with Australia undermines his country's traditional foreign policy outlook of being friends to all and enemies to none. The Prime Ministers of both countries signed the Nakumal Agreement in Canberra this week after protracted negotiations. It requires Vanuatu to consult Australia before engaging other countries to work on critical infrastructure, which must remain free from militarisation and foreign interference. Mr. Kilman says other parts of the agreement will benefit his country, but the security aspects are unhealthy.
2: It seems to be saying that we are not non-aligned. Because if we are, then we should be free to do whatever we want.
1: A group of Pacific anti-nuclear activists will join a delegation in Canberra today in an effort to keep nuclear weapons out of the Pacific region. The delegation will hold a vigil and meet with parliamentarians to persuade Australia to sign up to the UN Treaty on the Prohibition of Nuclear Weapons. Reverend James Bhagwan from the Pacific Conference of Churches says the visit also coincides with the 80th anniversary of the start of the US nuclear testing program on Bikini Atoll in Marshall Islands.
3: When you hear the word Bikini, you don't think about a nuclear test in a Pacific Island country. You think about swimsuits. And then the impact of these people who were forcibly removed from their home.
1: UN agencies are warning that survivors of earthquakes that struck Venezuela last week will face risks of hunger and disease. The World Food Programme is appealing for $70 million to provide emergency food assistance to up to 500,000 people over the next 3 months. Venezuelan authorities say almost 2,000 people are confirmed to have died and more than 10,000 have been injured. The US Supreme Court has rejected Donald Trump's attempt to deny automatic citizenship to children of undocumented migrants born on American soil. North America correspondent Lauren Day reports.
4: The president has been focused on ending birthright citizenship for years and signed an executive order on the first day of his second term seeking to do so. That order never took effect because it was quickly blocked by multiple lower courts on the basis it violated the 14th Amendment of the Constitution. Today, the Supreme Court struck down the order, dealing a major blow to the president's hardline immigration agenda. Donald Trump posted on social media the ruling was, quote, too bad for our country, but claimed to be able to make the change through Congress without a constitutional amendment. Lauren Day, ABC News, Washington.
1: Qatari officials have revealed a new hotline between the US and Iran has been used as part of efforts to pull the two countries back from fighting. Middle East correspondent Matthew Doran reports.
5: Over the weekend, the US and Iran exchanged fire across the Persian Gulf once more after ships in the waterway trying to transit through the Strait of Hormuz were fired upon. Ongoing control of the shipping channel is one of the sticking points between the two countries as they negotiate a deal for lasting peace in the region. Qatar's foreign ministry spokesperson says a direct line of communication between the US and Iran, managed by Qatar, has not only been set up but is being used to deal with those flare-ups. Iran's foreign ministry insists it's not a military channel, rather it's a political tool, and its spokesperson says Iran will retain management of the strait in any final deal.
1: Thousands of people have marched in South Africa's main cities to demand that all undocumented migrants leave the country as anti-immigration protests sweep the country. Bridget Rollison reports.
6: Protesters wrapped in South African flags and wielding sticks rallied in the streets after they set Tuesday as an unofficial deadline for illegal migrants to leave the country, falsely claiming they'd be arrested or deported if they stay. South African police deployed hundreds of officers across cities including Johannesburg and Durban over fears of violence and intimidation against migrants, mainly from neighbouring Zimbabwe and Malawi. Several African governments have organised buses and flights to repatriate citizens. Police say more than 25,000 people have been brought home so far.
1: Norway is through to the last 16 of soccer's FIFA World Cup after a 2-1 win over Cote d'Ivoire at Dallas Stadium. Manchester City striker Erling Haaland scored a dramatic late winner in the 86th minute to help his nation win a World Cup knockout match for the first time. Norway will face Brazil in the last 16. For more Pacific news, head to the ABC Pacific website.
7: Aloha kako, ndisan bolivinaka, ali'i and good morning. This is Pacific Beat on ABC Radio Australia. Now we acknowledge that our show comes to you from the lands of the Bunurong and Wurundjeri peoples of the Kulin Nation. Coming up, it's been 80 years to the day since the US nuclear testing program in the Marshall Islands and the impacts it's left behind.
3: The huge birth defects and cancer issues that have affected the generations of people who were present in the area, but their generations afterwards.
7: Former Vanuatu Prime Minister says the security aspects of the Nakamal Agreement is unhealthy.
2: I don't think it's healthy. We're talking about a very sensitive issue, anything to do with policing or the military, and every country should be able to have the option deciding what is best for their countries.
7: And we find out how a devastating fire wiped out nearly 90% of a reforestation project in the Solomon Islands. Stay tuned for those stories and more. But olo uingo o agi tupo, faftai te le lava mole avanoa. Thank you for tuning into Pacific Beat, yours in the Pacific. We begin with a group of Pacific anti-nuclear activists who will join a delegation in Australia's capital, Canberra, today in an effort to prevent nuclear arms from ever entering the Pacific. The delegation will hold a vigil and meet with parliamentarians in the hope of persuading the Australian government to sign the UN Treaty on the Prohibition of Nuclear Weapons. Prime Minister Anthony Albanese pledged to do so while in opposition, but has yet to fulfil his promise. As Carl Evans reports, the activist's mission comes exactly 80 years after the first nuclear test was carried out on Bikini Atoll in the Marshall Islands.
8: Maxine Goodwin was just a teenager when her father succumbed to cancer in 1981. But what he told her on his deathbed has stayed with her ever since.
9: So my father had told us when I was quite young that he'd been in an aeroplane that made contact with radioactive cloud.
8: Maxine's father was a radio mechanic in the Royal Australian Air Force. At age 20, he was stationed at Onslow in Western Australia, a sleepy town that would become the staging area for the first of several British nuclear tests carried out on Australian soil, Operation Hurricane.
9: And my father was the only radio mechanic in that detachment, and his role was to obviously service the Dakota aircraft, but also he was responsible for, according to the his records, special equipment for tests.
8: The Douglas C-47 Dakota was a support aircraft during the operation, used mainly for logistics and coastal patrols. But they also conducted radiation surveys, with historical records even showing at least one of the aircraft flew directly through a radiation cloud following detonation.
9: The day after the test was when the scientists decided that they would take two Dakota aircraft into the air and look specifically for fallout. So he told us he was in a plane. He didn't give us the details, you know, he didn't tell us the date or any of that background information. That was all we knew.
8: For 20 years, he hardly mentioned his time at Onslow. Then out of nowhere, he was diagnosed with lymphoma at age 42. In the years before his death, Maxine's family began to believe that his diagnosis might be more than just bad fortune.
9: My mother and my father became aware of, you know, the whistleblowers in the news, like Avon Hudson and Rick Johnson, you know, talking about, you know, their mates that are dying. So I think that's what sort of piqued their interest in whether there is this connection between his illness and all the other service personnel that were getting sick. And, you know, there's a book put out by a gentleman called Robotham, in 1982, and it lists 100 names of service personnel and civilians who died of cancer before 1982, and my dad's name is in that book. So that's 100 that they were aware of at that time. And I think looking at the archival research that I have read over the last 20 years, I really think potentially that is the cause of his illness, his cancer, because there is no family history. He was servicing aircraft that was exposed to radiation. And, you know, according to his testimony, he was in the plane that made contact with the cloud.
8: Sadly, Maxine's story echoes that of many in the Pacific impacted by Cold War nuclear testing. Merawalesi Tuilea is a rights activist at the Fiji Veterans and Families Association. She says nuclear testing carried out on Christmas Island in Kiribati has had an intergenerational impact on Fiji soldiers who served in the British military during the Cold War.
10: There is huge lingering effects of cancer, development of thyroid, leukemia, and Fiji is not advanced in medical or in the radiation side of nuclear weapons. So we really still struggling to get them treated or diagnosed properly.
8: It's the same story in the Marshall Islands, where the United States carried out 67 nuclear tests across Bikini and Eniwetok Atoll in the 40s and 50s. Here's Reverend James Bhagwan, General Secretary of the Pacific Conference of Churches.
3: Imagine how the suffering of that community was completely not just ignored, but reinvented by the naming of a swimming costume as bikinis, right? And so when you hear the word bikini, you don't think about a nuclear test in a Pacific Island country. You think about swimsuits. And then the impact of these people who were forcibly removed from their home, the huge birth defects and cancer issues that have affected the generations of people, not only those who were present in the area, but their generations afterwards.
8: That message will be reinforced today when Reverend Bhagwan, along with Merawalesi, lead an anti-nuclear delegation to the steps of Australian Parliament in Canberra. The event coincides with the 80th anniversary of the first Bikini test. Their mission? To urge the government to sign the UN Treaty on the Prohibition of Nuclear Weapons, something Prime Minister Anthony Albanese pledged to do whilst in opposition in 2018.
11: It will effectively mean that they can't be facilitated, stored, manufactured, deployed. It is a comprehensive block

0: on engagement with nuclear weapons.
1: That's Dave Sweeney, co-founder of the International Campaign to Abolish Nuclear Weapons.
0: It is absolutely crystal clear. Sign the treaty and we tell our AUKUS nuclear weapons state partners they may be welcome, but their nuclear weapons are absolutely not.
1: More than half the nations in the world have signed up to the treaty, but Australia's situation is complicated, says Mr. Sweeney. He says while the government has publicly supported a nuclear-free world, Australia's relationship with the US is the biggest thing preventing the government from putting pen to paper. To do so could potentially restrain Washington from deploying or transporting a weapon through Australia if it needed to, thanks to its shared ownership of military bases. The treaty also goes against the US policy of nuclear deterrence and the belief that possessing nuclear weapons deters adversaries from using them.
0: The US has made it very clear that they're not interested, as has every other of the declared nuclear weapons states. All of them maintain that nuclear weapons, the right to end life on Earth, is their right and they will hold it. And so what is needed now is for the world to call out the nuclear weapons states, and it's effectively like the rest of the kids in the schoolyard, bell the cat, name the nine bullies and shame them into some form of action.
1: Reverend Bhagwan said in a time of heightened tensions both in the Pacific and across the globe, an Australian signature will go a long way.
2: At a time where we see increased militarization in our region with AUKUS, with the Quad, and you know this buildup of military engagement, it is really important that Australia, you know, engages with us as part of the Pacific.
3: And that's Reverend James Bhagwan, General Secretary of the Pacific Conference of Churches, ending that report by Carl Evans. Now, as mentioned, it's 80 years to the day since the US nuclear testing program in the Marshall Islands began with Operation Able, when a 23-kiloton atomic bomb was detonated in the atmosphere over Bikini Atoll in July 1946. It was the first of 23 tests to be carried out on Bikini over the next decade, which left the atoll uninhabitable to this day. To find out more, we are joined by former House Secretary of the RMI, Jack Niedenthal, who is also the current legal consultant for the people of Bikini. Welcome, Jack, to Pacific Beat.
4: Thank you very much.
3: Appreciate your time this morning, Jack. Look, it's been 80 years since the people of Bikini were removed from their homelands, you know, to obviously make way for the US nuclear testing program. How has this impacted the people of the Marshall Islands by those tests?
4: Well, the nuclear tests that were carried out on Bikini from 1946 through 1958 impacted virtually everybody in the Marshall Islands. Our lives after that time were never the same. Some atolls were affected more than others. But especially Bikini and Eniwetok, Rongelap and Utrecht, these were the four atolls. But a lot of the other atolls in the Marshalls were also impacted. And it's changed our lives. I mean, a lot of what we do now revolves around these nuclear payments. There's just still so many issues we're fighting for. That test was 80 years ago, and the testing ended in 1958. But we're still fighting issues with regards to the nuclear testing and the thermonuclear testing that occurred here in the Marshall Islands.
3: Yeah, and when we look at the outcomes, though, what are some of them that they actually suffered as a result of being displaced?
4: Well, being displaced, you have to understand what land means to a Marshallese person, and they consider it, they call it in Marshallese, Jolet Yananis, it's like a gift from God. Like it's all a matriarchal society, so my wife's a Bikinian, so all my kids and grandkids have land rights on Bikini, and that's your land forever. That's yours. And people have to understand that when you're displaced from that land, that gift from God, that's really part of your makeup as a Marshallese person or a Bikinian, it's really been detrimental to them psychologically. A lot of journalists come out here looking for deformities, which did occur, and a lot of thyroid cancers from people who actually got snowed upon by the Bravo shot. But a lot of times, people psychologically have been hugely impacted by what's happened to them over all these years, and it's created quite a victim mentality in a lot of people here.
3: Wow. Which I understand a number of islanders actually returned to Bikini, you know, in the 1970s. So with those who returned, were they exposed to that radiation?

0: creation that you talk about? Like, I mean, what kind of legacy, what kind of legacy has that left on not only them, but I suppose as you talk about their descendants?
1: Well, you have to understand, during that time, President Lyndon Johnson, at the time in 1968, on the front page of the New York Times, declared that Bikini was safe. And people who had lots of land on Bikini, when they heard that, they wanted to go back. Now, the community said, you know, we're not going back. We know there hasn't been a cleanup there. There have been 23 tests. 20 of those were hydrogen bombs. And so we're not going back. We're not going to prevent anybody from going back. So my wife, who was a little girl at the time, and her grandfather and his two brothers and sister, they all took their families back to Bikini, and they lived there for 10 years. And because Bikini is so far out in terms of the Marshall Islands, far off the shipping routes, the shipping that got up there was infrequent, so they started eating a lot of local food, not understanding that the cesium-137, the radioactive element, had gotten into the food chain. So they were eating a lot of the local food at the time, and then they went up there and did a whole body count in the late 1970s and discovered these people had wildly high count body burdens of cesium-137, and they got evacuated a second time, if you can imagine that, being evacuated from your gift, somewhere you consider a gift from God, two times. So it was very devastating for those people, and they refused to go back where the Bikinians live now in Kili, so they just went to a different island here in Majuro called Edget. So that's where most of those descendants of those people live now.
0: Jack, you mentioned just a little bit earlier there, like, you know, about victim mentality existing there in the Marshalls. Do you mind just expanding on that? What did you mean by that?
1: Yeah, a victim mentality is where, and I don't mean to sound derogatory in terms when I talk about people like this, because I've lived it for 40 years, working with the people of Bikini. My family's a Bikinian, and a lot of times, what a victim mentality does, what happens to you, is it zaps your motivation, and the reason that happens is because your land, your livelihood, your part of your existence has been wiped out by the United States. So you feel like the United States should be doing everything for you. And what that creates sometimes is there's sometimes with some people, there's not a lot of motivation to go to school and to make your lives better because they're sitting here waiting for the U.S. to do something for them. And so they feel like they've been victimized, and that's the way they live their lives. Now, it's not everybody. There's some really amazing people out here who I've worked with in the Bikinian community and otherwise who have overcome that victim mentality. And I raised all my kids trying not to be like that, and because a lot of people around them were like that. So it's a real tough thing to fight for people. And it's something journalists don't see when they come out here. They look for the things that are physical, but oftentimes the psychological impacts of these tests were just horrific on people here.
0: Well, Jack, do you think then culturally, like this atrocity itself has somewhat been lost to history in many parts of the world? I think I'd venture more people probably associate Bikini with like a swimsuit or even the cartoon SpongeBob, you know, than a nuclear test.
1: That's right. Mm. Yeah, I mean, it's really sad. You know, I'm American and a Marshallese citizen, and I know when I grew up, I never heard about, you know, I knew Bikini as a bathing suit, period. And that's actually where the name came from. A lot of people don't understand that. Mm. That's where, you know, it's the only Marshallese word that's, you know, ubiquitous around the world. But what's happened was you had this testing that happened and all these things that happened to these people over these years. And it's just created this really sad sense of it's very hard to describe, but people trying to overcome what's happened to them is still on happening. You know, a lot of young people are still fighting this, and it's sad that the history is not known, because I really believe that the Cold War was really fought and won on the shores of Bikini and Eniwetok. All that testing scared the heck out of everybody in the world when you started seeing these hydrogen bombs going off. Mm. So it really, you know, it was kind of a lot of propaganda on the U.S. side.
0: Well, yeah, let's go to the U.S. then, Jack, if you don't mind, because I know that you are a consultant for the people of Bikini. You know, you've worked with the government, you've attended many meetings with the U.S. officials. Then has the U.S. actually done enough to atone for this?
1: No. And

0: happened here. You still have the Runet Dome that has radioactive elements in it, really bad stuff, plutonium, that's going to be radioactive for tens of thousands of years. That's a horrible, big, giant monument to what America did out here. And you have all these displaced people. And the U.S. has never really rectified the situation. They keep trying to run away from it. And that's why we have that human rights petition now with the UN. Because, you shouldn't be able to run away from this. Things are owed here. Like we've have all these cases in the Nuclear Claims Tribunal when it's here. It's over $2 billion, and that was 20 years ago. I mean, with inflation, it's probably a lot more than that now. But there's no money to pay these claims. And then you see what the U.S. spends in some of these wars. They're spending $2 billion a day in some cases. And we're sitting out here, and we're friends with them. We're friends with the U.S. We helped them in World War II. We helped that we were at the proving ground for their nuclear testing. We have a compact of free association. Our young men and women fight in the U.S. uniform. I don't know what else we can do to prove we're friends, but they still haven't rectified this situation in the way it should be. And it would take, it's like budget dust for the US government, but they just don't feel like, they have to do it. And all they want from the beginning, the first compact, they just want this situation gone, and they don't want people talking about it anymore. And thank God you called me today so we can keep talking about it, because that's the
1: Yeah.
0: only way we're going to get the situation rectified.
1: Absolutely. And look, despite the sort of history there, I do hear the passion behind your voice there, Jack. And look, Jack, it's the only time that we have for you at the moment, but we do appreciate you coming on the show and sharing about the history there of the Marshall Islands, especially the Bikini Atoll.
0: Sure, and again, I really appreciate you calling and talking to me. We've got to keep this story out there so the
1: Absolutely.
0: situation gets rectified. Thank you very much.
1: No worries. That is Jack Niedenthal, former House Secretary of the RMI and current legal consultant for the people of Bikini. Time for some music now. This is Tulangi. It's Ilewa.

0: And that there is the sounds of Tūlangi with Iolewa. Now, general elections for the Cook Islands have been announced and will take place on August the 12th. Prime Minister Mark Brown looks to keep office since he took the top job in 2020. Brown's prime ministership has made international headlines for his foreign policy, disputes with New Zealand and support for deep sea mining. So on the line from the Cook Islands to talk to us about the election is the editor of Cook Islands News, Rushneel Kuma. With that, I say kia ora, Rushneel.
1: Kia ora, Naiaji. Thanks for having me.
0: Yeah, appreciate you coming on the show this morning. Would love to know who's actually running in this election. Like, do you know anything about the candidates who are expected maybe to contest the top job too?
1: Yeah, so the nominations are closing sometimes next month. So we still got time before the candidates will be finalized. But we do know that the governing Cook Islands Party will be there. We have the opposition Democratic Party as well as Cook Islands United Party. And then there is a Progressive Party and One Cook Islands Movement. And we believe there might be a number of independents as well. As we have seen in the past elections, the numbers keep growing contestants who are contesting as independents. So, yeah, I think the list will be finalized in a couple of weeks' time. That's when we have a bit of a fair idea of who is contesting.
0: So what does it actually look like at the moment, Rushneel? Like, you know, the current makeup of Cook Islands Parliament, like, does the opposition somehow maybe pose a threat?
1: So at the moment, we have the Cook Islands Party with 12 seats, and they have been joined by three independents, so that takes them to 15 seats. And then we got the Democratic Party, which has 5 seats. The independents got 3 seats. And then we have One Cook Islands with 1 seat. So it's safe to say that the independents have chosen to partner with the Cook Islands Party following the last elections, and that gave them the majority to actually form government. We know those same independents are highly likely to be, you know, contesting as independents again these elections, and there are suggestions that there might be a couple more that have won under a party banner may be contesting as independent. So looks like there might be a bit more independent seats coming up in this elections, and that will be interesting to see where they go, because for the past couple of elections, what we have seen is quite an open result where independents have helped form government with CIP.
0: Well, what I want to look, though, at, Rushneel, is what's going to influence Cook Islanders when they choose to vote? Because, you know, as we know, Prime Minister Brown has made quite a few headlines, you know, when he was trying to close those ties with Beijing, and even that diplomatic spat that he had with New Zealand. Your thoughts on that?
1: I think the April 1st signing between the Cook Islands and New Zealand would have been a perfect position for the government. Obviously, it has resolved a lot of uncertainties surrounding the relationship, Cook Islands and New Zealand relationship, and all the issues that, you know, are brewing after the Cook Islands signed in the strategic agreement with China. But obviously there will be individuals who will be questioning those decisions that were taken by the government. And I'm pretty sure the opposition would be using that as probably an agenda during the elections campaign. But generally looking, I don't think that those issues would be headlining when it comes to the issues in which the elections will be contested. We have cost of living, you know, inflation, obviously the fuel crisis following the Middle East conflict, and steep cost of imported goods and stuff, which obviously will be the major issues that the elections will be contested on.
0: Yeah, so those sound like those are the main issues concerning Cook Islanders. Wondering, though, what about the issue of deep sea mining? Because this conversation has been around quite a bit. Do you think that's going to influence voters?
1: Yeah, that's an interesting topic. I think the conversations keep evolving around that. Obviously, there hasn't been any decisions made yet on whether the government will go ahead with deep sea mining. Although I think there is a section of the community that they believe that the government has already made a decision. Government is saying that they haven't. They're still waiting for all the research components to be done, and then they will sit and decide whether to go ahead. And that depends on whether it's economically viable and can be done with the least impact to the environment. So there hasn't been any decisions made. I'm not too sure whether that would have any bearing on, I guess, everyday life challenges that Cook Islanders face. So that would be an interesting thing to see. I guess there has been concerns and there has been calls for government to diversify away from tourism. We have relied on tourism for a number of years. There has been calls so that we should be looking at some other opportunities, but I'm not too sure whether people are willing to see or are seeing seabed mining as that alternative or the other industry. That's yet to be seen, and I think that it'll have more bearing if a decision would have been made. But as of now, there hasn't been anything concrete on whether the Cook Islands will go ahead with that industry.
0: Just as we wrap up, Rushneel, it's August the 12th, about a month away now. So, has election
1: Yes.
0: campaigning begun at all, or and if so, what's that looking like at the moment?
1: Yeah, so driving around the island, we could see some of the billboards would be coming up soon. We can see structures are being placed. And I think most of the parties had already started in some way, launching their manifestos and, taking the campaigning lines when we are talking to them for interviews or trying to get comments from them. So the parties, opposition especially, they were expecting, everyone knew that this is election year. For some, this might be a bit of a surprise that it's a bit earlier. In 7 or 6 weeks, the time frame has been raised a little bit of concern, I guess, among the opposition parties. But they have been campaigning, they have been doing soft campaigns from the start of the year, and it's expected to intensify in the coming days, starting probably this week, as we see parties launching their manifestos and holding their meetings around the community to entice the voters to vote for them come August 12th.
0: Yes, and as we get closer to that time, Rushneel, I'm sure we'll be catching up with you again to see how things are progressing. But as always, appreciate your time for coming on the show. Metaki.
1: Always, pleasure. Thank you. Metaki mata.
0: That's editor of Cook Islands News, Rushneel Kumar, here on Pacific Beat.
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0: Malo tamai pongpongini, welcome back to Pacific Beat. Now, former four-time Prime Minister of Vanuatu, Sato Kilman, says the new security pact with Australia undermines his country's traditional non-aligned foreign policy, outlook of being friends to all and enemies to none. The current PM, Jotham Napat, said the signed the Nakamal Agreement with his Australian counterpart Anthony Albanese in Canberra this week. Both countries have agreed to water down key clauses that Australia had sought, aimed at limiting Chinese investment in Vanuatu's ports, airports and telecommunications by blocking third-party involvement in critical infrastructure. Instead, the new agreement says Vanuatu will consult Australia on proposed third-party engagement in Vanuatu's critical infrastructure, which must remain free from militarisation, any form of foreign interference or unauthorised access. Sato Kilman says the Nakamal Agreement will benefit Vanuatu, but he believes the security aspects of it are unhealthy. Here he is speaking to our Vanuatu reporter, Lily Rose Walwell.
3: From what is inserted in this agreement, my personal view is I don't think it's healthy. We're talking about a very sensitive issue, security, which is, we talk about climate change, of course, but comes anything to do with the policing or the military and things, it is a sensitive issue. And I think every country should be able to have the option of deciding what is best for their countries. Now, with this agreement, yes, Vanuatu will be signing, agreeing to it. But I think the important thing we must not forget is that it is a contract. And if we are going to talk about security, it is a contract in security. So I don't think that is very healthy for any country.
4: It took 10 months for the Vanuatu government to reach the agreed text before they signed the agreement. Do you think that will affect the relationship between Australia and Vanuatu, or it will further strengthen it as the two prime ministers have already mentioned?
3: Oh, definitely for the main bulk of the agreement will definitely benefit Vanuatu. But I what I'm saying is there's one or two clauses in there which I don't think is healthy. But I also know that there's provisions for amendments and things. Maybe later on down the road, if someone or a government decides that, no, we want to amend this, then the chances are that it's the provision is there and it can be pursued.
4: On the relationship of Vanuatu being friends to all, enemies to none, do you think this was the right approach that the government has taken to ensure that Vanuatu is friends to all, have bilateral relationships to all, including China?
3: No, definitely, definitely not. I think, you know, friends to all and enemy to none is something that our fathers during the independence struggle and non-independence decided that we will take the non-aligned stand, which is a good one. I think at times we struggle to honor that for one reason or another, but with this agreement, again, you can see that it seems to be saying that we are not non-aligned, because if we are, then we should be free to do whatever we want as long as it's a mutually benefit to both parties or to all parties. We have a government who's gone down that road, and I think it's up to not only the government, but all people in Vanuatu and Australia to try and make sure that it's mutually beneficial to both Australia and Vanuatu. And I think Australia, being the one of our biggest donors, must respect our sovereignty in this issue, and that aid is not being conditional to anything that maybe is in the agreement or anything that we ask of Australia or Australia want to do for us. I think this is important. Then that the respect for each other is there, and that is probably the basis of long working relationship.
0: And that's former Vanuatu Prime Minister Sato Kilman speaking to Lily Rose Wellwell. All right, to sport now. Reigning champions Auckland United have cruised into the semi-finals of the OFC Women's Champions League as Group B winners after another crushing victory, this time 7-0 over Puakura FC from the Cook Islands. But as Richard Hewitt reports, the real battle in Honiara is shaping up in Group A, where later today Vanuatu's Tawhia FC take on the host club Henderson Eels, and last year's tournament runners-up PNG's Hikari meet the champions of Fiji, Bar.
5: The Fijian team will go into their clash with Hikari on a high after hitting the Eels for 6 in their opening fixture, a result which coach Charlene Lockington put down to versatility.
6: Yes, Tambunasi, can she find the finish? Yes, she can! Tambunasi, 5-0 Bar, what a finish! Reva, Tamani, Tokula, Likudola, Dola goals in the first half. Lemba and Tambunasi, one each in the second half. Keeping it in the field of play, trying to turn it in. Opportunity! And the goal is there for Bar. Likudola Dola makes it 6-0.
7: Their discipline was excellent. Our midfielders and our forwards, they were all utility players, so we just shuffled them around within. That was one of our secret weapons that we are coming with. It's very hard to mark one of them because there'll always be a change when I see the opposing team.
5: 6 was also a significant number for Bar when they met Hikari in the semi-finals a year ago and lost 6-1. So, after her team's flying start to the tournament, Coach Lockington is out for revenge.
7: Go back to the drawing board, have a look at their videos and plan our next move. Every game was to be the final. That was, you know, what I expressed to the players. Because we all the Melanesians in one pool, it's really a hard pool. And so we had to hit from the first whistle.
5: The man in charge of Hikari is also PNG's national coach, Ericson Komeng, and he believes his side's resilience shone through when they went behind very early in their opening match against Tafia.
8: Here's an opportunity again for Tafia. Opportunity here, Lalama gets it in, and there's the equaliser. Oh, trouble here, oh, it rolls in, Phyllis Bala, and Hikari will take the lead. And now the long range attack goes in, fantastic from Mansale. Tafia FC have levelled it at the National Stadium.
9: The thing that made me happy was the fighting spirit that the girls have. The last 9 minutes of the first half and the last minute of the second half, we kept going. If we created chances, we have to put them away. Against a quality side, chances is very important. We just have to go back to training and work on little things, and hopefully we can come back and do it against Bar.
5: Another draw would put Bar in pole position and make it harder for Hikari to avoid Auckland in the semi-finals, while also leaving the door open for Tafia and the Eels. Their coach, Godfrey Mane Ioha, was unsurprisingly disappointed with his side's big loss to Bar.
10: It's all about doing the basic things in football. There were some passes that were wayward. Rather than doing the simple pass, we decided to go for the difficult ones. That slowed our momentum. I hope that we can recover. A lot of the teams that are participating now, the standard is going up every edition of the championship. So we just have to put our heads together and go again.
5: Tafia's coach, Robert Calvo, on the other hand, was content to take the draw against Hikari, particularly as his side had the momentum when the final whistle went.
11: When you're in a tough pool, when you lose the first game, then you put the pressure on you for the rest of the tournament. So at least with this draw, we will prepare better the second game and hopefully try to win the second game.
5: And Tafia's match against the Eels kicks off at 7 p.m. local time this evening, following Bar's clash with Hikari, which starts at 4 p.m.
0: And that's Richard Hewitt reporting for Pacific Beat on the OFC Women's Champions League.
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0: Me taki ma'ata, welcome back to Pacific Beat. Now we head to the Solomon Islands, where a devastating fire has wiped out nearly 90% of a major reforestation project at the Bloody Ridge National Historical Park. Park rangers believe the blaze was deliberately lit. Also, along with dry and windy conditions, thousands of native trees have been lost or significantly damaged. To speak more to this, we have on the line Tourism Advisor with the Ministry for Culture and Tourism, Bjorn Svensson. With that, I say good fellow morning, Bjorn. Welcome to Pacific Beat.
14: Thank you for having me. Good morning.
0: Yeah. Look, Bjorn, unfortunate incidents, and I know that you've said that the fire was somehow deliberately lit. How was that? Really, what indicated that? And has this actually been reported to the authorities?
14: Yes, it has been reported to the police, so they have been up and they're well aware of it. So why we think it's deliberately lit is it's not the first time it happened. It happened quite a few times, and it always happened upwind from the plantation and on windy days. And it always starts, the fire starts in multiple locations at the same time. Mm. And it's just part of the... When we reclaimed the park for the government, we had to enforce a lot of rules, and so a lot of people are not happy about it. So this is why all these kind of actions to kind of disturb the work.
0: Well, can you actually describe then what?

0: What happened? A little bit more in detail, I suppose, in the extent of the damage that was caused by these fires.
1: Well, so just a little bit background on the why we plant trees there at all. So the battlefield originally was jungle in the flat, and then the ridges where the fighting took place were covered in grass. But the last 20 years, there's been a lot of squatters living there and farming. So a lot of that beautiful jungle disappeared. So our goal is to put back the park how it was in 1942, so that you see these old historical photos and it kind of looks the same. And that's why we started in around the ridges to replant with the native species. So we work together with the Solomon Islands National University with their School of Forestry and Environment. And it's their students actually who are managing this project for us.
0: And Bjorn, when you talk about the reforestation project there, how long does that take? I mean, because I hear the reports, 90% of it was damaged. How long did it actually take for you guys to plant all those plants?
1: We started 2 years ago, so that's basically the first 2 years are gone. We don't know if all of them died. If it's you never know. It takes a few weeks to see if they kind of come back up, but most of it would have been destroyed.
0: Mm. I mean, and you've expressed, you know, of course, anger and frustration at what's happened, but how is the team? How are the park rangers or even the volunteers feeling at the moment?
1: Yeah, I mean, it's very depressing. We had other things similar in the past. The trees have been pulled up by hand. And so, you know, the rangers have a lot of pressure on them to it's a very tough job to secure the park. So, I mean, it's easy for us to say, you have to do this and this, but they are the ones out there in the community, often telling their relatives what they can and cannot do. So it's tough.
0: Yeah. Well, beyond the loss, you know, of those native trees, was any wildlife or any nearby villages affected also?
1: Oh, it was very close that the village went up. So that was, I think the community are very upset because normally grass fires on the hills, it's okay. It's normal. And then, you know, themselves, they often burn off when they plant. But this time it was so close that the village went up where the school is and all that. So
0: Wow. People
1: are very upset about that.
0: Yes, that's it. What has been the reaction from the community about this incident? Because I've seen pictures, you know, people go visit, they sit, they have, you know, a picnic there. Like, yeah, what's been the reaction about this incident?
1: The people who live in town who are, you know, educated and they are all basically on our side, outraged, and this is horrible, and what's going on with us? We need to look after our national heritage. But the people who live around, it's kind of split because some of those people were evicted from the park. They were squatting inside the park, so obviously they're not happy about it. So we have this balance all the time. We're trying to work with the community. You know, we build a water tower for the local school and stuff. But there will always be people who kind of have a grudge from having been evicted for the park.
0: So it looks like there obviously needs to be more conversations about the importance of the area. Bjorn, I understand that you've worked in Souls for the last 8 years, you know, focusing on Bloody Ridge. How much of an impact then will incidents like this have on, I suppose, tourism in the area?
1: Well, people can still visit, so I think it won't really affect tourists more than the bad image. Like, why would anyone do that? Like, aren't people looking after their heritage? But I don't think it will really affect, as in tourist numbers or anything.
0: Okay.
1: But, I mean, it's a setback, and funds, you know, we spend a lot of money on that we maybe could have spent on other things. So that's very disappointing.
0: And that's the thing, moving forward, are there measures of protection that you think need to be put in place? Because you said earlier in the piece, this has happened before. So, what kind of measures of protection would you like to see moving forward?
1: We had a meeting with the university yesterday about that. And then, so we're going to start to fundraise for

0: basic firefighting equipment. Obviously not a fire truck, but you know how bushfires are in Australia and New Zealand, where in remote areas there's certain equipment. You can have backpacks with small water, fire rakes, that kind of thing. So we want to fundraise a bit to get that kind of gear. One thing that was really, you know, most people in Pacific wear flip-flops. It's very hard to fight a fire in flip-flops. So we need to get those kind of boots that firefighters have, so that they have the ability to go out in the grass and actually fight the fire.
1: Yeah, well, let's talk
0: So
1: about that because, yeah, it's having to have the resources right first in place so that you guys can tackle issues like this. Is that correct?
0: Yeah, so we're starting to plan now. We did have measures before, like we had fire breaks around the plantation. That didn't help at all. It was very windy that day, so it just there's a road in the middle of the park that we thought was a significant fire break. Not at all. It just jumped the road immediately.
1: Oh, wow.
0: So we have to kind of rethink now. When it is windy, those fire breaks are not enough. But we also have to be better at surveillance. Like most of the year it's raining all the time. So, but those 3, 4 months when it is this dry, we need to have surveillance like there at the plantation. There need to be people sitting on the hills with binoculars
1: Well, and I think
0: all the time.
1: that's the other thing. I know you said that this has been reported to the authorities. Has there been any update, though, in the sense of who they think is at the core of setting these fires?
0: We have very strong suspicions, of course, which sections of the community are most disgruntled, but we can't really say, I think it was so and so, and the police can't do that either. The police are very busy with they have limited re I don't think this is a priority for them because they have a lot of very serious stuff to deal with. So a fire like this would be, yeah, okay, you know, we have other things to deal with.
1: Well, Bjorn, as we wrap up, I would like to know what needs to be done then. Again, I know you need to have conversations, but just to bring more awareness to the importance of keeping this conservation site protected, because as you say, the history there is very significant, right?
0: Yeah, I mean the history is significant, and it's also it's a source of income for people. If the park has a lot of more tourists, there would be much more jobs in the. Our main argument now is now we're hiring rangers, we hire local women to weed the plantation. This is really something the people who live there can benefit from. But we need to be better to explain that. Explain the economic benefits, the importance of the heritage, that kind of thing. So, school
1: Absolutely.
0: programs, community meeting. We have had all that, but we need to ramp it up.
1: Of course. Well, Bjorn, I really appreciate you coming on the show this morning to share. And thank you for looking after our environment there in P and sorry, in the Solomon Islands. So thank you again for your time.
0: Thank you for having me.
1: Appreciate it. That is Bjorn Svensson, Tourism Advisor with the Ministry for Culture and Tourism in the Solomon Islands here on Pacific Beat. Time for some music. Heading back to Aotearoa, this one, it's Tree When It Comes to You.

0: And that brings us to the end of Pacific Beat. Time to take a look back at one of our main stories today. Today marks 80 years since the US began nuclear testing in the Marshall Islands. A group of Pacific anti-nuclear activists are visiting Canberra as part of the efforts to raise awareness of the lasting impacts of those tests.
1: The huge birth defects and cancer issues that have affected the generations of people who were present in the area, but their generations afterwards.
0: Well, you can find us same time, same place tomorrow at 6 a.m. PNG time, but you can hear us again this afternoon at 5 p.m. PNG time. So stay tuned to ABC Radio Australia, though, because your news is next, and coming up after that, it is Ninja Daily. Until then, o tō awha atu. This is Pacific Beat, yours in the Pacific.

0: ABC News. Good morning, I'm Simon Lauder. Former Vanuatu Prime Minister Sato Kilman says the new security pact with Australia undermines his country's traditional foreign policy outlook of being friends to all and enemies to none. The Prime Ministers of both countries signed the Nakumal Agreement in Canberra this week after protracted negotiations. It requires Vanuatu to consult Australia before engaging other countries to work on critical infrastructure, which must remain free from militarisation and foreign interference. Mr. Kilman says other parts of the agreement will benefit his country, but the security aspects are unhealthy.
1: It seems to be saying that we are not non-aligned, because if we are, then we should be free to do whatever we want.
0: A group of Pacific anti-nuclear activists will join a delegation in Canberra today in an effort to keep nuclear weapons out of the Pacific region. The delegation will hold a vigil and meet with parliamentarians to persuade Australia to sign up to the UN Treaty on the Prohibition of Nuclear Weapons. Reverend James Bhagwan from the Pacific Conference of Churches says the visit also coincides with the 80th anniversary of the start of the US nuclear testing program on Bikini Atoll in Marshall Islands.
2: When you hear the word Bikini, you don't think about a nuclear test in a Pacific Island country. You think about swimsuits. And then the impact of these people who were forcibly removed from their home.
0: UN agencies are warning that survivors of earthquakes that struck Venezuela last week will face risks of hunger and disease. The World Food Programme is appealing for $70 million to provide emergency food assistance to up to 500,000 people over the next 3 months. Venezuelan authorities say almost 2,000 people are confirmed to have died and more than 10,000 have been injured. The US Supreme Court has rejected Donald Trump's attempt to deny automatic citizenship to children of undocumented migrants born on American soil. North America correspondent Lauren Day reports.
3: The president has been focused on ending birthright citizenship for years and signed an executive order on the first day of his second term seeking to do so. That order never took effect because it was quickly blocked by multiple lower courts on the basis it violated the 14th Amendment of the Constitution. Today, the Supreme Court struck down the order, dealing a major blow to the president's hardline immigration agenda. Donald Trump posted on social media the ruling was, quote, too bad for our country, but claimed to be able to make the change through Congress without a constitutional amendment. Lauren Day, ABC News.

0: Washington.
1: Qatari officials have revealed a new hotline between the US and Iran has been used as part of efforts to pull the two countries back from fighting. Middle East correspondent Matthew Doran reports.
2: Over the weekend, the US and Iran exchanged fire across the Persian Gulf once more after ships in the waterway trying to transit through the Strait of Hormuz were fired upon. Ongoing control of the shipping channel is one of the sticking points between the two countries as they negotiate a deal for lasting peace in the region. Qatar's foreign ministry spokesperson says a direct line of communication between the US and Iran, managed by Qatar, has not only been set up, but is being used to deal with those flare-ups. Iran's foreign ministry insists it's not a military channel, rather it's a political tool, and its spokesperson says Iran will retain management of the strait in any final deal.
1: Thousands of people have marched in South Africa's main cities to demand that all undocumented migrants leave the country as anti-immigration protests sweep the country. Bridget Rollison reports.
3: Protesters wrapped in South African flags and wielding sticks rallied in the streets after they set Tuesday as an unofficial deadline for illegal migrants to leave the country, falsely claiming they'd be arrested or deported if they stay. South African police deployed hundreds of officers across cities including Johannesburg and Durban over fears of violence and intimidation against migrants, mainly from neighbouring Zimbabwe and Malawi. Several African governments have organised buses and flights to repatriate citizens. Police say more than 25,000 people have been brought home so far.
1: Norway is through to the last 16 of soccer's FIFA World Cup after a 2-1 win over Cote d'Ivoire at Dallas Stadium. Manchester City striker Erling Haaland scored a dramatic late winner in the 86th minute to help his nation win a World Cup knockout match for the first time. Norway will face Brazil in the last 16. For more Pacific news, head to the ABC Pacific website.
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0: Popongi Maneni Manea. I think. Oh yeah, Popongi Manea. I'm Michael Chow.
1: Oh my gosh, and it's a beautiful morning, Michael Chow. We have made it to a new month in 2026, my boy. How are you feeling? It's the first, my G.
0: I mean, insane. It's about that time that I need to start thinking about taxes.
1: We've got to call up the uncle. That's what we're going to do, man. That's crazy.
0: Oh. I hate getting to tax time, but also, damn, half a year.
1: Half a year.
0: Wild times.
1: Oh, my gosh. We out in these streets. I hope you're having a beautiful beginning to your day on another first of the month. We've got a lot of fantastic times lined up for you this morning. First, let's acknowledge the land from which we broadcast today. Yuggera and Turrbal Country on Australia's east coast. Yuggera and Turrbal Country covers much of what is now known as Brisbane by many. And we here at ABC Radio Australia pay our respects to Yuggera and Turrbal elders, both past and present. This is Yuggera and Turrbal Country as it's been since the first sunrise. And Michael Chow, yesterday on our show, you might remember us announcing some exciting news about a Papua New Guinean metal band from Bougainville who've just been added to this international encyclopedia of metal.
0: Mm-hmm, man. A couple of boys from Buka who go by the name of Doomsvane. What's up?
1: Well, I actually reached out to the band yesterday, and this morning, we got him.
0: Can't see this, but we're thrashing our heads right now.
1: Yo, it's crazy. It's crazy.
0: And just a little peaceful peace sign.
2: Yeah, as well. My neck already hurts, man. I'm not built for this.
0: Yes, sir. Doomsvane are officially the first Papua New Guinean band to be added to this online metal archives of Encyclopedia Metallum for their brand of doom heavy and thrash metal that's been causing enough ruckus out of Arab that, you know, their music is now reaching the shores of American radio.
1: Absolutely, and things will be getting metallic in just a few minutes, because we'll be hearing from two of the band members of Doomsvane right here on Nisha Daily. But before things get heavy, let's start off with something light. It's Kiani with Someone Loves You, Honey.

0: Yes, that was Kiani kicking off our morning with Someone Loves You, Honey.
1: This is Nisha Daily with Jacob McQuire and Michael Chow on ABC Radio Australia.
0: Yeah, so we spoke about it already here on Nisha Daily, but there's an exciting development in the world of metal music. That's right. The autonomous region of Bougainville's very own Doomsbane has recently been added to the Encyclopedia Metallum, an online archive cataloging metal bands from across the world.
2: Mm-hmm. And joining us this morning is Doomsbane's very own guitarist, Freddy Maneo, as well as the vocalist behind the band, Joey Kanaka. Freddy, Joey, good morning, YouTube. Welcome to Nisha Daily. How are we doing?
3: Awesome.
2: Good. Hey, before we get into the band and, you know, this Encyclopedia Metallum, let's first make an entry into Nisha Daily's very own encyclopedia. Freddy, coming at you first, can you tell us a bit about your family's heritage and whereabouts you grew up?
3: I grew up in the Boca Town area. I started playing guitar when I was about 18. With the aim of learning heavy metal and all of this and starting a band, forming a band. I got into some bands, forming other bands, and then lately, some years later, Joey, who was probably young at the time, seen me playing while he was a very young boy when he... some years later, we got together in a band called Doomsbane.
2: Mm-hmm. And for yourself, Joey, story liliglo, your family's heritage and you too, your life growing up.
4: I am originally from Buin, and Solomon, but I grew up in Buka. Yeah.
3: Like Freddy.
4: Yeah, like Freddy. We live, you know, close by. Yeah. And I grew up watching these guys, Freddy and them, their band. And yeah, that's basically where I started, you know, wanting to take on this genre. Yeah. Metal.
0: Man, that is a great... I didn't know we had one member of Solo here. That is fantastic. Yeah. Yo,
2: shout out to anybody from Solo. Yo. One talk blow you stop, yeah?
0: No, incredible. And Freddie, I mean, turning back to you, some people pick up an axe to chop wood while others pick up an axe to shred. All right. And we've talked a lot here at Nisha Daily about the impact of different genres around PNG and Arab, from the youngsters finding their roots in rap and R&B to the early rock that would inspire the Tolai rock movement out of sort of East New Britain. Thinking back to those times growing up, Freddie, you know, what inspired you to take on metal as a genre?
3: Well, I had a thought of playing metal because back in the high school, I used to go around and visit some shops where they sold heavy metal magazine, and I was into those magazines and Guitar World, and seeing a photo of a guitarist with a guitar, it sort of looked cool to me, so I thought I'll take up guitar and I'll start playing guitar. So that's initially how I started.
0: Oh my gosh, that's incredible.
2: Can't confirm, Jacob. It does look cool when you pick up a guitar.
3: Just seeing a picture of a guitarist, you know, inspired me. And I started listening to heavy metal and stuff like that. You know, Guitar World magazine and at that time, Metal Edge magazine back in the 80s.
0: Oh my gosh, oh, and I will say some big hair back in those days as well. I mean, so big guitars.
3: But now I've lost all my hair. So
0: and, you know, Joey, turning to you, I mean, you said that you've sort of grown up seeing people like Freddie playing metal in and around Boca Town. I mean, what inspired you to jump in as a vocalist?
4: It's basically, you know, those 80s bands. I usually listen to those 80s bands and, yeah, just heaviness when I first had those bands, you know. Yeah, so the vocalist, you know, those original vocalists from Dio and all those, Ronnie James Dio, and Ozzy Osbourne, those guys, yeah. Mm-hmm. Those were the starting kick from my part, yeah.
2: Some real classics out of the 80s, man. And like, you know, I'll be first to admit my knowledge of metal as a music genre, quite limited, you know. And but that said, we do know that metal as a genre and the musicians themselves, they can be misunderstood, you know. So for both of you, like coming at you first, Freddie, what are some of the big misconceptions you think people have around metal music?
3: Well, the misconception that I'm generally aware of is that people tend to relate metal music with the devil, you know, and that's why probably everybody in probably Papua New Guinea and Bougainville don't take metal seriously because they think it's a work of the devil. No, for me, and that's unfortunately probably it's different to me. It's more skills than, you know, and artistic and artistry, and that's basically why I'm hooked to metal.
0: Yeah, and you know, we have to give due to metal musicians as some of the most technically skilled players and singers out there. Mm-hmm. When it comes to guitar, when it comes to vocals, that is definitely the case. I mean, heading to you, Freddie, what would you say is your top riff of all time in a metal song?
3: The metal song, I'd probably one that I would think of as I'm probably songs of probably Dimebag Darrell, Pantera.
2: Mm-hmm.
3: I'd be more into Dimebag Darrell, the strips and all of that. All of them. I can't say one.
0: Oh, no, incredible. And
3: gotta
0: say, I mean, the vocals that you find on metal music is crazy. This is probably one of the most vocally demanding genres of all time. You have people singing from the depths of their stomachs and then sort of hitting a falsetto high note in like the next part of the song. I mean, for you, Joey, I mean,

0: who are the vocalists in metal that you look up to?
1: Yeah, I look up to, as I said, the basics of metal, those originals, Ronnie James Dio, Phil Anselmo of Pantera, and those guys, the Arch Enemy guy. Yeah, I just forgot his name. mostly those thrash metal and all those singers. Yeah,
0: incredible. Yes. And look, we've talked a lot about influences this morning, but when it comes to Doomsvane itself, I mean, people might be wondering where this band came from. I mean, turning back to the early days of Doomsvane, what was the process like as far as getting this metal band from Bougainville together?
2: I was already in some bands and found it quite hard, you know, because everyone was leaving, doing their own thing. So I was left alone. I had full sets of instruments that was there lying in my house. And I'm saying, I have instruments, but I don't have players. Everyone has left me. So I put out a notice on Facebook. Saying if anybody wants to come and join me, I got heaps of instruments there, but I don't have players. So that's when I met our first bass player, and Joey happens to be with him at that time when I was sending a message, and he decided to come. And unfortunately, Joey is the main songwriter, and unfortunately, Joey wasn't supposed to be in the band. He happened to be with the bass player at that time, and not knowing that he'd be the main man behind Doomsvane. So we got together. Accidentally, he came with the bass player, and I just said, oh, well, boys, if you are interested, I have instruments. We have to do a band, make a band. And that's how Doomsvane got formed.
1: Yeah. Yep.
3: I love that because, Jacob, it's like imagine showing up to a place, your friend's doing the job interview, but you end up getting a job interview.
1: That would be exactly the
0: thing. I mean, Joey, the question's going to be asked. Had you been in a band before at this point, or is this like a man off the street type situation?
1: Those small bands inspired by big bands, you know, just going around at the background playing in small, really small shows in Buka and all this, yeah. Oh. Trying to, you know, just trying to follow our dreams. Yeah.
3: And, you know, those dreams are definitely taking you somewhere at the moment. You know, any road is long and difficult for musicians. You know, it doesn't matter what they're doing, where they are. But, like, you know, it's exciting to see the recognition that you boys in Doomsvane are getting over the years, you know, from the release, you know, radio play in America to the addition of this band to this world metal compilation CD. Looking back just, you know, at all the things you've been doing together now so far, How does it make you feel?
1: We're really, really, really great.
2: we're really, really proud. And I'm always telling Joey and the bass player and the drummer that, you know, I played in lots of bands, but it didn't, even though I had the belief of trying to spread heavy metal music, but the bands that I joined was nowhere near. And then when we formed Doomsvane, I'm always thankful to Joey and all the rest of the bands, you know, of the achievement that we're able to have right now.
0: Oh, man. Well, yeah. It's been absolutely incredible to see. And if you've just tuned in to Nisha Daily this morning, it's your boys, Jacob and Michael. And it is a metallic morning here on Nisha Daily because on the line we have Freddie Moneo and Joey Kanaka from the autonomous region of Bougainville's very own metal band, Doomsvane.
3: Exciting time to be a Doomsvane fan because in huge news, the band's now been added to the Encyclopedia Metallum, an online archive cataloging metal bands from around the world. Coming at you first, Freddie, when you found out Doomsvane was being added to this list, what first ran through your mind?
2: Well, the first thing that ran through my mind was I said, I can now die a happy man. That's the first thing that came into my mind because, you know, playing the guitar all these years and, you know, having to have a belief in the music itself and what I'm able to give to Bougainville and Papua New Guinea, you know, what more do I want? And the achievement that we have achieved now is, you know, is what I dreamt of

0: Really, too soon. I just can't believe it. Yeah.
1: Oh, my. And Michael, I quickly want to give a shout out to the sort of photo that's appearing on the Encyclopedia Metallum. Have you seen this? Because I'm seeing some boy, a man in a leather jacket, all right, in the sweltering climate of Boca. That is real.
2: That, but also, I love the pose with the, everybody go check this out. Just like, I've never seen someone pose with an axe like so commanding like that. You know, the Gibson's upside down.
1: Yo.
2: You know? Me, I'd be scared to do that because I don't want to break a Gibson. But this is some boss level stuff, man.
1: No, man. Super exciting. And, you know, this is just one step among many as Doomsvane continues to put out mind-melting tracks. And Joey, we are halfway through the year. I can't believe we're almost... Well,
2: we are in July.
1: We are in July. What is next on the schedule as far as the band?
0: We are on the way with our second album. Yeah. Currently. We are almost done. Yeah. Oh. To upload.
2: Oh, yeah. So close. Cannot wait.
0: Yeah.
2: Freddie, Joey, man, Trabla, thank you through to you both for joining us here on Ninja Daily, talking all things metal music, and of course your band, Doomsvane. You know, we love to see how this genre continues to grow and develop across the region, you know, particularly all the good stuff coming out of Bougainville, you know, in this genre, like bands like Darker Side we spoke to last year, and they told us how hard it is at sometimes to fall in love with a type of music that many may not understand fully. So, you know, for both of you, like, you guys have been doing this for, you know, a while now. Do you have any advice you'd like to pass on to any young metal musicians who are just starting out today?
3: Yeah, Freddie. Well, for me, I would just tell them to just continue to believe in what they want to do. In this, in metal, you know, you have to practice as a part of your everyday session. So believe and just continue to do what you do best, you know, in metal. So practicing and perfecting is what I would recommend them to, you know, in order to upgrade the music, the metal, the level, the metal of music is in right now in Bougainville and Papua New Guinea. So my advice would be just continue, don't stop believing.
0: Yeah. For me, it's, you know, if you want to get to the top, you have to, you know, discipline yourself. You try to live up to the standards of whoever you put up there. So if you do that, then you'll definitely be there. When you put the work into it, believe in yourself and just keep pushing. Yeah, that's what I can say to young musicians and all upcoming musicians. Yeah.
2: Mm-hmm. And now, don't stop believing and have some discipline. Beautiful stuff.
0: Yep. Yep.
2: Again, Joey, Freddie, Trabla, thank you through. Big love to you both and the band Doomsvane, and congratulations again on all that's been happening. Can't wait till we get to catch up again in the near future.
3: Thank you, Jacob.
0: No worries. Thank you guys. Thank you guys. Thank you for having us.
1: Yes, bring the noise out of Bougainville. That was Freddie Moneo and Joey Kanaka, two of the band members of Doomsvane. They're a metal band who've been experiencing some major milestones as of late, including American radio airplay, as well as being added to the internet's metal music archives Encyclopedia Metallum, becoming the first Papua New Guinean band to be added to the archive. Hectic stuff, Michael.
2: It's insane. I had to look up the entry as well. You know, it was added by, you know, because they put all this stuff publicly, you can check it out, you know, and it's added by this 22-year-old female in United States who obviously a metalhead, and was modded by a veteran, is the title given, from Germany, a 57-year-old metalhead out of Germany. So, you know, people internationally put these people into the archive. Like, it's insane. Big ups to Doomsvane. So much love for these guys, because, you know, they've been doing it for a while, and yeah, honestly, they're just the nicest blokes.
1: Oh my gosh, no. Absolutely incredible. And look, you'll be hearing some Doomsvane coming up very soon right here on Ninja Daily. But before we get to that, we're going to head to your latest news. So stay tuned in to ABC Radio Australia.
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2: Yes, it's a beautiful morning right here on Nija Daily. Hope you're having a fantastic start to your day. And it's about that time we get caught up with all the latest news developing across our region. And who better to fill us in than Pacific Beats, Aggie Tupou. Aggie, how are you going this morning, yo?
3: Oh, tēnā kōrua. How are you two doing? I'm doing pretty good, thank you.
4: Really good. Tūmeke. Kia
3: ora. Wow. I don't know if that's slightly racist, but
2: that's crazy. Skucks Deluxe.
4: Sorry, I don't know if I can pronounce correctly the longest town name in the world.
3: Oh, let me tell you, my daughter can spin that off like nothing. I can't, but yes, if you just say to her, she'll be like, 2-2-2 something, and then I do not know what happens after that. But it's a beautiful long name, I must say.
4: Yeah, te amata whakatangi hanga ko awa o tamatea turi pūpaka ka piki maunga horonuku pokai whenua ki tana tahu.
3: Are you just like trying to like
2: I know,
3: come for me?
4: I have it in front of me. I'm just saying I can say
3: first
4: it off the top of my head.
3: First of all, I love that, Michael. I love that. That tells me you are invested.
4: Look,
3: in
4: I want to go to New Zealand for two reasons. I want to have the pies, and I want to go stand in front of that sign.
3: Do it.
2: That's crazy.
3: I'm telling you. Do you think you could do that like any time this year?
4: I'd love to.
3: Maybe. You have to go.
4: And then I'll
3: you
4: go to the Shire because I love Lord of the Rings.
3: I'm telling you, if you visit any marae, the marae will welcome you on. You will be looked after. They will feed you. And you can even sleep in the marae if it allows it. But I'm telling you, it's homely, not just because I was brought up there, but I'm telling you, you can go anywhere in the world, but that will always feel like home. Look, Michael, it doesn't matter where you're from.
2: So, Michael Chow is not allowed to go to Aotearoa. I'm scared he won't come back.
3: All right. I don't blame him. I don't blame him. No, but Nisha Daily needs you, man.
2: Oh my gosh. Yo, exactly. All right. Stop trying to make plans to get my brother out of here.
4: As bad as I need a horse pie.
2: Actually, if the horse pies are on the menu, I'll go with you, bro. That's crazy.
3: No, thank you.
4: Anyone can host the show.
2: Yo, but Aggie, it's great to be catching up with you this morning. And once again, we are the uninformed here at Nija Daily, so we need to know what's going on in the news, what's been happening around our region.
3: Sure. Firstly, we begin with a group of Pacific anti-nuclear activists who will join a delegation in Australia's capital in Canberra today in an effort to prevent nuclear arms from ever entering the Pacific. The delegation will hold a vigil and meet with parliamentarians in the hope of persuading the Australian government to sign the UN Treaty on the Prohibition of Nuclear Weapons. Prime Minister Anthony Albanese pledged to do so while in opposition, but has yet to fulfil his promise. The activists' mission comes exactly 80 years after the first nuclear test was carried out on Bikini Atoll in the Marshall Islands. Now, former four-time Prime Minister Vanuatu Sutton-Kilman says the new security pact with Australia undermines his country's traditional non-aligned foreign policy outlook of being friends to all and enemies to none. The current PM, Jotham Nupat, signed the Nakamal Agreement with his Australian counterpart, Anthony Albanese, in Canberra this week. Sutton-Kilman says the Nakamal Agreement will benefit Vanuatu, but he believes the security aspects of it are unhealthy. And finally, to the Solomon Islands, where a devastating fire has wiped out nearly 90% of a major reforestation project at the Bloody Ridge National Historical Park. Park rangers believe the blaze was deliberately lit. Along with dry and windy conditions, thousands of native trees have been lost or significantly damaged. The incident has been reported to authorities with investigations underway. Now, that is your news and headlines, guys. But you know what the biggest headline is in my life right now?
2: They were live this morning?
3: Well, yeah, besides that, I wasn't really going to talk about it, but...
2: Okay, you were live, you got a husband. What's going on, Aggie?
3: Look, let me tell you, the only reason that I decided to go live this morning was it's the first of the month, right?
2: It is the first of the month.
3: We are halfway in the middle of the year now, so we've got 6 more months left to go for 2026. And I thought, you know what, Aggie? It's time to do something new.
4: For those who don't know, obviously Pacific Beat is live, but what she means is she was live streaming Instagram simultaneously.
3: Yeah. I know, because I just thought, you know what? I'm not an influencer and that's not what I'm trying to be. But I just thought, you know what, people, if I know many people don't get to hear the show, but I know quite a few people follow me online. So I just thought, hey, why not just share what I do every day?

0: Is it the most exciting? Probably not. But it was just a little piece of my life that not many people get to see. So I thought I'd share that with people. And whether they liked it or not, I don't know. That's look, that's still yet to be...
1: another great thing that people don't get to see or hear is the banter between you and the toko in the booth, you know.
0: My brother, I know that that guy hardly ever cares what he says. But you know what? Best producer, love him to bits. He gets the job done. And so I appreciate him. But, you know, next time I'm going to have to turn the mic off. Because I'm like, sorry, we're going live.
2: Oh, my gosh.
0: Oh, goodness. But I love it. But you know what? And it was a cool way to plug you guys, too. Because I spoke about it. I mean, you guys were on air, so I just kept talking about Nisha Daily, Nisha Daily. Yeah.
2: No, we were in the chat. We were in the chat.
0: Oh, oh, see, there you go. So thank you very much for joining, making me feel a little seen. You know, never know. Future prospect might be jumping
2: that's,
0: online.
2: That's crazy. That's crazy. No, we need you here at Pacific Beat, Aggie. Oh my gosh. But yes, we are halfway through the year. Exactly. I cannot believe that we are here, man. That's
0: I'm telling you guys, remember I said before the end of the year, you got to try something new, right?
2: Dang, what have we tried?
0: Have we attempted?
1: I'm actually learning French as of this week, Aggie. So,
0: Oui.
2: That's it.
1: Ça va bien.
0: Je m'appelle.
1: Comment allez-vous, mademoiselle Tupo?
0: Do you like croissants?
2: Oh, my God. Okay,
1: no.
2: This is getting more like...
1: Je regrette. No.
0: That's crazy. Yo. Or a baguette.
1: I like corned beef with rice.
0: Wow, see, guys, that is... For every French person that's listening,
2: yeah, we're sorry. Like, we're sorry, all our French people.
0: Sorry,
1: I said beef. I should say corn boeuf. That's corn boeuf.
0: Wow.
2: Yo, before we get cancelled this morning,
1: I think we've already been cancelled. Sorry, guys.
2: Aggie, wishing you a wonderful rest of your day on the first of the month, and can't wait to catch up with you soon. Yo, thank you so much.
0: Absolutely, guys. I'm gonna go find me a croissant.
2: Okay, Aggie, au revoir. Aggie Tupou this morning with your latest news headlines. And of course, if you want to hear more of your latest news, tune in later today, 5 p.m. at PNG time. That's a p.m. edition of Pacific Beat. 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
2: Yes, hope you're having a beautiful beginning to your day. It's Nisha Daily this morning right here on ABC Radio Australia. And Michael Chow, I was going to ask, how are you feeling this morning, man? It's the first of the month.
1: Feeling just shocked and mortified that half the year is just gone like that, just snapped away. 6 months? Crazy. Yeah. Like, again... What have we achieved, Jake?
2: I don't know. It makes you think, you know, the hope is that we could return to last month so we could do things all over again.
1: Time travel would be nice.
2: Absolutely. And the people of the Cook Islands are still in last month. And coming up very soon, we'll be catching up on all things exciting happening in the Cook Islands. So make sure you're staying tuned in. We'll be catching up with Harriet Tuada in a few minutes. But we kicked off this morning talking all things heavy metal, Michael Chow, when we chatted to two of the folks behind the Bougainvillean band Doom's Vein, and I think it's about time we play out some Doom's Vein this morning. Here's that track, Excommunicado.

0: Yes, some Doomsvane for your morning. Excommunicado. Definitely waking the people up, Michael Chow.
1: Yeah, hook some Doomsvane straight into my veins. Man, that woke me right up.
0: Yo, big shout out to the boys from Bougainville.
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0: And we've now wound up on a Wednesday here on Nisha Daily, where one of our traditions that we do is look backwards.
1: And we mean that literally, because we look way back past the international dateline, where for our listeners in the Cook Islands, it's not even a Wednesday yet, or a July. It's a Tuesday in June.
0: Yes, and that's exactly why we've got to play catch up with our favorite Vaine Cookie Airani. Yes, and joining us live, not from Rarotonga, but from Gadigal, Sydney, Australia this morning, but definitely still out here to give us our weekly wrap of what's cooking in the cooks. It's Harriet Tawada. Kia ora, Harriet. How are we doing today?
3: Kia ora, gang, and good day
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1: Nailed it.
0: Not the traditional welcome.
1: Probably you missed me butchering my popongi manea when I started the show. I was like, wait, I forgot how to say good morning in Cook Islands. Popongi manu? No, manea. Got there.
3: Manea.
1: I got there.

0: Yeah. And it's a beautiful, beautiful morning. Now, Michael Chow and I, we don't venture south of the border. So really quickly, I mean, how's the weather treating you in Sydney? Is it getting too cold yet?
1: Yeah, so I'm just looking out through my hotel window right now, and I see a really beautiful view of Darling Harbour and the Sydney Harbour Bridge. But let's be honest, for an island girl here in Sydney, it's full into survival mode right now. Even though there's hazy sunshine out there, I can definitely tell it's too damn cold for me.
2: Yeah, get this woman a bowl of soup, Jacob.
0: Yeah, I know. It's wild out here.
2: Muruko.
0: Yeah, some Muruko. Absolutely.
1: Absolutely.
0: And look,
1: lamb chops.
0: Yeah, and let's jump into things. I mean, got to say, we've been saying it pretty much nearly every day here on Asia Daily that FIFA World Cup fever is still gripping the entire Pacific. But there was a huge moment for especially one fantastic Cook Islands player who was playing for the New Zealand All Whites. Tell us what was going down on the world stage.
1: Yes, absolutely. Such a proud moment for us as a nation, for us as Cook Islanders. And especially on that world stage. And, you know, while the New Zealand All Whites FIFA World Cup campaign has come to an end, one player has definitely made history for us, and that is goalkeeper Max Didimona-Crokum, who had become the first Cook Islander ever to play at a FIFA World Cup, where he started all three matches for New Zealand. Max actually has strong family ties to Niko in Rarotonga and has proudly represented not only the All Whites, but also his Cook Islands heritage on football's biggest stage. His middle name, actually, Teremona, means journey across the ocean, which I think is just befitting for him while he's on a journey that has taken him from kicking a football around Nicole during family holidays to lining up against some of the world's best players. So, yeah, again, although New Zealand's World Cup journey is over, Max's achievement is one that will be definitely remembered for years to come. And it's a historic milestone as well for Cook Islands football, and an inspiring reminder, of course, to our young athletes that no dream is too big. So we wish him all the best, and congratulations to Max Crokum on flying the cookie flag with pride on the biggest stage in world football.
2: Oh, no, big ups to Max. I know he played for Melbourne Victory a while back in the A-League. Now he's in England doing all kinds of cool things. But you, Harriet, I'm sure you got around to watching all of New Zealand's games.
1: Yes, definitely. That last game, though, was very heartbreaking for us. But I must say they did put up a good fight, and it has been an enjoyment to watch.
0: Oh, man. Well, I just can't imagine what it would be like as a goalkeeper to be on the field with Kevin De Bruyne, all right, from Belgium. Mm-hmm. I mean, the man is incredible. So it's just fantastic to see one of our players from the Pacific, I mean, reaching this world stage, facing down some of the world's greatest players. So absolutely incredible stuff. Big ups to Max and all his family.
2: And if you just joined us, you're with Nisha Daily on ABC Radio Australia. It's your boys Jacob and Michael with you on a Wednesday, unless you're joining us from the Cook Islands, which is where our sister Harriet Tuara hails from. And she's on our line right now to give us a wrap of what's cooking in the cooks.
0: Yes, and we've started off with the world game, but there's a whole lot going on in the world of Cook Island sports. And let's head to the world of netball. What's going on with the Arurangi Flames?
1: Yeah, so on the netball court, the Arurangi Flames are once again the queens of local netball back in the Cooks, defending their premier title after a really thrilling match, which ended in a 47-46 win over the Avatu Dragonflies on Saturday's grand final at the National Sports Arena in Nicol. Man, guys, from the get-go, from the very start, it was a nail-biting match. Each quarter was definitely having you off your seats. The crowds were so electrified and just so loud in that arena. Yeah, you just had to be there. The atmosphere was fire. But yes, Avatu actually led for most of the part of that match before Arurangi fought back relentlessly to level the scores in the third quarter and seal the championship by just one goal at the very final whistle. So the Flames also celebrated a huge day across the many grades they were in, They took out the under-16s title with a dominant 39-12 win over Tupapa.

0: Cooper. They also won the under-10s final with a 13-9 score over Avachu. And they also, in the under-12s division, they finished runners-up after a heartbreaking 23-22 loss to Tupapa. But yeah, the club praised all of its players, coaches, managers, and supporters, saying the atmosphere was electric, like I said earlier, and every goal definitely counted in what they called a final to remember. So congratulations to the Arurangi Flames on defending their title, but also congratulations to all the teams who made it into the finals on Saturday.
1: Mm-hmm. And also got to show some love to the OFC Pro League in the women's championships. Yes. Tough loss for the Cook Islands champs, Waikura FC. They were up against the might of New Zealand, mm-hmm. and all their funding and resources must be nice. How was this match?
0: Yes, so the Cook Islands champions, Waikura FC, did go down 7-0 to defending champions Auckland United in their second match of the OFC Women's Champions League. But, you know, the scoreline doesn't tell the full story of Waikura's journey. They actually produced a really disciplined defensive performance for much of the contest, which frustrated the tournament favourites early on, with goalkeeper Kimberly Ueni making a number of impressive saves, actually, before she was forced from the field with injury. After a trailing 3-0 at halftime, Auckland United added 4 more goals in the second spell to secure their victory and book the first semi-final spot of the tournament. For Waikura, attention now turns to a must-win clash against fellow tournament debutants, Strehu Atletico Club, on Friday. And a victory would see the Cook Islands champions secure second place in Group B and earn a place in the semifinals as well, keeping their historic campaign well and truly alive. So, yeah, wishing them all the best there.
2: Yeah, it's going to be a tough match against the team from New Caledonia. And Michael Chow, I just want to say, our teams drew in their first match, Hikari Women FC 2 to Tafea Women FC 2. So, a lot going down in this OFC Women's Champions
1: League. Coming for you,
2: Jacob. No, Michael Chow.
1: We're coming for you.
2: I'm going to say, you know what I mean?
1: It's not even our first sport, but we're coming for you.
2: That's crazy. That's crazy. Yo. You know what I mean? This is my province, too. This is Tafea. Okay, so I'm all in for the Tafea Women's FC. Once again, big shout out to anyone taking the field in this OFC Women's Championship League for 2026. And let's head to Rugby Union. What's the latest development in Cook Islands Rugby?
0: Yes, all things exciting happening this weekend, with Cook Islands Rugby Union set to kick off a new chapter this weekend with the launch of its inaugural Super 10 series at the Avachu Rugby Field, where they will also be commemorating their 50th year anniversary of just being Avachu Rugby Club. So the four-week competition will mark the first ever Rugby 10 series to be held on Rarotonga, and it will feature 5 Premier Men's Club fixture between Tupapa Panthers, Avachu Eels, Arurangi Bears, Titicaca Bulldogs, and the TKV Warriors. With a faster-paced 10-a-side format, it will definitely promise plenty of open-running rugby. Anticipation is building among players and fans alike as the clubs battle it out over the next 4 Saturdays. So, yeah, Cook Islands Rugby Union says the new competition is another step forward for the local game, providing an exciting spectacle for supporters while also creating more opportunities for players to showcase their talent. So, yeah, the opening round will get underway this Saturday once again in Avachu, with rugby fans encouraged to come along and support their teams.
1: Oh, that's exciting. And, I bet you're wishing you could be on a field right now, Harriet.
0: I will wish from the distance.
2: No, it's going to be a fantastic time. Make sure you're going down and supporting your team. Mm-hmm. And Harriet, we'd like to say a huge metaki ma'ata for joining us this morning from a very cold Sydney, Australia, filling us in on what's cooking in the cooks. Enjoy your Wednesday while you can, and can't wait to catch up with you sometime soon. Thank you so much.
0: Always a pleasure. Meitaki maata, guys.
2: Yes, joining us from Sydney this time, that was Harriet Tuwara, filling us in on what's been cooking in the cooks. And yes, a lot of sports news for your morning. So definitely some exciting things to get around if you're tuning in from Rarotonga today. And it's a beautiful day on Nisha Delhi.

0: Patsy, Fiji, and Ocean for your beautiful morning. That was Island Girls. You're tuned in to Nisha Daily, ABC Radio Australia.
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0: Yes, it's Nisha Daily on the first of the month. Hope you're having a beautiful beginning to your July. I can't believe we're in July, my guy.
5: Crazy. I can't believe. Wait, did you say spaghining?
0: Spaghining. All right, this is
5: that's
0: my new,
5: awesome. That's our new thing for the rest
0: exactly.
5: of the year.
0: Exactly. We're spaghining.
5: And it's only just spaghining today.
0: In the spaghining. Crazy.

crazy stuff indeed. But yes, it's a beautiful day here on Nisha Daily, and we got your latest news coming at you next. But after that, we'll be taking a trip back to Sydney to hang out with one of the sportiest sports commentators here on ABC Radio Australia, a man who does all the running around when it comes to the various games that we play, being Sammy Wykes. So make sure you're staying tuned in. We got your latest news coming at you next. We'll be back right after that.

0: ABC News. Good morning, I'm Simon Lauder. Former Vanuatu Prime Minister Sato Kilman says the new security pact with Australia undermines his country's traditional foreign policy outlook of being friends to all and enemies to none. The Prime Ministers of both countries signed the Nakumal Agreement in Canberra this week after protracted negotiations. It requires Vanuatu to consult Australia before engaging other countries to work on critical infrastructure, which must remain free from militarisation and foreign interference. Mr. Kilman says other parts of the agreement will benefit his country, but the security aspects are unhealthy.
1: It seems to be saying that we are not non-aligned, because if we are, then we should be free to do whatever we want.
0: A group of Pacific anti-nuclear activists will join a delegation in Canberra today in an effort to keep nuclear weapons out of the Pacific region. The delegation will hold a vigil and meet with parliamentarians to persuade Australia to sign up to the UN Treaty on the Prohibition of Nuclear Weapons. Reverend James Bhagwan from the Pacific Conference of Churches says the visit also coincides with the 80th anniversary of the start of the US nuclear testing program on Bikini Atoll in Marshall Islands.
2: When you hear the word Bikini, you don't think about a nuclear test in a Pacific Island country. You think about swimsuits. And then the impact of these people who were forcibly removed from their home.
0: UN agencies are warning that survivors of earthquakes that struck Venezuela last week will face risks of hunger and disease. The World Food Programme is appealing for $70 million to provide emergency food assistance to up to 500,000 people over the next 3 months. Venezuelan authorities say almost 2,000 people are confirmed to have died and more than 10,000 have been injured. The US Supreme Court has rejected Donald Trump's attempt to deny automatic citizenship to children of undocumented migrants born on American soil. North America correspondent Lauren Day reports.
3: The president has been focused on ending birthright citizenship for years and signed an executive order on the first day of his second term seeking to do so. That order never took effect because it was quickly blocked by multiple lower courts on the basis it violated the 14th Amendment of the Constitution. Today, the Supreme Court struck down the order, dealing a major blow to the president's hardline immigration agenda. Donald Trump posted on social media the ruling was, quote, too bad for our country, but claimed to be able to make the change through Congress without a constitutional amendment. Lauren Day, ABC News, Washington.
0: Qatari officials have revealed a new hotline between the US and Iran has been used as part of efforts to pull the two countries back from fighting. Middle East correspondent Matthew Doran reports.
4: Over the weekend, the US and Iran exchanged fire across the Persian Gulf once more after ships in the waterway trying to transit through the Strait of Hormuz were fired upon. Ongoing control of the shipping channel is one of the sticking points between the two countries as they negotiate a deal for lasting peace in the region. Qatar's foreign ministry spokesperson says a direct line of communication between the US and Iran, managed by Qatar, has not only been set up, but is being used to deal with those flare-ups. Iran's foreign ministry insists it's not a military channel, rather it's a political tool, and its spokesperson says Iran will retain management of the strait in any final deal.
0: Thousands of people have marched in South Africa's main cities to demand that all undocumented migrants leave the country as anti-immigration protests sweep the country. Bridget Rollison reports.
5: Protesters wrapped in South African flags and wielding sticks rallied in the streets after they set Tuesday as an unofficial deadline for illegal migrants to leave the country, falsely claiming they'd be arrested or deported if they stay. South African police deployed hundreds of officers across cities including Johannesburg and Durban over fears of violence and intimidation against migrants, mainly from neighbouring Zimbabwe and Malawi. Several African governments have organised buses and flights to repatriate citizens. Police say more than 25,000 people have been brought home so far.
0: Norway is through to the last 16 of soccer's FIFA World Cup after a 2-1 win over Cote d'Ivoire at Dallas Stadium. Manchester City striker Erling Haaland scored a dramatic late winner in the 86th minute to help his nation win a World Cup knockout match for the first time. Norway will face Brazil in the last 16. For more Pacific news, head to the ABC Pacific website.
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0: I'm your boy, Jacob McGuire.
1: Bopongi manea. I'm Michael Chow. I had to redeem myself. I had to have a second crack at saying good morning in Kukiairani.
0: Yo, that goes out to our brothers and sisters tuning in from Rarotonga in your beautiful month of June, which is ending very quick because it's July already on the other side of the international dateline.
1: Crazy how that works. And also crazy seeing how somebody we know works hard all the time, appearing on whether it's radio shows like Nijin Furi or television shows like That Pacific Sports Show. Sam Wykes is like the busiest boy when it comes to not just our ABC Pacific stuff, but ABC everything stuff. This guy is just so in demand, Jacob.
0: Absolutely, and there'll be a new episode of That Pacific Sports Show hitting your TV screen this evening. So we'll be catching up with our brother Sam Wykes in a few minutes to find out what's going on in the Wykes world of sport. That's happening very soon right here on Ninja Daily. But before we get there, let's head to Jamaica. It's Protégé, Something I Said.

0: Yes, some protege for your morning. Something I said.
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2: Jacob, we talk a lot of sport every now and then, but right now we're about to bring on perhaps the ABC's most sportiest of sports commentators we have on the roster.
0: Absolutely. Who better to give us a rundown than the man who does the most running around for the ABC? You know him as the co-host of Nisha Footy and Fresh Off the Field right here on ABC Radio Australia, as well as your co-host of That Pacific Sports Show on the TV. It's Big Sammy Wykes.
3: My name is Sam Wykes.
0: Yes, running it straight this morning, here to talk us through the Wykes world of sport. It's the one and only Sam Wykes. Sam Maluelele, brother, how are we doing today?
4: Good morning, boys. I am very, very well. It's good to be on here.
0: Oh my gosh, it's great to catch up with you. And before we get into anything, Sam, I kind of need some advice this morning, because I know that...
4: If it's relationship advice, no, bro, you need to call someone else.
0: I can tell you there's possibly no one who could sort out. because I know as a sportsman, you deal with injuries throughout your career, and I got injured this morning. All right, it wasn't from running; I actually caught my finger in the vending machine. But I need to know, should I put some ice?
4: What sport do you play to be able to get injured?
0: It's eating. Okay, I walked up the stairs, reached my little grannies into the vending machine, absolutely stuffed up my hand. All right, what should I be doing this morning? Should I ice this? What's the go?
4: Oh, so that's a legit story. You hurt your hand in the vending machine.
0: Yeah, absolutely. I just did it, Sam. It's still hurting this morning. God damn.
4: Oh, man, there's a couple of things. The island away, I guess I would say, go get a bag of concrete. Maybe
2: That's the only answer. That's the only answer. Harden up, man.
4: Oh, guys, are you serious? A vending machine and your fingers sore.
0: Brother, you know what I mean? We all get injuries in our own way. That's crazy.
2: Battle scars. He's got them.
4: Those fields in PNG, those footy fields that those kids play on and those guys and girls play on, man, they're coming out there, they can barely walk, but they've got to go play another game and you're worried about a vending machine.
0: Brother, that'll do me. This is radio. This is a radio environment.
4: Oh, my goodness.
0: I've got soft hands, Sam Wykes. It's wild. Okay, well, I'm online ordering some concrete right now. We'll see how
4: this fixes. Yes, sweet, man. You do that one, okay?
2: Let's walk to the work site just across the road. But hey, Sam, look, let's talk about sport, man. And coming up, I mean, like we alluded to this last time we spoke, but there's a brand new thing in rugby, the Nations Championship. It's got the inaugural one kicking off real soon. How are things shaping up here, international rugby?
4: This is awesome, man. Obviously, there's two tiers. You've got the Nations Cup, which is the Tier 2 version, and the Nations Championships, Tier 1. So in the Nations Cup, which kicks off this weekend, Tonga will play Zimbabwe in Colorado, and Samoa will play against Hong Kong in Chile. So it's a bit, there's no home ground advantage, I believe, there for any of the teams. But there's three rounds of this in this window, in this July test window, and then there'll be another three rounds in the November test window. So it's the Northern Hemisphere versus the Southern Hemisphere style of footy. It's an opportunity for, I believe it's promotion relegation too. So in the T1 Nation Championships, you know, we've got Australia playing Ireland this week. New Zealand will play France. South Africa will be playing England. Fiji will be playing Wales. So it's awesome to see that we have one of our Pacific Island nations playing in the T1 competition of this, and they'll be playing over there against Wales, so that'll be awesome. And Japan is also in this competition as well. So that there will be a crossover of that in November. So, yeah, we have a big test window coming up for Japan, for rugby. So, yeah, a lot of exciting players to be looking out for our Pacific Island nations, and, yeah, very keen to see how Fiji go over in this sort of window here, because all of their home games will be over in the UK, because obviously they don't have a stadium that's sort of T1 quality over in Fiji. So, yeah, plenty happening there.
0: Oh, man, no, a lot going on in Test rugby, so make sure you're getting around it, supporting your team. And Michael Chow, I don't know a whole lot about world rugby. How strong is Zimbabwe as a team, Sam?
4: It's a great question. Well, I'm not too sure as well, but I do know there's some, like a lot of Zimbabweans that live in South Africa as well that play in, like some of the competitions there. They have gone back to play for Zim. One of my ex-teammates actually is, I thought he was retired. He's nearly 40 now. He's going to be the halfback for one of them for Zimbabwe, I think at some point. Or I don't know if he's going over as the coaching staff. So they will have some, they will have some good players. It will be a tough game. But I should have actually mentioned as well, for Samoa, they should look out for their scrum. They should be very, very good because a close mate of mine, Pekahou James Morikawen, is their new scrum coach for this tournament. Cook Islander, former Wallaby. He'll be looking after their scrums.
2: Huge, honestly. Cannot wait. It'd be nice to get some footy of the egg ball shaped variety back. Because it's all been FIFA. Jake has been having a great time. This soccer fan that he is.
0: Oh my gosh! Yeah, no.
4: I know, man. Look, I know. I've just like with all the rugby chat. Like it's come next week when we chat. It'll be good because I actually can give you a bit of detail on what's going on in the game. Where today I'm just talking about what's happening, who's playing, and a bit of the coaching stuff and stuff like that. So not overly exciting, but very exciting at the same time because we got some really good things to talk about come next week.
0: Oh, no, absolutely. And talking all things who's playing, I mean, it's been a huge week in rugby of the league variety. We've seen the teams chosen for State of Origin Game 3. It's all going down next Wednesday in Brisbane. But some huge changes, especially on the New South Wales side. We're seeing the dropping of Brian To'o as well as Apisai Korosau. I mean, looking at this lineup, T, how are you feeling about this matchup next week, Maji?
4: Man, a couple of head scratches. Again, talking to our league expert, Tinero Arona, he's scratching his head as well. So if he's scratching his head, I'm scratching my head. There's a few things happening that we've got no idea about. But at the same time, I'm always excited to go to a decider. No matter who plays or who puts on that jersey, it's always cool to take a game to a decider, especially in Queensland. It's going to be very hostile up there for New South Wales. But yeah, Brian To'o, that's one for me where it's just like, when you think about sport and you think about all the good things that you can do in a game on a consistent basis every year for a long period of time, and you can probably just, I'll say it'd be game number one where I guess he made a couple of mistakes, but that's all people remember. So like you can have this whole run in of, 250 plus meters, become New South Wales best player. And then, in a space of 10 minutes where you'd want to have back and you probably didn't do as well as you could have, you get dropped for it. Oh, I just think, that's the hard, the harsh thing about sport. That you can do so many good things, and then it's still not good enough in the present moment. But I'm sure Penrith Panthers fans will love him back playing. But look, gutted for him. I love that Holbola is going to be back. I feel for Api Korosau because of the fact he didn't even get on the field and he got dropped. Just stuff like that where it seems bizarre. But anyway, you get back whoever is going to put on that jersey, and hopefully they get the job done come next week.
0: And Stephen Crichton's also in this Blues squad, and we've also seen a couple of changes on the Maroons side. The return of Paddy Carrigan, and of course, Jeremiah Nanai is back. He played an absolute blinder for the Cowboys against Penrith over the weekend. So great that he's going to be playing on this Maroon side. I've got to say, Michael Chow, I think we might be in for a feed next week.
2: You reckon?
4: Oh, man. I think
2: you don't want to put that
4: honest,
2: on the radio.
4: Hopefully T extends his T-Rex arms and gets to his wallet to pay for the big feed. because I think you're not wrong, lads.
2: I'll start looking at some menus.
4: The changes, but like you can understand the changes coming from Queensland for New South Wales, it's hard to understand. But again, you just back the lads that are going to put on that jersey. But for someone like Nanai, He was so good in that game, in Jason Thomalolo's 300th game for the Cowboys. Like, even the old Bull, man, he was instrumental in that game. And, oh, man, he just loved that those players really stood up for Jason to be able to get a win over the Panthers for the first time ever. He won in his milestone game. And, you know, first time he's played 300 games. So, yeah, big, big feature there for Big Jace. And, he's probably going to continue that form come Origin time next Wednesday.
0: Oh my gosh, well, we'll be sitting and waiting for Origin to return. And if you've just joined us, it's Nija Daily on ABC Radio Australia. Jacob and Michael with you, and we're hanging out with our Togo. Sam Wykes brings us all the big updates from the Wykes world of sports. And yes, you'll be transitioning from radio to the TV once again. We've got another fantastic edition of that Pacific Sports Show on ABC Australia this evening. What will we be seeing on our TV screens, Sam Wykes?
4: What will be seen? A fantastic Cook Island host, Tinadel Arona, joined me as my host for this week because the beautiful Tiana Penatani was was at the NRLW launch, because that kicks off this weekend. Round one of the NRLW kicks off, which is exciting that they will be playing this weekend. And T filled in for the other team, Tiana. Did a great job there. And we had Kiana Takarangi on. She's playing for the Cook Island side in the international space. But also, she plays for the Parramatta Eels for the NRLW. So they're on there. And this young up-and-coming freak for the West Tigers, Dawn Tui, young 17-year-old hooker, still in school, last year of school. And, she's a hooker to look out for in the future. Like, so cool, calm, and collected on the couch. And I think, she's a future leader for the West Tigers in the NRLW space. So, we had a chat with them on the couch. And, there's going to be good things to come in the NRLW season this year.
2: Oh, exciting stuff. And also, if you're tuning in from Solo, you might want to check out the show as well, because they got Jen Lee Winnie coming up on the show as well, superstar weightlifter. Actually, Jacob, what was her age? She's 40 now.
0: Yeah.
2: Basically, and she's still out there with all the youngins, just like being an absolute boss. But also, one for you, Jacob, Vanuatu Rugby League also featuring on the show.
4: It is so back. Yeah, Vanuatu Rugby League is back.
0: Oh my gosh, a big shout out to Cameron Meninga. I mean, he's taken over the coaching role there in Vanuatu. So absolutely hectic. And just crazy stuff. I'm going to have to watch this to get over my vending machine injury from earlier this morning.
4: just on that, oh my goodness, please don't bring that up again. it's funny, when you talk about Cameron Meninga, just lucky we are not live on that Pacific Sports Show, because when I was reading the auto cue, I kept saying, like, Cameron Meninga, Cameron Mal Meninga. I was like, I'm sorry, Cameron Meninga. Then I'd get the auto cue. Yes, and Vanuatu Rugby League, Cameron Mal Meninga. I was like, what am I doing? Just saying Mal Meninga, like, just like that. Anyway,
0: oh my
4: good. Lucky.

0: Boys.
1: Oh, yo, that was Sam Wykes, your co-host of shows like Nisha Footy and Fresh Off the Field, right here on ABC Radio Australia. 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
2: Mm-hmm. 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
1: Yeah, and it's going to be an exciting one tonight, so do be tuning in. You're right now listening to Nisha Daily. We've got your latest news coming at you really soon. Right now, I've got ART with Belle Moana.

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0: It's a beautiful morning right here on Nisha Daily. Michael Chow, how are you tracking, my G?
2: Honestly, it looks beautiful outside. We have a window that's like the sun is shining, blue skies, lovely, lovely. The aircon, though, which we have no control over, is freezing cold. I don't know if they're like, hey, it's winter in Australia, boys. You have to feel it on the inside the building, too. If any of the ABC's building managers are listening right now, can we turn it down a notch? Turn it up. Yeah, we need the heat to go up.
0: This is crazy. I've hurt my finger in a vending machine. Michael Chow, the
2: I'm wearing a scarf inside, scarf and big jacket. Brother, we look weak.
0: I think we are weak. We are weak.
2: We look weak because we are weak.
0: Yeah. Absolutely.
2: In spirit, body, mind, every aspect,
0: yeah,
2: you know?
0: We might have to go home sometime soon, yo. I'm going to say that right now. We need to head back to the islands. Mm-hmm. But it is a beautiful, beautiful morning right here on Nisha Daily, the first of the month indeed. So happy July. And it's about that time we take a quick pit stop and hear your latest news headlines. Reporting for Pacific Beat, it's Ahi Tupo.
3: Firstly, we begin with a group of Pacific anti-nuclear activists who will join a delegation in Australia's capital in Canberra today in an effort to prevent nuclear arms from ever entering the Pacific. The delegation will hold a vigil and meet with parliamentarians in the hope of persuading the Australian government to sign the UN Treaty on the Prohibition of Nuclear Weapons. Prime Minister Anthony Albanese pledged to do so while in opposition, but has yet to fulfil his promise. The activists' mission comes exactly 80 years after the first nuclear test was carried out on Bikini Atoll in the Marshall Islands. Now, former four-time Prime Minister Vanuatu Sutherland-Cowman says the new security pact with Australia undermines his country's traditional non-aligned foreign policy outlook of being friends to all and enemies to none. The current PM, Jotham Nupat, signed the Nakamal Agreement with his Australian counterpart, Anthony Albanese, in Canberra this week. Sutherland-Cowman says the Nakamal Agreement will benefit Vanuatu, but he believes the security aspects of it are unhealthy. And finally, to the Solomon Islands, where a devastating fire has wiped out nearly 90% of a major reforestation project at the Bloody Ridge National Historical Park. Park rangers believe the blaze was deliberately lit. Along with dry and windy conditions, thousands of native trees have been lost or significantly damaged. The incident has been reported to authorities with investigations underway.
0: Yes, your latest news headlines reported by Aggie Tupor from Pacific Beat. 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
0: Yes, and it might be a fresh month, but this week is definitely not fresh. We're halfway through it, my G.
2: Exhausted, you know, just absolutely wrecked. We look like crap. My hair is just like, I look like I got shocked by lightning. I should just tie my hair up like you do, Jacob, but I don't know if I have enough hair yet.
0: Oh, man, no.
2: Or it'll just fall out.
0: To be honest, I haven't shaved my face in days, and my beard is patchy. It's going
2: what are
0: crazy.
2: We, doing a radio show or living in like a bunker, like while some stuff's going on? But bottom line is we could use a pick-me-up.
0: Absolutely. And we've got the perfect thing to help get us through the rest of this week. And that is a fantastic fresh jam delivered to us by our solo selectors. So make sure you're staying tuned in. We'll be catching up on all things Honiara in a few moments. But right now, I thought we'd stick with some Solomon's vibes because Michael Trout, I'm not sure if you've been online, but Bebow has been in the middle of hyping up his new album. And the vibes are immaculate, man.
2: 677 gang, man. Like, honestly, Bebow can do no wrong in our books.
0: Oh, no, absolutely. He's got me trying to wear yellow, even though I cannot pull it off. So with that being said, let's throw it to some Bebow this morning with Who's Calling.

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2: Jacob, we are at the halfway point of the week, the midweek mountain known as Hump Day. And it's about this time that we need a little something special to pick us up.
0: Absolutely. And for us, whilst looking at what remains of our working week, there's just no better way to lift the spirits than by turning up a tasty jam.
3: This is how we do
4: it. It's Neisha Daily Solo Selector.
0: Jam. Yes, live from the Happy Isles, it's singer-songwriter Christopher Munner, a.k.a. Jammin. Chris, how are we doing this morning, bro?
5: Yo, yo, yo. Good morning, Maji. And yes, good morning to everybody listening out there. Your boy right now is, you know, feeling a little bit down because all my music brothers and sisters are right over at Vanuatu, and me, bro, I'm still yet to go there to do a show there. So yeah, you can imagine how I'm feeling right now.
2: Oh, you've never done a show in Vanuatu? This is hard to believe.
5: This never in my life yet, bro. The first time I went to sing at Vanuatu, it was for like a, you know, children's ministry or something, so maybe that's the reason why. But yeah, man, definitely.
0: Oh my gosh,
5: in the coming future.
0: Yo, it seems like everyone was in PNG. All right, now everyone's headed to Vanuatu. I think the whole of like Pacific music is just traveling around in a pack at this point. I mean, yeah, and Vanuka Fire, it's coming up very soon. I mean, Jaro's heading over for this concert that's happening this weekend. I mean, we got Young Davy, Ramos there, Bale, Stony B, Blanco. It's absolutely hectic. So what do you do, Chris, when all the homies have gone abroad?
5: Bro, it's kind of, you know, everyone's gone. So, you know, there'll be a lot of spaces in, you know, shows and clubs and bars for musicians to perform. So that's where I come in. I'm like, yeah, you guys go. Let me just, you know, get all the gigs here.
2: Look, somebody's always got to hold it down. You know, it's like when other people leave, you got to stay home, make sure the plants are watered, look after the garden, all the things, wash the dishes, whatnot. That's jamming. He's holding the fort down. All right.
5: Yep, I'm currently on holding the fort down duties, guys. So yes, man. But you know, I just want to give a quick, huge shout out to my boy Bale. This is his first tour, first ever tour out of the country. So yeah, man. Solomon music, you know, Solomon artists, especially this dude, he deserves to go out on the tour. He has good gut, you know, very crazy and, you know, island catalog, very good for the Vanuatu fans as well, man.
0: Oh, man, no, I'm just excited to see all these artists link up. I mean, not only have we got, like, you know, Stony B, Bale, Kayla, Ramo, all them, but also you got Corporal Mali, Boideraz, Juvie, Shaza, some fantastic up-and-comers as well. So big shout-out to all of our solo musicians who are currently there in Vanuatu. But yes, it's a fantastic time to be a musician, but it's also a fantastic time to be a Brazil supporter, Chris, because in FIFA World Cup news, I mean, Brazil are through to the next round after what was a stressful game against Japan. Now, you're one of the biggest Brazil supporters we know. How are you feeling this FIFA World Cup?
5: Bro, you know, that last game with Japan, bro, it was stressful, bro. Really stressful, especially for us the fans watching, bro. The first half, it's just like, you know, I don't know, bro. I was losing my mind, bro. Like, are we going to lose? I swear, I was like, if Jacob's going to check me for the podcast, if Brazil loses, nah, bro, I'm not. I'm taking the day off.
0: No, I would have asked you, but in sweet news though, Germany's out. Now, as a Brazil supporter, how do you feel that Germany got knocked out on penalties in the FIFA World Cup 2026?
5: Bro, I would say that I'm really happy that Germany's out. The Germany fans have been picking on us ever since they gave Brazil 7-1. And they've been, you know, going back to that same thing over and over again. So, you know, it's good to get us, you know, like no hate to anybody whatsoever. But I'm just happy.
0: Oh man, no, big shout out to our Germany supporters. Obviously it's hard when your team drops out of the World Cup. And if you're just tuning in, it's Jacob and Michael with you, Anisha Daily, ABC Radio Show. You are currently locked in with our very own solo selector, Christopher Mana, aka Jamin. And Chris, each week on a Wednesday, we task you with bringing us a special song to help pump us up at that midweek hump. So brother, what song have you brought us today?
5: Bro, I brought a, you know, a fresh tune, bro. Fresh vibe right off from New Zealand. And yes, this is from one of the female artists as well from New Zealand. And speaking about New Zealand, we have the Pacific Music Awards that is, you know, upcoming. And, you know, it's going to give us quick shout out to my brothers, Jarboy and Jaro Loco. And also not forgetting the one and only Wame Blood for being nominated, you know, in the upcoming Pacific Awards. And yes, this is also one of the artists nominated in the Pacific Awards as well. She goes by Talia Perez. And yes, man, is it Perez or... Yeah, I don't know.
2: You're asking the wrong people, my man.
0: Yeah, it could be Perez.
5: Perez. But yeah, man, I really love this song. It's called Mess We Made. I think she did it with someone, I forgot the name, it's Donson PK.
2: Donson PK.
5: If I'm correct. Yes. And, bro, this song is giving me, I don't know how, Meghan Trainor and Charlie Puth vibes. It is really, you know, I'm really surprised to have, you know, to find this song in the Pacific as well, because, bro, the production behind this song is just so good, bro. I've been listening to it all over again, and I'm just amazed by how they recorded the vocals, because, bro, this lady's voice is soft, like really soft, and coming from a, you know, producer's perspective, for us to record that type of vocals, bro, it would require a very good setup, a quiet space. Like, I don't know if we'd get that in Solomon Islands, but I bet this is from a professional studio somewhere in New Zealand. And yeah, man, I really love how they produce this song, especially the vocals, bro. I need to get that vocal change. I really love this song. Yeah, it's giving me the sort of Meghan Trainor and Charlie Puth vibes. This, yeah. And really love the vibes. It's giving R&B vibes, you know, chill, easy listening music. And, you know, this is for the lovers out there, the lovers who, you know, just can't get enough of each other. This is for you guys.
0: Yo, one for the lovers this morning. I mean, it's not even February, Michael Chow. We've got the music of love right here on Nisha Daily. No, absolutely fantastic. Love, Chris, also shouting out, if you do have the vocal chain, if anyone is family with Talia, please send that straight to Solomon Islands. I mean, it must be hard recording when there's FIFA World Cup matches on in the morning. Chris, we're wishing you a wonderful rest of the day. Thank you so much for dropping by Nisha Daily, and can't wait to catch up with you soon, brother. Thank you so much.
5: Thank you, guys. And yes, have a great rest of the week. Enjoy this track and catch you again next week.
0: Yes, that was our brother Jamin out of Honiara, Solomon Islands, dropping by to give us a fresh track for your week. This one comes from the land of the long white cloud. It's Talia Perez and Donson PK. Mess We Made.

0: Alia Barese and Donson PK. One for the lovers this morning. A little R&B tune that was dropped off by our solo selector. Man, a nice vibe, Michael Chow.
1: Feeling that one. And yeah, look, fresh track from a 20-year-old R&B.

0: R&B vocalist out of Auckland, New Zealand. And, you know, she's got Cook Islands, Maori and Samoan roots as well. So, you know, real exciting one to look out for.
1: Absolutely. You tuned in to Tunisia Daily. We've got another track headed your way. Let's head to some Tyron Scott featuring DJ Matro. It's Ngati Morabe.

0: Yeah, some Tyron Scott for your morning at the Morro Bay featuring DJ Matro. You're tuned in to Tunisia Daily, ABC Radio Australia.
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2: Yeah, so we've got time for one more track before we head out for the day. And let's make it an absolute vibe. Aradhana, downtime.

0: Yes, bringing Nisha Daily to its fated conclusion this morning. Aradhana with downtime. And Michael Chow, we're going to have a little downtime on our hands because it's time for us to get out of here, my G.
1: It sure is. Hope everybody had a lovely time laughing at various things we screwed up on. Or maybe they didn't exist. 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Don't check the replay.
0: Yeah, no, please don't head to ABC Pacific online. 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But that's it, my G. We out of here. Yes, wishing you a wonderful rest of your day, whatever is going on for you this morning. I hope it's going great. Stay tuned in to ABC Radio Australia this morning. We got your latest news coming at you next. After that, an edition of Stories from the Pacific. And of course, we'll be back with you tomorrow morning, 7 a.m. PNG time. So until then, have a beautiful day. Imam.

0: ABC News. Good morning, I'm Simon Lauder. Former Vanuatu Prime Minister Sato Kilman says the new security pact with Australia undermines his country's traditional foreign policy outlook of being friends to all and enemies to none. The Prime Ministers of both countries signed the Nakumal Agreement in Canberra this week after protracted negotiations. It requires Vanuatu to consult Australia before engaging other countries to work on critical infrastructure, which must remain free from militarisation and foreign interference. Mr. Kilman says other parts of the agreement will benefit his country, but the security aspects are unhealthy.
1: It seems to be saying that we are not non-aligned, because if we are, then we should be free to do whatever we want.
0: A group of Pacific anti-nuclear activists will join a delegation in Canberra today in an effort to keep nuclear weapons out of the Pacific region. The delegation will hold a vigil and meet with parliamentarians to persuade Australia to sign up to the UN Treaty on the Prohibition of Nuclear Weapons. Reverend James Bhagwan from the Pacific Conference of Churches says the visit also coincides with the 80th anniversary of the start of the US nuclear testing program on Bikini Atoll in Marshall Islands.
2: When you hear the word Bikini, you don't think about a nuclear test in a Pacific Island country. You think about swimsuits. And then the impact of these people who were forcibly removed from their home.
0: UN agencies are warning that survivors of earthquakes that struck Venezuela last week will face risks of hunger and disease. The World Food Programme is appealing for $70 million to provide emergency food assistance to up to 500,000 people over the next 3 months. Venezuelan authorities say almost 2,000 people are confirmed to have died and more than 10,000 have been injured. The US Supreme Court has rejected Donald Trump's attempt to deny automatic citizenship to children of undocumented migrants born on American soil. North America correspondent Lauren Day reports.
3: The president has been focused on ending birthright citizenship for years and signed an executive order on the first day of his second term seeking to do so. That order never took effect because it was quickly blocked by multiple lower courts on the basis it violated the 14th Amendment of the Constitution. Today, the Supreme Court struck down the order, dealing a major blow to the president's hardline immigration agenda. Donald Trump posted on social media the ruling was, quote, too bad for our country, but claimed to be able to make the change through Congress without a constitutional amendment. Lauren Day, ABC News, Washington.
0: Qatari officials have revealed a new hotline between the US and Iran has been used as part of efforts to pull the two countries back from fighting. Middle East correspondent Matthew Doran reports.
4: Over the weekend, the US and Iran exchanged fire across the Persian Gulf once more after ships in the waterway trying to transit through the Strait of Hormuz were fired upon. Ongoing control of the shipping channel is one of the sticking points between the two countries as they negotiate a deal for lasting peace in the region. Qatar's foreign ministry spokesperson says a direct line of communication between the US and Iran, managed by Qatar, has not only been set up but is being used to deal with those flare-ups. Iran's foreign ministry insists it's not a military channel, rather it's a political tool, and its spokesperson says Iran will retain management of the strait in any final deal.
0: Thousands of people have marched in South Africa's main cities to demand that all undocumented migrants leave the country as anti-immigration protests sweep the country. Bridget Rollison reports.
5: Protesters wrapped in South African flags and wielding sticks rallied in the streets after they set Tuesday as an unofficial deadline for illegal migrants to leave the country, falsely claiming they'd be arrested or deported if they stay. South African police deployed hundreds of officers across cities including Johannesburg and Durban over fears of violence and intimidation against migrants, mainly from neighbouring Zimbabwe and Malawi. Several African governments have organised buses and flights to repatriate citizens. Police say more than 25,000 people have been brought home so far.
0: Norway is through to the last 16 of soccer's FIFA World Cup after a 2-1 win over Cote d'Ivoire at Dallas Stadium. Manchester City striker Erling Haaland scored a dramatic late winner in the 86th minute to help his nation win a World Cup knockout match. For the first time, Norway will face Brazil in the last 16. For more Pacific news, head to the ABC Pacific website.
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8: Hello and welcome to Stories from the Pacific on ABC Radio Australia. I'm Wendy Mockey. Today we're joined by Kathy Martin, an educator, cultural advocate, and a storyteller from the Federated States of Micronesia. Kathy grew up in Chuuk, trained as a teacher, and now works across the Pacific supporting Micronesian students and communities through education. Whether she's developing culturally responsive curriculum, interpreting for families, or stepping onto the stage to tell stories of identity and resilience, Kathy's work is grounded in care and connection. She is here to remind us there is nothing micro about Micronesia. Welcome, Kathy.
9: Thank you, Miss Wendy.
8: Now, Kathy, you were born and raised in Chuuk, surrounded by ocean, community and culture. I'm wondering, what was your childhood like growing up in Chuuk?
9: Okay. Well, the name Peacebuttle, and that's where I grew up with my family, and it's a small island. You have to take the boat to ride from this island to the main island in Chuuk to go to school, but stayed for the whole year. Sometimes during the weekends, we go back to the island to spend the weekends, and then we go back to the main island for school. And that's the life that I experienced, going on the boat a lot. And I remember, you know, feeling seasick when you're on the boat and you threw up. And it's about maybe 45 minutes to 1 hour riding on a boat from my island to the main island. And when the water is rough, I experience rough wave in the rain, still on the boat. And we got wet throughout the whole journey on the boat from one island to another island. So you travel on boat to go to different islands. So that experience resonates with me. I like going on the boat. Growing up, and I mean, now I'm an adult, I don't really get seasick on the boat anymore, but I got air sick when I travel on plane.
8: Oh my gosh. It was just motion sickness in general then, I think.
9: Exactly, but not anymore on the boat. The last time I was on the island, January this year, I was back home. And I have fun, you know, because I was always thinking about what's going on the island.
8: Oh my gosh. It's so fascinating hearing about you. And it's very common on the islands. We see the ocean as our highways, and that's how a lot of us travel from one island to the next. And so I'm wondering, are you able to describe a moment from your early years that helped shape the person you are now?
9: Ooh, I would say that I always follow the mothers. It's mostly not only my biological mom, but her sisters, her cousins, and then my grandma. I followed her most of her time, especially during summertime. Then I will go back to our island, stay over the summertime with her, and I will always follow her to fishing. Like, as a mother or females, they go fishing on shore. They don't go off the reef, but on the reef. So following her, sometimes I would say, oh my gosh, this is so tiring, but they would stay in the water all day. Well, fun for me because I go swim. But, you know, the part is, she's fishing while I swim around, but you know, I'm supposed to help her carry the weaving basket that she has. But most of the time, these females, they have the basket, they tie it up around their waist, and that's how they carry it. But then me just swimming around her just to accompany her. So I think that's part of it bringing me to today, where I have to be more patient. I have to work long hours, stay in one area for length of time. So yeah, it's the mothers that I follow them around.
8: And mothers in our communities play such a vital role, and they're so important. And what role did tradition play in your family growing up?
9: As a female, And in the culture, there's a lot of gender roles. Because gender roles, when you look at them and weigh them, they're almost the same amount of what men have as roles. So that's why gender roles is also important, because the roles that women cannot do and the roles that men cannot do. So my role as a female is mostly caring for family. Whenever someone is sick, is be there for the caring for the children. Not only my children, but could be my siblings' children, my cousins, is always looking out for children. On the island, there's no such thing as like, oh, that's not my child, I'll not talk to them, right? Whenever you see some child is going to do some trouble as a parent, and you see a child, always talk to the child, whether they're doing bad things or not. Just say, hey, what you doing over there? Sometimes to me, that's the most important thing, because we say that, oh, that's not my child. But on the island, whether it's your child or not your child, you still have to look out for them.
10: Yeah. It's that saying, it takes a village. We do that in a very literal sense. Every child is everyone's responsibility, and we raise our children together. And children are so important to us in that way. Now, you became a teacher and returned to your high school, standing in the same classrooms you once sat in. But your path in education didn't stop there. I want to know, what inspired you initially to become a teacher?
9: Very good question. Well, I would really say that I think also people had seen me in that mode as to be a teacher, and they offered me the position of being a teacher, and they probably have confidence in me that I can do it. And so when I started teaching, I also realized that teaching the youth is very important in always not only teaching them, but like talking stories with them. And so sometimes you think about some stories that they may never heard about it, and you share those stories, and that would inspire them maybe. And I remember that I shared a lot of my personal journey when I was in college. So I shared with my students just to bring them to a different perspectives, where this is not the only place you will see education, but you can also see it in different areas. So those stories, they're personal, but it's more about what is a college journey looks like. And that kind of like even bringing me to where I realized that I really like to talk to youths. Mostly, maybe I don't know, I'm not good at science, but telling them about the ocean, that's part of science, right?
10: Yeah.
9: And maybe I'm not good at math, but talking to them about weaving, that's math. Because you need to know how many palm leaves you need to make sure you weave it to have a basket. So you relate to them not only in the textbook, but you take them outside of the textbook, where my teaching position was like, oh, all right, we're going to do a field trip. So you need to look at the ocean and the shoreline and think about what's going to happen 10 years from today, because climate change is in your backyard or in your shoreline. So something like that.
10: Oh, that's so incredible, because I fully agree with you in terms of education can look and appear differently than what is your traditional standard of a classroom environment and how we sort of teach maths and English. And so being able to apply that to something that they can understand and process and see it through that lens can really be transformative for young people.
9: Sure. Yes.
10: And I'm curious, because I don't know how I would handle it, but what was it like teaching at the high school you graduated from?
9: I have a great time, because that high school that I graduated, activities where we're not only sitting in the classroom, but we went out and cleaned up our island. We went out and go to the hospital to visit the sick. We went out and go to the prison to visit the prisoners. So things like that happened at the school, not only learning in the classroom, but we do community work. And so going back there and teaching, it was like, yeah, this is what I dreamed about, that I want to continue sharing with the new generation, the new students that are attending the school.
10: Oh, I love that. That's so special and so wonderful to hear how amazing that being able to grow up, to come through that school and then feeling like it's so community focused that I can understand why it feels so wonderful to go back and be able to teach there and kind of see and reflect on your own journey, I guess, at the same time. Now, later you moved into education support with Pacific Resources for Education and Learning. What motivated that shift?
9: When I was in high school, I heard about this organization, Pacific Resources for Education and Learning. And I said, wow, they must have done great work in the Pacific, because I've seen them, I've heard about them, I've seen books that they in top list, books on the different islands, maybe not specifically to my island, but other islands in Micronesia. And then they also have like books on our alphabet, from our languages, the different languages, and even published stories that storytellers from each island and then will translate it into English, and they will have both English and that native language. And plus, they're focusing on education, learning. It's always learning. So that's where it really inspired me to look forward to this job. I kept saying, I really like them. I want to work with them.
10: Oh, wow. And now, so with the experience that you've had, how do you help schools become safer to create more culturally aware spaces for Micronesian kids?
9: So now we have what they call community schools here in Hawaii, but it's not separated from DOE or from the school. It's only a program that they established for the schools. So we hired another person to be in the school to connect the students and families to resources and services that they need. So let's say a student needs healthcare and that student does not have any. So the person that we hired will look around and say, okay, I'm going to connect your family to this healthcare program so they can sign you up. So those are part of that community. And we want it to be more part of it cultural, where, you know, the person that we hire can speak the language and can also find people that speak other languages that maybe that individual could not speak it, and be able to connect to different individuals or services that they provide that language service. So that way there's a cultural connection. And that's one of the things that we wanted to be safe. What is that safe environment for our community, not only our students, but also the families, the parents. Sometimes the parents doesn't know where to go.
10: Now, your work now takes you across Guam, Saipan, the Marshall Islands and beyond, supporting teachers and schools and understanding how to best work with Micronesian students. What are some of the biggest challenges Micronesian students face in the classroom?
9: Of course, there is the language barriers for especially those that are not born and raised in the United States. But there is also challenges with home, where maybe families are crowded in a house and maybe there is not enough space for the children to do their school studies at home. Maybe there is not enough time for them to sit down and do their homework, because sometimes parents are away working. Some of our parents are also doing not only one job, but maybe multiple jobs just to stay survive in the United States. And so the struggle is not only inside the school itself, but it also ended up with our parents not being home to help their kids. But if their kids are coming home with their homework, parents may not be able to help them at home because they don't speak English or they don't know how to read. So those are challenges that our students may face. Sometimes we heard from teachers that students have chronic absenteeism. And that, I understand. Many teachers are frustrated. And I'm not blaming them for being frustrating, but we're trying to help on how to meet both teachers and families so they can meet each other in the middle to help each other out, not only helping the family, but also helping the teachers. So that way the teachers can be able to fully teaching the kid or the student without facing obstacles because the child is not at school. So we're working on that. And like at the moment at my job, we're doing a survey, a study on how to help families that have children, students that are facing chronic absenteeism.
10: You're listening to Stories from the Pacific with me, Wendy Mockey, here on ABC Radio Australia. And my guest today is Kathy Martin. Now, let's pivot a little bit. You never planned on becoming an actor, but when the theatre came calling, something in you sparked. It was during a workshop with Masters of the Currents that you found a new way to tell stories, and not just yours, but those of an entire community. What was it like stepping into a theatre workshop for the first time?
9: It was kind of like, you know, nerve-wracking where you're like, oh my gosh, a workshop. Throughout my whole career, there's workshop everywhere, right? So I'm like, oh, another workshop, but not understanding the thesis theater, right? So when I did the workshop with the theater, I was like, oh my gosh, it's amazing. Especially when we did they call it flocking. Birds, you know how the birds are flocking? You follow the person in front of you, whatever motion they're doing and gesture they're doing, you follow them. And that person in front of you was doing the storytelling while doing the movement. And I was like, I found that really beautiful. And I found myself really fall into it. When I was doing a story and everybody was following me, and that story that I was telling was like, come home, because many of our people had longing to go home, but it's hard for them to go back because they find it very expensive to return home. And again, they're working hard where they will say, we're going to save up for this, but then there's something happen, then they can't. So that was what I found in that workshop that made me drawn into that. And then here I am.
10: And do you remember the moment they asked you to be in the play?
9: I do. I remember the moment. First was when, after that workshop, the director of theater production was saying, you're a normal actor. You should consider doing acting. And I said, oh, well, I'm not sure. I'm just here for the workshop. But then they came to Hawaii. It's the same time that I also moved back to Hawaii. And then I also went to the last workshop. And I just started telling them that, seriously, the last workshop, I made a commitment because I want to show myself that I really appreciate what they're doing for the community. And so I went to that workshop. And then after that workshop, another person who was helping with the workshop came to me and said, I think you should consider being an acting. And I said, oh, I think I'm too busy, but I'll think about it. You know, one day there's email going out to people that went to the workshops. And so I looked at it and I said, okay, I will come to the tryouts. They call it tryouts. So the tryouts, we traveled to

0: axis, left to right, positive reactions. So what really meant to me is that something that people are taking a story with them and they are relating to the stories and they are learning from something from it, and that they are sharing with others, and not only our own community, but others that are from outside of our community. They were just impressed that they had seen it, and they were like, it was a great show. People need to see it. Something that need to, that they really need to see it. I have a friend was sharing with me that she brought a niece with her on Guam. And I think I would not forget this, because this niece of hers is only probably 8 or 9 years old. And this niece was saying, this is the best time of my life.
1: Oh, I love that.
0: Oh, and so my friend was like, oh, really? And she said, yes, this is the best time of my life. And to me, hearing that from an elementary, that means that this play is not only talking to high school, but it can talk to even the little ones. But just think about how this girl was born and raised away outside of Chuuk. And yet, she had that message. She received that message. And for her to say that is just an blown mind for me, you know.
1: That's so incredible. And it only speaks to the power of storytelling and how that connection can go beyond age or any of those barriers, and speaking to like older people and younger people, and the importance of feeling seen and represented. Why do you think storytelling is such a powerful tool for healing and connection?
0: Well, because it's real. These are real stories. They're not made up, but they are touching on points where people are sharing what happened to them, or people are sharing what was going on back in the days, or back in the island, or what was the home island look like. And so that's why storytelling is powerful, because we see ourselves in those stories. And when we hear these stories, it makes us connect to where we come from. And these kids that they are watching the show, they start to understand where they come from. And then that's where they appreciate who they are. Not only that they need to be proud of who they are, but they need to appreciate it, because appreciating is more to show respect versus being proud. It can be out of control. And when we did the play and this crew, high school came and saw the play, they were ecstatic. They were just like, wow, they couldn't stop clapping, cheering. And so I have to remind them, I said, be proud, but in a very respectful way. Don't just say you are proud and then you're going to start do things viral. I am this, I am that. But you have to be proud in a respectful way, showing people that you are from an island that has values, things like that. So that's why storytelling is very important.
1: Kathy, what gives you hope for the future of your region and your people?
0: Really hope that they pass the level of feeling discriminated or always taking comments that they are targeted. Let's say they hear something and they can say, oh, I already passed that. That's not targeting me. I want them to step away from that. And I've shared with a friend, because just this travel, because I traveled so many times on United, that on United, you can move up your level. So when you move up, you will upgrade to first class, business class. So on this trip, coming out from Saipan to Guam, we were at the airport and I heard my name

0: stage to get to the counter. So I went up to the counter, I presented my ID, but then the staff said, "What? What's up?" And so I just smiled and I said, "Oh, you paged me," because I already knew why they paged me, because I need to upgrade to business class. And she said, "Oh," she jumped. She looked at my ID and then she went on her system and looked and saw my name and said, "Oh, you want to upgrade?" And I said, "I guess that's why you paged me, right?" She said, "Oh, okay." So you're putting on, but just to already paste that or getting that comments. And I guess because, again, in Hawaii, when we were wearing our skirts, now they call it Micronesian skirts, we already targeted. So instead of reacting to her comments, or I just said, "Oh, positively smile." Yeah. So that's what I'm hoping that will happen to the young ones, the community, not to always take things that is targeting you, but you can pass that level, move on, let it go, so you can help others, but you can respond to whoever is saying whatever things to you, can respond to them in a very positive way and in a friendly way, in a kind way. That way they can also change.
1: Thank you, Kathy. Now, this is our last question. If there was one thing about your culture that you wish more people around the world understood or celebrated, what would it be?
0: Well, I think I've shared something about personally where I come from, and we were known as people that we with our food, right? But in our culture, we have the bonded bread food that will be put into coconut milk.
1: Oh, yum already.
0: It is very yummy, and I love that. I mean, when it's fresh, you can really taste the freshness of the breadfruit and the coconut milk. So, in our
1: So,
0: culture, men, that's part of their like showing that they are men. In bonding the breadfruit, it has to be very firm, and then mix it with the coconut milk, and it makes it really delicious. So, something we want to celebrate: making breadfruit in coconut milk.
1: and does it have a you do you have a name for this particular
0: When
1: breadfruit with
0: it's
1: coconut
0: bonded,
1: milk? Yeah.
0: yes, it's Martin. Martin.
1: Martun.
0: Yes.
1: I feel like some Martun right now if they're hearing what's involved to make it. Anything with coconut milk is a winner for me. So
0: It
1: that
0: is.
1: sounds
0: Oh yeah, when you have a fresh coconut milk, oh, it's yummy. It
1: Oh,
0: can.
1: it changes the game. I mean, you just put fresh coconut milk and it just elevates whatever it
0: Oh
1: is.
0: yes.
1: Kathy, thank you for joining us on Stories from the Pacific and for sharing your journey with such grace and such generosity. Your story is a powerful reminder that leadership comes in many forms. Sometimes it's standing in front of a classroom, sometimes it's helping a child feel seen, and sometimes it's simply showing up with love, culture, and care. You've shown us that there is truly nothing micro about Micronesia, not in its people, not in its stories, and certainly not in its heart. Thank you for the work you do, the wisdom you carry, and the legacy you continue to hold. Thank you.
0: My pleasure, Wendy, and to the team of our Pacific Stories. I really thank you, and Kiriso from our team.
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2: Good morning and welcome to AM. I'm Barbara Miller, coming to you from Gadigal Land in Sydney. On today's program, the biggest monthly fall in housing values since 2022, with economists expecting high interest rates to keep conditions soft in the months ahead. And tough new laws for major supermarkets coming into effect today, cracking down on price gouging.
3: What it will do is shine a bit more light on what it actually costs the supermarkets to supply products.
4: Important issue, I think, on everyone's mind is quite literally like being able to afford food to eat.
2: First, police in Thailand say they're investigating similarities between the murder of a 17-year-old girl last week and two other cases in the past 2 years. Australian man Simon Peter Carman has been charged with murder and attempting to conceal a body after the girl was discovered dumped in a suitcase. Photos obtained by the ABC show the dead girl's friend in the room where police allege she was killed. AM's Nick Grimm has more.
5: Thai investigators have now released new photographs taken inside a hotel room in the tourist hub of Pattaya on Thailand's east coast. Now, it's alleged the room was rented by 45-year-old Australian man Simon Carman, and the photos show a friend of murder victim Tachanok Donhomla, who was searching for the teenager after she'd been reported missing. The woman who rented the room to the Australian has told the ABC he'd been staying in the building since late last year when he arrived in the country on a tourist visa. In other fresh details to emerge, the manager of a local bar has told the ABC she witnessed Simon Carman there the night he met the teenager. She said he was with a different girl at the bar around 1 a.m. and appeared to be drunk before leaving the bar alone around an hour later. Now, Thai police allege Simon Carman met with Tachanok Donhomla and together they returned to his hotel room, where it's further alleged he strangled the teenager, then stuffed her body into a suitcase and dumped it near railway tracks about a 10-minute drive from his hotel. The girl's body was found 2 days later, while Simon Carman was arrested last Friday by Thai police at an airport in Bangkok. They'd acted out of concern, they said, because they feared he planned to leave the country. CCTV footage has also been released by police there showing him earlier leaving his hotel with a large suitcase and later returning without the luggage. For more on the case, Charlie Bezina is a former homicide detective.
6: Basically, there's significant evidence there through the CCTV footage we've seen. They would then be tying the suitcase back to him. They'd be looking at DNA evidence, fingerprint evidence, her DNA, her fingerprints in the room, and then the fact that they've found the similar, if not the same, suitcase containing the deceased person.
5: Barb, the former WA truck driver has been charged with murder, concealing and moving a body, and taking a minor for sexual purposes. And he's told police he killed the teenager in self-defence.
2: So charges there, but what about these concerns that Thai police are now raising about similar crimes they say have occurred in the past?
5: That's right. Thai police told the ABC the case bears similarities to two other unsolved cases that have occurred in the last 2 years, both involving circumstances where a victim's body had been stuffed into luggage along with their personal effects and then dumped. There are no suggestions this case is linked with the other two crimes. But as Charlie Bezina has told us, there could be a number of reasons for the similarities.
6: Here is what we would call an MO, modus operandi, of how a particular offender does work. But that doesn't mean there's not copycats out there. He may or may not have seen that advertised in the media over there and may have thought, well, you know what, that's a good way of disposing your body. Who knows? It just seems very coincidental that suitcases are used. But keeping an open mind, there might be other offenders out there.
5: Former Detective Charlie Bezina there. Barb, this latest murder has raised concerns again about the phenomenon known as sex tourism in Southeast Asia and fears that Australians could be preying on young women and girls in places like Thailand. Australia's Foreign Minister Penny Wong says she'll speak with her Thai counterpart about Thun Chanok Donhomla's murder, which she described as horrific, and she's extended sympathies to her family and friends.
2: Nick Grimm there with additional reporting by Bridget Fitzgerald. Well, as the political stars over the country's housing market continues, new data shows a downturn in prices is deepening. A report by property analytics firm Cotality shows

0: capital city home values fell by 1.3% over the past 3 months, with falls of more than 3% in Sydney. This report from Oliver Gordon.
1: National house prices are on the way down, and Cotality's Tim Lawless says the two biggest markets in the country are leading the charge.
2: It's very much a story about Sydney leading the downturn. In fact, housing values there were down 1.2% in the month of June. Melbourne was down 1% as well.
1: Property analytics firm Cotality's National Home Value Index measures the change in housing values over time. While monthly figures show a fall, taking a look at the quarterly figures shows a more sustained downturn. Over the last quarter, or 3 months, Sydney house prices have fallen 3.2%, and Melbourne's values were down 2.6% over that longer period. And it's not over yet, says Tim Lawless.
2: Considering the array of headwinds facing the marketplace at the moment, it's probably reasonable to expect we will see housing values falling further from here.
1: Whether that's good news or bad news depends on your perspective. In Question Time, the Federal Opposition wanted to know if any recent buyers could now owe the bank more than their property is worth. Tim Wilson is the Shadow Treasurer.
3: Did the Minister receive or review any advice from Treasury or APRA about how many first-home buyers will be pushed into negative equity because of Labor's deliberate correction?
1: Housing Minister Claire O'Neill is holding firm, pointing to Treasury modelling showing the government's recent changes to negative gearing and capital gains taxes will result in more than 70,000 additional owner-occupiers over the next decade.
4: The reduction in investor demand is expected to lead to a small and temporary slowing of house price growth.
1: In the minutes of the Reserve Bank's June meeting released this week, members noted conditions in the housing market had eased by more than expected. Property market advisor Monique Sasson says while it's tempting to label the current situation a buyer's market, it's more complex than that.
5: Because property prices went up so steeply in previous years and the previous cycle, the level of indebtedness with interest rate rises makes people very, very nervous. So they're holding back and pulling back and behaving in a far more risk-averse fashion.
1: That risk aversion isn't just limited to people already in the property market. Cotality's Tim Lawless says first home buyers are also holding back to see how low prices will go.
2: They might even be a little bit reluctant to buy into the market now with the view that prices could decline further.
1: While nationally aggregated prices are heading downwards, regional markets continue to outperform their capital city counterparts. In the last quarter, combined regional markets grew by 1.1%.
0: Oliver Gordon there. Tough new laws come into effect today for major supermarkets aimed at cracking down on the practice of price gouging. The companies will now face hefty fines if they're found to be using what's deemed as excessive pricing. Consumers are hoping it brings some relief at the checkout. Isabel Musali has this report.
6: University student Marcus Vidicchio feels he's missing out on a key part of adulthood, financial independence. And it's not just the housing market that's stopping the 23-year-old from moving out of home.
7: The most important issue, I think, on everyone's mind is quite literally like being able to afford food to eat.
6: He's been watching food prices climb for a few years.
7: Inflation's only part of it. Stronger regulation would probably prevent such actions despite whatever inflationary pressures there might be.
6: From July 1st, the Australian Competition and Consumer Commission will monitor the prices set by supermarkets, Coles and Woolworths. And if they're deemed to be using excessive pricing, the companies can be fined up to $10 million. Katrina Lowe is the Deputy Chair of the Australian Competition and Consumer Commission, or the ACCC.
8: This is not about not being able to put prices up where that is justified. It is about making sure that that justification is there.
6: There's no fixed amount for what defines an excessive price.
8: What we will be doing is through data that is provided by supermarkets and also reports from the public, we will be monitoring and assessing those products and that data, having a look in the first instance at costs and margins, and then the surrounding sets of circumstances relating to those products.
6: It's one of the reforms Consumer Group Choice has been pushing for. Andy Kelly is the Director of Campaigns.

0: What it will do is shine a bit more light on what it actually costs the supermarkets to supply products, to look at, well, how does that compare to other supermarkets, and to actually examine, okay, well, how much money are they making? What is the profit margin on these products? And, it may catch some kind of outliers.
1: In a statement, a Woolworths spokesperson said it's focused on delivering dependable low prices and raised concerns with the laws only targeting two supermarket groups. But the ACCC says it'll apply to any supermarket business that has more than $30 billion of revenue a year in Australia. A Coles spokesperson also stressed it's providing customers with value, and inquiries have found no evidence of price gouging. The ACCC is encouraging customers and suppliers to get in touch with concerns about pricing of particular products.
2: Isabel Musali there. You're listening to AM, where it's coming up to 16 minutes past 8. In Venezuela, the official death toll from last week's quakes has climbed to close to 2,000. There's applause and cheers whenever someone is pulled alive from the rubble, including a toddler earlier today. Those moments are becoming rarer, but international rescue teams say there is still hope of finding more survivors. John Morrison is with Fairfax County Urban Search and Rescue, which is working in the heavily impacted La Guaira coastal area.
3: We are still hopeful. There's still time. We are going to work as long as it is possible to save anybody that's still trapped in some of these buildings. By now, all of the easy rescues have been made, but what our team really specializes in is rescuing the deeply entombed from collapsed reinforced concrete structures. So we're still optimistic, but all of these rescues that we're doing take significant amounts of time. We've rescued five victims so far, and each one of them has taken about 8 to 14 hours of work from when we first make contact with the victim until we're able to successfully extricate them from the building.
2: One of those rescues involved a young baby, I believe. Just tell me about that.
3: Yeah, that was very quick. So we got into the country midday Friday after the earthquake happened Wednesday evening. We had to land at an airport about a 2 to 3 hour drive away from the most impacted area because the main airport was closed due to damage. So after that drive, we got into the main area here in La Guaira and set up our base camp and immediately sent out a recon team that went out into the area. And within a few hours, they had identified a mother and a 9-month-old boy that were trapped in a structure. And within about 12 hours, we had rescued them. They were not very injured at all. They had minor injuries. They were just entombed in the structure.
2: What's that feeling like when someone does come out alive?
3: Elation. It is one of the most emotional experiences that you'll ever have. And then it's right back to work because there's still more lives to be saved. So our teams, we certainly, some of our members speak Spanish here, but there's people from all around the world helping here in this in Venezuela. So it's, hugs and high fives, and then let's pick up our gear, move on to the next building and try and find somebody else.
2: There have been reports that the authorities there are not coping, that people are frustrated at the lack of official support. What are you seeing on the ground?
3: I don't think I've ever seen a disaster where everybody is getting everything they need when they need it. Inherently, the reason we're here is because the local and national resources have been overwhelmed, as have been in every disaster that has required international assistance. So on our work site that we're working, the bomberos here, the local firefighters and first responders are hand in hand with us, helping us. Typically, we'll do the most complex parts of the rescue because the training and equipment to do that, and then they will help us carry those victims out of the rubble when we do save them.
2: And you say you're still hopeful. We're getting close to, it's almost a week now, isn't it, since the quake struck. When does that hope fade?
3: It's very warm here. So inside the building, we're not worried about hypothermia for any of our victims. So that certainly has a role to play. There's certainly a possibility for several days more yet, I believe.
2: And is there one particular building you're working on right now? What's the current state of affairs?
3: So we are currently working several buildings along with our colleagues from Los Angeles County and indeed responders from around the world in this area. There's lots of collapsed buildings in these areas. And so really it's talking to the locals and finding out when people have last heard any noise from within the structure and then really listening with specialized listening equipment to these structures along with our technical search for cameras, and then running our canine search, the dogs running the piles, trying to find those last victims.
2: That's John Morrison from the Fairfax County Urban Search and Rescue Team in La Guaira, Venezuela. It's been a signature policy of the Trump administration ending the right to citizenship for babies born in the US. But today the Supreme Court has pushed back, upholding birthright citizenship and striking down the executive order he made on the day he was sworn in for a second term. North America correspondent Lauren Day is following developments from Washington.
4: This is a major blow for the Trump administration, particularly given this is a key part of his hardline immigration agenda. Donald Trump's been campaigning on this issue for years. He, of course, claims that birthright citizenship is a waste of money and that American-born children of undocumented immigrants are used as what he calls anchor babies to secure legal residence for their families. That's because when they turn 21, the American children can then sponsor their parents for green cards. He's also claimed that the US is the only country that has this, but dozens of other countries do, mostly in North and Latin America. And it is true that lots don't. For example, in Australia, a child is only granted citizenship if they are born to a legal resident of Australia. So Donald Trump promised to end birthright citizenship. He signed an executive order on day one of his second term seeking to do so, but that EO never came into effect because it was quickly blocked by multiple lower courts claiming that it violated the Constitution. And today, a 6-3 majority in the Supreme Court found that, yes, that 14th Amendment of the Constitution does guarantee the right to birthright citizenship. So they struck down the president's order.
2: And the court does have more Republican-leaning judges, doesn't it? Is this a personal blow, do you think, for the president?
4: It is. This is the third major blow for Donald Trump out of the Supreme Court. He's had a lot of wins, but he's also had a few major losses, including the tariffs decision earlier this year that went against him. And then earlier this week, there was a decision about who he could fire, ruling that he could not, in fact, remove a member of the Federal Reserve in Lisa Cook. But this may not be the end for his push to end birthright citizenship. He has taken to Truth Social, saying that the decision is too bad for our country, but he's trying to downplay this ruling, suggesting that he is going to find a workaround and that this might be dealt with, in fact, through the Congress with legislation and without the need for a constitutional amendment. Some Senate Republicans are already urging the Congress to pass legislation or a constitutional amendment, but there's likely to be a lot of reluctance because polls show that most Americans do support the right to birthright citizenship, including about 40% of Republicans. So members of Congress are likely to be loath to do this, particularly given the likelihood of success.
2: Lauren Day in Washington. Almost three decades ago, Tasmania became the last state to decriminalise homosexuality. And advocates say it risks being last again, arguing it's dragging its feet on banning programs to change or suppress someone's sexuality. Now the Greens are preparing to table a bill to put an end to conversion practices. Lucy McDonald reports.
5: Tasmania was the last state to decriminalise homosexuality in 1997, a law change hard fought on the back of protests and arrests at Hobart's waterfront. Gay activist Rodney Croom among them.
6: I do not believe that I have any need to leave Salamanca.
7: You have refused to leave this area. You are now under arrest for trespass.
5: Once condemned by the United Nations for its homophobic laws, Tasmania has passed some of the country's most inclusive legislation. But Mr. Croom says there's one final frontier, conversion practices.
8: They go to the heart of the problem. They send the message that if you're gay or trans, then you're somehow broken and that you can somehow be fixed. We don't need to be fixed.
5: Conversion practices are any attempt to change, suppress or eradicate an individual's sexual orientation or gender identity. They've been banned in all jurisdictions except Western Australia, the Northern Territory and Tasmania.
8: Many Tasmanians were deeply embarrassed that it took us so long to decriminalise homosexuality. And here we are again, risking being the last state to pass an important reform.
5: Research from La Trobe and Macquarie Universities has found 1 in 20 LGBTQIA plus Australians have been subjected to conversion practices. Survivors Bronwyn Larkins and Glenn Worrell know firsthand the lifelong harm it causes.
9: I was unable to attend most of my Year 9 schooling due to how badly it affected me mentally, and of course that affected me physically. Two decades later and still today, I know I'm affected by it.
10: One of the basic premises is that you are deeply flawed and that you need to be fixed. And I still struggle with that very much. I've turned myself inside out to change. I found peace when I accepted myself, and that's what I hope for other people.
5: The Tasmanian government supports a ban, even releasing draft legislation 3 years ago, but it was panned as inadequate. Now there's a second chance. The Tasmanian Greens are set to introduce a new bill. With both major party leaders and many independent MPs supporting queer rights, the Greens believe this bill could finally end the practice in Tasmania. Rosalie Woodruff is the Greens leader.
11: So I feel really hopeful at the prospect of this being a unifying bill that goes through Parliament, something that we can come together as a Parliament and recognise Tasmania has changed.
5: For Ms Larkins, that would be a dream come true.
9: I'll be so proud of Tasmania and Tasmanians for saying, actually, you know what, we care about our young people and we want to make sure that everybody feels safe and secure.
5: The Greens are expecting Parliament will vote on the bill before the end of the year.
2: Lucy McDonald. Today marks the start of the first stage of mandatory registration for providers in the National Disability Insurance Scheme. The initial changes impact digital platforms and supported independent living homes. And while those moves have broad support, many support workers and smaller providers are anxious about further changes to come next year. National Work reporter Bronwyn Herbert.
4: Cairns-based disability support worker Andrew Horton worries helping a client with everyday tasks could soon come with a substantial price tag.
12: It does feel like we're being asked to prepare for a cyclone, but it could be a Category 1 or it could be a Category 5.
4: There is broad backing for the first wave of changes starting today that will force providers of digital platforms and supported independent living to register with the NDIS watchdog. But many small providers, independent support workers like Andrew Horton, and families are increasingly anxious about the next stage of registration to begin next year, covering providers of high-risk support. Andrew Horton estimates the cost for him will be around $10,000. Disability advocates argue that unless the government adopts a risk-proportionate tiered model recommended by its own task force in 2024, the reforms will trigger an exodus of small providers who are unable to cover the costs of the registration. Carly Nisner from the Support Workers Association says there's fear and confusion across the sector.
13: And there's a lot of providers out there that are panicking, thinking they have to meet a 1st of July deadline, they have to be operating under those new practice standards by then, but they don't actually know what they will be because they're hard to find and they're still drafted, they're not finalised.
4: But the changes are necessary, says Michael Perisco, Chief Executive of the peak body for NDIS providers, National Disability Services.
14: So we see registration as key to understanding who is it that is providing services in a $50 billion scheme. But the transition to a more regulated market needs to be handled carefully.
4: The Minister for the NDIS, Jenny McAllister, says she will listen to concerns as the transition happens.
15: We'll consult with people with disability and with the provider community as we work towards that deadline next year in 2027.
4: In Kalgoorlie, Jo Russell coordinates a team supporting her daughter Megan. She's worried about what the changes will mean for self-managed care arrangements relied on by families like hers.
16: She requires assistance with all aspects of daily living, including showering, grooming, cooking, shopping, eating. She needs to have support to help her to navigate the community because she has no social boundaries. So to keep her safe, she has to have someone with her all the time.
4: She fears a one-size-fits-all model could dismantle that support.
16: We're not against greater oversight, but you cannot say to a self-directed support model that you have to undergo exactly the same process of registration as a multinational. It's not practical.
4: Back in Cairns, Andrew Horton says he hopes the government will listen to the concerns of smaller providers and introduce a basic registration card to verify minimum standards.
12: I guess we just have to make sure the reform isn't a baseball bat that attacks the people it's supposed to help.
2: Bronwyn Herbert with that report. In finance, Wall Street stocks have ended higher. Oil is lower. The global benchmark Brent crude trading at $73.